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3: And welcome, brothers, sisters, working class heroes. This is the Rick Smith Show. Thanks so much for being here today on the big program. Lots to get to, lots to talk about. Donald Trump on Sunday with a bunch of his top administration officials. They're going to be joining some Christian conservatives on the National Mall to rededicate our country as one nation under God. And I'm like, you know, the optics of a guy who views the Ten Commandments as a checklist, I don't know. I'm sorry. I don't know that he's the right guy. Just kind of throwing it out there. But hey, it really is all about the optics. And, you know, I look at Trump's meeting with Xi Jinping. And look, just a reminder, foreign policy is not a reality show. No matter how badly Trump wants it to be a reality show, it's not. And in fact, when the two biggest powers on earth sit down, the stakes are kind of high. Taiwan at the front of it, tariffs, technology, supply chains, global stability. I don't know. Not applause lines, not camera angles, not that stuff. Real stuff that trickled down to the rest of us. And what makes Trump's approach so dangerous? Kind of simple. He confuses noise with strength. And I know he loves the optics, the handshakes, the swagger, the televised tough guy routine, plays it well. But China doesn't care about chest thumping, cares about leverage. And if Beijing sees an American president who can be flattered, distracted, or pushed into ambiguity, then it knows exactly what kind of game it's being played. And they roll it all out. So when I hear all the right-wing spin machine going crazy because China rolled out the pageantry or the pomp and the ceremonial, all the nonsense, and suddenly the propaganda brigade starts fainting into their chairs like they've witnessed a diplomatic miracle. They rolled out the red carpet. They did things that they've never done before. Look at how they've treated our president. Look at how they're... Please. China didn't skip the red carpet for Obama because they were afraid of his aura. They skipped it because Obama was not desperate to be seduced by it. And look, Obama was not great on China either. Neither was Bush. Neither was anybody so far. But Trump has been horrible. And the whole trick... And apparently it still needs to be explained to people who mistake performance for actual strategy. The real issue isn't whether Trump looks important in the room. It's whether the United States leaves the room stronger. Does America protect its industrial base, defend its allies, secure critical technology, keep economic coercion from boomeranging back onto workers and consumers? And if the answer is no, then all the grandstanding in the world is just expensive theater, which we've seen. And the costs aren't abstract. They show up in higher prices. They show up in broken supply chains. They show up in pharmaceuticals that maybe we don't get. Rare earth minerals. National security. Weakness in a meeting like this is not a bad photo. It's an invitation, and what China really understands is reading invitations. And Trump has opened the door with all of these bad policy choices, with everything that he has done thus far to make us weaker. And the biggest part for me is, you know, when you walk into that room knowing that the international community is not thrilled with you, that the United States does not have the backing, the unequivocal backing of its allies in this moment, because we've spent the last several months just beating the tar out of them. It kind of makes you go, what are we doing? Now, again, for all of my red hat friends who are saying, oh, look how well they treated him. They didn't do it because they think he's strong. They did it because they know he'll be swayed by it. And this is the scary part of the world that we're in right now. Because what we've shown the world is that our military, while very strong, just like in Iraq, and just like in Afghanistan, we can blow things up. We got really expensive toys. But China's not afraid. And Xi Jinping coming out and laying down the gauntlet, that's a pretty big deal. Something we should all be very concerned about. Want to hear your thoughts? Email me, rick@therickssmithshow.com. Did something you see out of this big summit? Did something grab your attention? There's been no trade deals. Corporate America might get a little more access, but I think China's going to get some relief from the tariffs. Want to hear your thoughts? rick@therickssmithshow.com. Right back.
1: I'm Rick Smith, and this is Labor History in Two. On this day in labor history, the year was 1942. The labor movement lost one of its most prolific voices. T-Bone Slim was born Matty Valentin Pioka Hutta in Ashtabula, Ohio. His parents were Finnish immigrants. The exact year of his birth is still uncertain, as is much of his early life. He eventually joined the Industrial Workers of the World, or the Wobblies. He wrote regularly for the IWW's weekly newspaper and magazines. He traveled the country working odd jobs. One of his acquaintances called T-Bone Slim a dyed-in-the-wool hobo. Everywhere he went, he wrote. Those who knew him remembered he always had a pad of paper in his pocket. He wrote columns and poems and song lyrics with humor and poignancy. Eventually, T-Bone Slim made his way to New York City. He got a job as a river barge captain, and it was on this day in labor history that his body was found floating in the East River. The circumstances of his death are as uncertain as those of his birth. No one claimed his body, and he was buried in a potter's field. Despite the anonymity of his death, his words live on as an inspiration for workers today. Some of the writings of T-Bone Slim have been gathered into a book called Juice is Stranger Than Fiction. His popular songs are included in the IWW's Little Red Songbook. Among them, A Worker's Plea, The Mysteries of Hobo Life, and A Lumberjack's Prayer. Here is the late, great Utah Phillips singing one of T-Bone Slim's most well-loved songs, the most popular wobbler.

0: Welcome back to the Rick Smith Show. Now, here is Rick Smith.
1: So a lot of play around a reporter asking Donald Trump, how are your talks, sir? While Trump is standing next to Xi Jinping. And Trump's response, great place, incredible. The reporter then asked, did you talk about Taiwan, Mr. President? And Donald Trump said, China is beautiful. And I'm going, that wasn't the answer, but interesting. And you look at the New York Times bit, Trump was flattering. She was resolute. I don't know that this is the dynamic that our fearless leader thought he was going into, but I got to wonder. So here to share some thoughts on what this was, because I got to tell you, our strongman looked mighty, mighty weak. That's why I've asked Emily Delabrie to come share some thoughts with us. She is the chief cook and bottle washer over there at the Horizon Advisory. You can check out their website, horizonadvisory.org. Emily, thanks for taking time for us.
2: Thank you for having me.
1: I come back to this, and is my assessment that Trump looked really weak on the national stage? Is my assessment right in there, do you think?
2: I mean, I think it's right, and I think it's worrying. 6 months ago, I think the idea was that there would be some kind of, U.S.-China detente until this summit, and then the U.S. would be guns blazing, would go tough, would have an aggressive trade posture, et cetera. And now with the war, with prices skyrocketing, with the U.S. not being able to back up, it seems like its security posture. Now this seems like a please, please help us mission. And that's really scary.
1: No, it is scary. And the weird thing is I've watched, as I said earlier a moment ago, the right-wing commentators were all like, this was the greatest thing, and Donald Trump went there, and they rolled out the red carpet, and it was all the pomp and circumstance and all of the pageantry, and, they really cared. They never did that for Obama. And I'm going, I think everyone knows the flattery playbook by now. I think everyone knows the more you appear to kiss his behind, the more you're going to get. So for me, I'm wondering how much are we giving up? How much are we losing? How much are we winning because of Trump's need for flattery?
2: And we won't know, right, until the deals are announced or whatever's announced or isn't announced, right? Because you have to measure the outcomes of this summit in terms of both what happens and doesn't, for instance, with tariffs. But it's definitely true that in the first Trump term, China was on its back foot, didn't know what to do. They were like, this guy's crazy. It's totally breaking the trend. And they were actually worried. And now you don't see any of that when you read what China's writing. You see, okay, you just need to give him something that looks like a deal or give him something that's flattery. And again, like, we don't know what's going to come out of this, but that at a minimum is China's perception of the dynamic. And it's one that they seem to be pretty confident in how to navigate.
1: Yeah, I mean, a completely different dynamic. And it's almost like they know that they hold all the cards. Trump likes to talk about cards. It seems like they, or do they? Let me pose that in a question. I mean, because from the appearance that I saw, this is no American president has been, I don't think, and again, you're the expert here, I don't think they've been in that kind of situation where we do appear weak on the national stage. Do you agree with that?
2: Yes. I mean, I think it's two things, right? We appear so weak on the national stage. We appear weak in areas that have historically been our strengths and that China is scared about, namely our military. Like, what the war thus far has shown is that the U.S. has flashy, crazy sophisticated military capabilities, but we don't have the supply chains to keep those running in a protracted military conflict, and therefore that our flashy things don't mean anything. So, like, for so long, it's been like, okay, we have a lot of weaknesses vis-a-vis China, but the military is our strength, and they're scared of it. And now it seems like that might actually be a weakness. So that's the number one thing. And that's pretty huge.
1: No, that's huge, because we've talked about that for a very long time, probably since the first time I met you, the fact that our supply chain is heavily reliant on China and other countries and that our manufacturing base continues to dwindle. And if we were to get into a protracted war, this could be bad.
2: Yeah. And I think there's also, another just scary thing about the summit is that at least based on who's there, it seems like the quote-unquote wins for America are going to be that U.S. corporates make more partnerships in China and that China agrees to buy more from U.S. corporates, or they get to establish JVs in China. And that's not a win for America. That's like a short-term win for Apple or whomever. But long-term, that just increases our dependence on China. So even what's being framed as like the positive side of the ledger, it seems like just reading the tea leaves from who's there is net long-term negative for America.
1: Yeah. No, you're absolutely right. And I wanted to frame this in the way that Trump went there looking for some kind of a deal, needed a big win, corporate win, needs to bring back investment. And I don't know that China buying up our land and our manufacturing and building here is the greatest idea either. But, you know, China did say, look, you know, everything will be great, fine, everything's groovy. Unless you screw around with Taiwan, and that's basically staking the flag in the ground. We're taking it if we want it, and if you get in the way, how did they put it? There could be conflict.
2: And I know I've said this a million times, and if it happens, you will re-roll the tapes, and I'll be very embarrassed. I don't think China's going to invade Taiwan. I do think China wants Taiwan and will ultimately annex it if things continue to go the way they are going, one way or another, which is bad. So whether or not like that conversation leads to Chinese takeover of Taiwan militarily, the current conversation on it does chip away at any fear China has about imposing its authority over the island, and does chip away at any like U.S. ability to use it as a bargaining chip, because odds are, whether it's formalized or not formalized, what's happening in the Taiwan conversation is a decrease in U.S. resolve of support for it, whether that be, again, like militarily or economically or diplomatically.
1: And also, as I understand, part of what China wanted is us to stop selling them weapons. And that's a huge, a shot to our economy, because, you know, evidently we're a good gun seller. But also, you know, the kind of support that we've historically given to other countries is, here, we'll give you some guns, shut up and go away. If we can't even do that, what is our support worth?
2: That's a great question. Yes. Like, and I think that it's another part of, we've had this pillar of our strength, even as other things have dwindled, which has been the military. And it's been evident in the we can beat anyone in a war posture, and it's been evident in this is a way that we form alliances. And if those aren't credible anymore, which it seems like they might not be credible, then suddenly we don't have this ballast against which the other types of national power can be like measured or insured.
1: Now, what do you say to the people who go, look, you know, we need to strengthen business ties, we need to strengthen our trade relations, we need to normalize stuff with China, you know, we need to, you know, fix the things around the edges, because again, the old thing that we've heard is nations that trade don't go to war with each other. How much of that do you think is a positive for us, and or how much of it do you think is an absolute negative because China keeps eating our lunch?
2: We're in a war with China. We're in a war that's defined by how we trade and how we do business with China, but it's a war. Anything that is an economic tie or a trade tie with that country is them weaponizing cooperation and using it to undermine our economy, our industry, and our long-term prosperity and security. And that means that what we need to do is have fewer economic ties with China. We need to have less of a trade relationship, and that's the only way that we can actually build an independent, long-term, prosperous economy.
1: And this is where I come back to all of Trump's assaults on our allies has done us no favors. Because the only way that you're going to actually do what you just said and take on China is if you can build a coalition of the willing, if you will, who are going to maybe, you know, try and put up that front and that defense. And I think, you know, everything that Trump has done in this term, and I'd argue a lot in the last, has played right into China's hands. And look, I don't want to be a China hater. I don't have a problem with the Chinese people or the workers. I do have a problem with the Communist Party. I have a problem with everything that they've laid out that they're going to do, which is dominate the next 100 years.
2: Yeah, exactly. And do so in a zero-sum way that's at the expense of the United States and the rest of the world. Like, it's totally fine to do business with other countries that aren't trying to take over the world and hurt us. And that's what China's doing. And that makes for a very different dynamic. I think to your point about building coalitions, there's also just, I'm concerned about the will of the American people to deal with what is like the big conflict going on right now, or should be the big conflict going on right now. Like, prices are astronomically high right now. They're going up not because we're taking on China in the way I think we should be, and we're dealing with like the real existential threat to our future. They're going up for a different reason. And the more pain we stomach as a result of that as a country, the less America and the American people are willing to stomach the pain of what we actually have to do.
1: No, and I 100% agree with you. In fact, I had a conversation with somebody just yesterday talking about the fact that, you know, my generation really hasn't had to suffer like past generations. I know the baby boomers had Vietnam, the greatest generation had World War II and the Depression. There was some national suffering and some national sacrifice that had to happen. You know, these past couple of generations, not quite as much. High gas prices, we now look at as suffering. Eggs, you know, high egg prices, that's kind of suffering now. So I don't disagree with your concern that we don't have the stomach for it.
2: We're so soft. We're like the softest people out there. And like, what reserves we have risk being used up.
1: I'm going to let that sit there for a second, because I got to be honest, I don't disagree. And the more that we seem to try and make deals, the more we seem to try and, you know, put lipstick on this pig, the worse it gets. So when Trump comes back, what's your fear of what he's going to come back with? Because I got to tell you, the thought of allowing China to build auto plants here in the U.S. scares me to no end, because that's the end of our manufacturing. The idea that they may even crack the door open to Chinese EVs or more investment into this country, that they're going to then suck out technology and everything that goes with it, that scares me. What's got your attention?
2: I think that's a huge fear. I think another thing I'm scared about is what doesn't happen. Like, are there no tariffs now on China? Are they super low? Do we walk back all the measures that it seemed like we could be taking? Because, like, yes, China starts building autos in America, like, our industry collapses. But even short of that, if we don't enact barriers now, our industry collapses. And window of time to do that is shorter and shorter / non-existent. And so to my mind, if that doesn't happen in the next 1 to 2 years in like a really resolute way, then we're basically in a pretty close to worst case scenario, just from inaction, short even of like the really, really bad things that could now be coming up.
1: Anything, let me ask you this then, because, you know, No.
2: Nothing positive. Is that what you're going to ask?
1: You're not even going to let me get it out. No, that's the first time you could just read my mind, couldn't you? Is there anything positive, anything that's positive? So why do this trip at all then? I mean, because I know presidents need, when things are bad, they go international so that they can get some support, because, you know, you have the big pomp and circumstance, they do the state dinners, we look strong overseas, we get to make some announcements, we get to pat each other on the back and all that. And I understand that's, you know, part of why they did this. But you see nothing coming back that's going to be helpful?
2: Okay, there could be positive things, right? Like, China has said it's going to help reopen the Strait of Hormuz.
1: But that's for them more than it's for us.
2: Exactly. It would be nice if that was reopened, but also, do we trust China? No. When have they ever followed through on any one of their promises to America? And or they will do it in a way that benefits them at our expense. And also, we don't want to have to rely on China. Like, fundamental, they are our adversary. Relying on your enemy is never good. So I wouldn't necessarily put that at the top of my list. I think a possible positive could be that because this trip was on the agenda and this summit was on the agenda, there was a lot of reluctance in Washington to take a hardline stance, like on specific policies vis-a-vis China over the past 6 months. Because the idea was, we don't want to blow things up before the summit. Maybe we're reading the tea leaves wrong and there is resolve. And or from those players who do still remain like I would argue, on the right side of history vis-a-vis China, or who like do align more, maybe now there's an opening for them to act.
1: Now, I started this off by you know, mocking Trump when the reporter asked him about Taiwan, and he just said China's beautiful. You know, whereas I would expect him in the past, if it were maybe non-drug Trump or, you know, whatever, to go off on some weird kind of tangent. That answer was fairly restrained, which for Trump is either a huge step forward in diplomacy or in understanding that he's not holding the cards.
2: He's on foreign soil, and you know, who knows? We could, maybe there's a positive one here. Maybe there's like a real, there is a strategy behind this trip, and that involves being restrained. And maybe tomorrow we get 1,000% tariffs on all.
1: Yeah, and maybe
2: Chinese products.
1: All get puppies and ponies. Puppies and ponies for everyone. No, look, I don't want to be in this position. I think it's bad for us as a working class. I think it's bad for the country. I think it's bad for the globe. I think a more muscular China, a more emboldened China is bad for the international community. And I put that squarely at Trump's feet.
2: I want America to win. America winning involves protecting against and competing with China. And if we're going to China and asking for favors, then we're in a really bad spot.
1: Yeah. This is. Are you tired of winning yet? Is this winning? Because I'm not feeling it. I'm not feeling the winning. So last question I've got for you. Again, I come back to the Taiwan question. Because you've said over the longest time they're just going to absorb it. Why make that statement today? Why make that statement yesterday? Why bring that up? Why was that something, do you think, that had to be put on the table? Or was that just kind of like a poke in the chest?
2: I mean, I think that there are any number of possible interpretations. There is China's plan is to take over Taiwan in the immediate future. That's totally possible. And we've shown that we can't do anything about it. And so trend line going that way. There's also, and I think that this is, I always think it's important to raise this direction, because there's a framework that we in the US often see negotiations with China through, which is, okay, did we protect Taiwan? If we did, we won that negotiation. Did China invade Taiwan? They didn't. Okay, so we're keeping things as they should be in the region. And if you have that framework, which I think is commonly used, then as long as Taiwan remains Taiwan, we don't look at the other things. And we don't see the steady creep of China's takeover around the world below the level of military invasion of Taiwan. So there's also the risk that like we look at the summit and we say, okay, everyone was worried we would concede Taiwan. We didn't. Great. Actually huge success.
1: But gave away everything else.
2: Yeah.
1: Yeah, no, that's a great fear. Now, you'd said before we came on that you thought if there was going to be an invasion, it would be sooner as opposed to later, and maybe not down the road. Is that accurate?
2: I mean, I think that if I were Xi Jinping and I wanted to take over Taiwan and I wanted to do that for my legacy, and I'd seen the past 6 months and I knew that the U.S. was out of military resources and out of popular will for international conflict and needed me for the geopolitical situation in the Middle East, this is a great moment of opportunity.
1: Not good for us, but Emily, I appreciate the time and the thoughts. HorizonAdvisory.org, the website, if you want to check out the work that Emily and her group do. Thanks so much, as always.
2: Thank you for having me.
1: I want to hear your thoughts. Concerned? Did you? Red hats, looking at you. Did you see strength? Are we winning? Want to hear it? Rick at the RickSmithShow.com. Right back.

0: Kingman, Barstow, San Bernardino. Yucaipa. That's right, Yucaipa. Most people in San Bernardino County know these words by heart, with lots of memories along the nearby historic Route 66. And now, Past Pleasures Car Club in Yucaipa is getting their kicks and celebrating the 100th centennial year of this historic road, built in 1926. 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And yes, their iconic car show is starting up once again every first Friday of the month, including this month. 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
2: So I saw a headline, and the headline read, 2026 cost of living adjustment for Social Security going to be 2.8%. And my mind went, 2.8%, that's not bad, right? And then I read another story that said that, according to USA Facts, the current inflation rate is 3.8%. And look, I go back, 100 years ago to my economics class going, hold on. Wages aren't going up. Inflation's going up faster than wages. Inflation's going up faster than the cost of living adjustment. That means lower standard of living, I think. And that's why I've asked my good friend Alex Lawson to come share some thoughts with us. Alex is the executive director of Social Security Works. You can check out their website, socialsecurityworks.org. Alex, thanks for taking time for us.
3: Always my pleasure to be here.
2: So I'm not an economist. I don't pretend to be. I don't play one on radio or TV. But it seems to me, just from your basic rule of thumb, kitchen table economics, that 2.8% increase in Social Security, while not bad, not keeping up with the 3.8% inflation. Or am I missing something?
3: No, I don't think you are. Not to dive too into the weeds, but the way that the cost of living adjustment, the COLA, is calculated is they look at inflation numbers, and one specific inflation number, which is called the CPIW, and that actually doesn't really accurately predict the costs that seniors and people with disabilities face. So already, the metric is too low because that W is for the average worker, and working people have different costs than seniors. It's generally around healthcare. Again, pretty obvious. So we've long advocated that you need to adjust the actual way you calculate the cost of living adjustment because they need to be higher every year. That being said, that's not even this story. This story is a story of inflation. So every year, the next year's COLA is predicted in October. So in 2025, in October, they guess what inflation is going to be for 2026. And they increase people's benefits by that. And let me just be abundantly clear here. The COLA is not some sort of gift. It is the benefits that you've paid for, right? Like when you pay in, you're paying in also for the yearly cost of living adjustment that ensures your benefit doesn't erode over time. And that is one of the key things about Social Security, is that it keeps pace with inflation. So your standard of living doesn't go down, except when it doesn't keep pace with inflation, which is what we're seeing right now. Because, who could have foreseen, Rick, that invading Iran at the behest of Netanyahu, which led directly to what they've said for years, decades, 47 years, they're going to close the Straits of Hormuz. All of the prices are going up. It's not just oil, but it is oil, but also fertilizer. And right. I mean, all of these things, and they're all massive, real upward pressure on prices. And that is real inflation. And there's no likelihood that it's going down. And I know you said, I always like to say, it's like, yeah, it's important to know the numbers and economics in this town in Washington, D.C. But also, you could literally just call someone, anyone, and be like, hey, how are prices right now? And they'd be like, skyrocketing, right? I mean, everyone knows it.
2: No, and you know, Trump, I guess, gave the Democrats a gift the other day with his comment of, I don't really care about the economy, or I don't really care about the, basically, let them eat cake.
3: Yeah, I mean, it's more like even let them eat dirt. He doesn't even think about it, right? I mean, it's, and I hate doing this, but it's hard not to. You're like, imagine if a Democrat had said that, right? And you're like, yeah, it would have been on repeat on all of the channels forever.
2: Yeah,
3: but imagine, in this one.
2: Imagine if Obama or Biden had, imagine if Biden had said that. They would be etching that in his tombstone.
3: Yeah. But Donald Trump says it, and then, you know, jets off to China and is like, oh, yeah, I'm not even thinking about the struggle of everyday Americans.
2: No, it's even worse than that.
3: I'm off to make deals.
2: Look, it's worse than that. I mean, I heard the right-wing commentators on the local station going on, well, that's not what he really meant. And, you know, China, they could get a nuclear weapon, and then that would be really bad. And all of this tripping over themselves, this mental gymnastics to justify what we all should know, he really, really doesn't care.
3: That's it. I mean, he cares passionately about himself, but he literally, I don't believe, has the mental capacity to think beyond the end of his own needs. And so that's why there's such a disconnect in my eyes. Like, he thinks he's killing it. You know, he's like, I'm doing amazing. And you're like, I mean, like, on a lot of metrics, he personally is doing amazing, right? He's enriching himself at a pace that has never been seen before in the history of this country. I mean, the man has made billions of dollars that we know about. Like, those are the ones we know about. And then he's got his family going around, you know, sticking their hands into any pile of cash that's available. He's got every crook and murderer and despot in the world just throwing money at him. So he's like, I'm doing great.
2: Yeah.
3: Meanwhile, everyone around the country is like, I don't have enough money to really live. And it's really grinding the economy right now in a way that, you know, everyone predicted, but he doesn't care.
2: And, you know, every criminal around the world, and soon, you know, here, I don't know if you saw the story the other day, they're considering doing 250 pardons on July 4th for like some weird pardon event. And I'm like, how much is going into the pocket?
3: I know. The grifts are, as we say, you know, it's grifts all the way down. I mean, the jokes fall flat now because it's so unfunny. But he literally like hired his guy, his cousin in the pool refinishing business. You're like, this is kickback stuff, right? Like this, and people should be like, yeah, this is what you get when you hire an Atlantic City failed casino boss to run the country. He's gonna treat it like he treated his casino, just something to, you know, suck money out of, rip off anyone, all the working people who built it. And in the end, when it's bankrupt, just walk away. And, you know, again, he's looking at it. He's like, I did great. And there's just devastation left in his wake.
2: Now, I want to go back to Social Security for a minute because, you know, the cost of living, obviously, it's helpful, I think, for seniors. We've needed it, and we need more. I would argue it should be actually higher to keep up with, you know, to pick up for the inflation that we missed. But the question then comes, you know, how fast are we depleting the fund? Because, look, I know there's a cliff coming fairly soon. I know wages aren't keeping up, so we're not putting more money into it. And I know a lot of gig work is moving away, so there's some stuff going on there. How does this affect all of that?
3: Yeah, I think the increased COLA is not really going to be an enormous amount. You know, we'll have the trustees report, the Social Security and Medicare trustees report, which by law is supposed to come out in April. But this is not just a Trump thing. Just for many years, they just don't. And it just comes out whenever, which, you know, is bad. But when the next one comes out, it will see a depletion date that is a couple years earlier. So from like 2023, maybe 2030, 31. I mean, significant. But most of that is going to come from a variety of larger things than the cola. The cola is a piece, but much more important is his one big beautiful bill. And then the we don't know the magnitude, but when we do know the magnitude, I think it'll even be worse. But contraction of the workforce due to the you know, paramilitary masked thug police force just arresting people, deporting them, our neighbors, terrifying people. And, you know, now I was just talking to a guy who from Montana who was showing me the pictures of the cherries. This is the time when there should be they should be pulling them down. It should be this big the start of the process. And they're not. And they're going to rot on the trees. And we're going to see a lot of that. And, you know, that loss of economic input. Let me be really clear.
2: Yeah.
3: We need robust immigration into this country more than we've had in order to ensure that people get the Social Security benefits that they've earned. The reason is we're not in an enormous demographic crunch, but there is a demographic crunch. We are an aging society. 10,000 baby boomers are retiring into the system every day. Every day they're entering the system. And so what we need is to bring in younger workers who are paying into the system, right? We need a functional immigration system, not the one that we have that the bosses love that puts downward pressure on wages, but an actual immigration system. We want to be a country that that again recognizes that immigrants, they're not only not a problem, they are the solution. We need a country that's so awesome people want to come here and work and be part of it and build their families here. And that's the single biggest thing that we can do to actually get Social Security in a really good place. Oh, sorry. That's the second biggest thing. The first biggest thing is easy. We just got to get the billionaires to pay the same rate as the rest of us. Then that cliff goes away, Rick, right? I mean, then there's no problem.
2: No, I mean, look, even when you got the Republican senator from Ohio going, yeah, we should be paying. It seems like a no-brainer even to them, to him on that side. But, you know, here's the question that I then come back to, because, again, they've been trying to destroy Social Security since its inception. And I look at, you just finished a tour of going around to Social Security offices that basically they're defunding and destaffing. And as you pointed out, 10,000 people each and every day, the baby boom generation going to be picking up that phone or trying to get their benefits. It seems like this was, and again, this is just my jaded view. It seems like this attack, this incompetence on purpose is deliberate to kind of keep people away from it and maybe make it harder to get, maybe get people to you know, push it off. I don't know, but it seems convenient.
3: Yeah, I mean, I don't think you need to put like conjecture on it. I can just state it. This is what they're doing, right? They want to wreck it so that they can rob it. They understand fully that when you're increasing the demand on a service, and you know, this is not something that is easy. This is something that demands truly professional civil servants, you know, dedicated workers. They've taken an oath to the Constitution and the people of the United States to serve them. And they do it with amazing, amazing results and grace. And now there's a 20% reduction in these offices, right? Across the country, and in Montana, where I just was, there was an office that had close to 60% reduction in their workforce. I mean, that's not real. You can't do that. That's a non-functioning office. 20% doesn't work. They were already at the lowest staffing levels in decades. And now, I'm like, it. I've said this so many times, and people are like, "Well, why hasn't it failed right away?" It is right now, all around the country. Not everywhere all at once, all around the country, there are offices now closing. You know, I'd say the offices are going to close. They can't handle the demand with the staffing reductions. And people would say, you know, oh, it's Chicken Little or it's alarmist. No, it's true. I was just saying it at the beginning of the year. It's happening right now, and it's just going to get worse, Rick. No, just like inflation's going to get worse. Hospitals are going to close. Healthcare apocalypse going to get worse. We are looking down the barrel of a very, very gnarly future in the short term. And I think people should actually be very prepared as possible for it.
2: No, look, I've known you for years. You've never appeared to me as an alarmist or the Chicken Little sky is falling. So when you say be ready for that first check not to come, because Social Security checks have always been there, I take that very seriously. And when you pointed out a long time ago that they were going to be closing these offices, took it very seriously. So when you say this stuff, I hope people are listening.
3: I do too. And I hope people understand that, you know, we need to change the future. That's true. We need to kick these crooks out. We need to accountability, prosecute the criminals. But right now, we need to look around our communities as well and look at it from a harm reduction point of view. You know, we need to protect the most vulnerable people in our communities, in our societies. If you're in a congregation or a book club or anything, you know who the most vulnerable people in those groups are, right? You know your neighbors who might not have internet or know how to use a computer very well or are very frail and can't move very easily. You have to actually, as an act of solidarity, start now talking to people, especially if you know that your hospital is at risk. And you can go to socialsecurityworks.org. We have resources there. You can go to ghostoffices.org about the Social Security offices. But I wish that, you know, the end of my stump right now as I'm going around is, and then, you know, we're going to win, and we will. It's going to just be in the future a bit. But right now, the end of my stump is, don't die. Don't die right now, because there's a bunch of people in Washington, D.C. doing everything they can to make your life harder and to lead to the death and harm of the most vulnerable in our society. And the only people who can stand up against it are us. It's up to us. We have to take care of ourselves right now because none of the Republicans in Washington, D.C. who are in power care a whit for you or me, Rick.
2: But Alex, I've got my red hat friend saying Donald Trump's going to save Social Security. He said so on the campaign trail. It was going to be utopia. We were going to live this nirvana existence. The standard of living was going to rise. You're just not seeing it yet, Alex. And look, all of the price increases right now, cost of freedom. It's the cost of freedom, Alex.
3: I know. I know. but I will say the scales are falling from people's eyes. I go around to, you know, deep red places and everywhere in between. And, you know, when I'm talking about hospital closures, it's almost remarkable because it is like the cuts from the so-called One Big Beautiful Bill. They track with MAGA land really well. I mean, it's actually, it hurts MAGA voters the most. Everyone gets hurt. Don't get me wrong. All of us get hurt. And when you do come for one person in our society, right, we should all know they're coming for all of us. The billionaires have it out for us. But just by the data, the cuts hurt the red states the most. And those state governments are the ones who are least likely to do anything about it. So I do think that, you know, your audience that includes some red hats who are still holding on to that that campaign promise, that campaign lie, Rick, you know, I think they are going to the pumps and they're seeing the gas prices go up. And yeah, maybe they think that's the price of freedom. But then they go down the street and they see that the hospital or the nursing home or the community health center that has been there their whole lives is closing. You know, it's starting to dawn on people that this guy in the White House does not care about you at all, at all. He will steal your money, your dignity, your health, your life, all of it so that he can afford another golden yacht to hang out with his Epstein Island billionaire class. Remember, not a single one of them, not a single one of those billionaires who raped children. And the DOJ have the files. And all they've done is redact the names of the guilty. So I think the totality of evidence that this man is not on the side of the American people is breaking through. You're seeing it in the fact that his poll numbers are under the sewer, right? But we need to continue to do outreach. We need to reach out to people with grace. You know, the folks who are still caught in the sham reality that the propaganda machine has sold for the billionaires. We need to still extend with grace and offer, come on over, you know, though, especially because it's working people, Rick, right? I mean, and it's working people. And we have to build that solidarity and be like, really, I don't think that these billionaires are on your side. And when we can really complete that and stand shoulder to shoulder, you know, that is when in the midterm and long term, we can build a society, a country, and a world that works for working people. And so I am still wildly optimistic, but I do know that in the short term, there is going to be pain.
2: Yeah, no, I'm right there with you. Look, I've always said it's not right, left. It's not red, blue. It's up, down. It's always been up, down. But Alex, as always, I appreciate the input. I hope folks will take the warning and start preparing and maybe calling their congressman and getting ready to vote come November, because there's a lot of work to do. Alex Lawson, I appreciate the time.
3: Thanks so much.
2: Alex is the executive director there of Social Security Works. Make sure you check out their website, socialsecurityworks.org. Want to hear your thoughts. Have you had any experience with the ghost offices? Have you showed up to your local Social Security office and it not function? I want to hear it. Rick at TheRickSmithShow.com. Right back. I'm Rick Smith, and this is Labor History in Two. On this day in labor history, the year was 1917. That was the day of the founding of the Library Employees Union of Greater New York. This was the first public library workers union in the United States. From its beginning, one of the key efforts of the union was the fight for equal rights for women and men in the library field. Maud Malone was one of the leading spokeswomen for the union. She was also an active supporter of the campaign for women to win the right to vote. The union leaders worked to build relationships with other women's rights organizations. According to a report on the first 2 years of the union's activities, the union arose out of the need to remedy the particularly bad working conditions and wages of librarians, especially in the public libraries of the city. The union wanted to improve the promotion system, especially for women. In order to strengthen their cause, the union leaders corresponded with libraries as far away as England, France, Australia, Africa, and South America. These exchanges centered on discussing the library question from the union point of view. Promoting the union point of view to library workers proved to be a tough task. The union tried to convince library employees to think of themselves as workers and part of the working class. The union advocated for library employees to be included as part of the city's civil service system. But many of these workers thought of themselves as professionals. And in the end, this hesitancy to buy into the idea of unionization led to the downfall of the Library Employees Union, which ended its efforts in 1929. Labor History in Two brought to you by the Illinois Labor History Society and The Rick Smith Show. For more information, go to laborhistoryin2.com.
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2: So Cash Patel's at it again. You know, look, you got to give the guy credit, I guess. Tone deaf. Seeing every opportunity. Because he's gone from FBI director to evidently VIP snorkel enthusiast faster than you can say, how tone deaf do you have to be? Let's set the scene. So Cash Patel flies to Hawaii. The FBI issues a very, very serious press release explaining this is not, mind you, it's not a vacation. No. It's an official business. It's a walking tour. There are going to be meetings. There are going to be inspections. The whole, look at me, I'm a serious law and order man package. Yeah, they want us to believe he's channel surfing crime fighting, not tiki cocktails. Then, plot twist. Days later, he's on a VIP snorkel trip around the USS Arizona, floating above the wreck that still holds the bodies of more than 900 American soldiers and Marines. Because, you know, what says solemn steward of national security, like a snorkeling tour, that some privileged public affairs officer probably labeled cool perk for dignitaries? It's like showing up to a funeral and then doing a VIP photo op with an open casket. It's just because, sure, technically the military coordinated it and he's honoring the fallen. But the optics are straight out of a satire pitch meeting. Tough guy, FBI director, takes a relaxing dip in the sacred graveyard of American sacrifice. Yeah, that plays so well. And it screams less, I respect hallowed ground, and more, I respect a government-provided day trip experience. And of course, the FBI carefully crafted the narrative. Walking tour, meetings, no vacation.

0: exactly what the It's exactly what they do. It's the kind of stunt that makes people think Washington is run by people who can't tell the difference between honoring history and using it as a backdrop for their own social media cool factor. Snorkeling above the USS Arizona should be a quiet, reflective moment, not a big man flex to leave out of your press release later. So, congratulations, Cash. You've done it again. You've managed to turn a sunken battleship into a metaphor for your own sinking credibility. Kind of makes me wonder, because we now find out that the CIA director, John Radcliffe, is Cuba, went to Cuba. Yeah, kind of makes me wonder what they're going to do. Evidently, the highest ranking official to visit Cuba since the first administration. Began intensifying pressure. Now understand, another trip paid for by your dime, by my dime. I gotta wonder what else is being left out of the official record. And oh, by the way, who's funding it? The real trip. You know, how many Trump took a bunch of business leaders to China? Gotta wonder. How much are they footing for that? This administration, I gotta tell you, it is the graft, the corruption. But remember, these are the folks who drained the swamp. I want to hear your thoughts. Rick at the ricksmithshow.com. Miss any portion of the program, make sure you grab the podcast or if you find your favorite podcasts, you'll find ours. And as always, thanks so much for being here. We'll see you back here next time.
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And on a side note, if you're looking for a great caterer, call my friends at First Choice Catering. 909-730-0639. 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

Pista Estilo Artwork presents its third annual prison artwork exhibit auction and charitable fundraiser, taking place Saturday, June 6th from 10 a.m. to 6 p.m. at the Fraternal Order of Eagles located at 954 West Mission Boulevard right there in the city of Pomona. Hosted by my amigo Henry Lozano, DJ Gemini in the mix, and curating the art exhibit is muralist J.D. Estrada. 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And if you don't know, this is a charitable fundraiser for A Star Is Born to raise money to sponsor a child with an incarcerated parent to attend a performing arts summer camp in the city of Victorville. More information, make sure you're following Pinta Estilo Artwork Official on TikTok, Pinta Estilo Artwork Official on Instagram, or call 626-534-3717.

Why can't we all just get along, baby Bubba? That's my friend's War right there with that classic. Why can't we be friends? All right, let's flip the script and pick it up a little bit right here. Some old school friends of mine can function.

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2: Hola, amigos. It's me, A-Line, the rock and roll gangster. And I love listening to my favorite radio personality.

Oh yeah, that classic Night Owl done up by our good friend, the rock and roll gangster, Elon. Little backstory, Angel Baby, I co-produced that one right there. Had a fun time with Elon in the studio. All right, this one right here is going out to Jenny, coming out from Bobby Joe. Can I call?

0: Only Angel Baby on your radios. You know, that last half hour, I was just bumping some of that new soul for you. Some of them soulies, baby Bubba. But right now, bump some of that bomb school.
1: Hey, it's your music-loving friend Rick Dees right here. And don't forget, oh, you know, Angel Baby knows his music. Back to

0: I know. You guys are wondering right now, Angel Baby, who's that? What's that? Where's that? That is my homie Big Wito out of Long Beach, California, with what tomorrow brings.
1: Pista Estilo Artwork presents its third annual prison artwork exhibit auction and charitable fundraiser, taking place Saturday, June 6th from 10 a.m. to 6 p.m. at the Fraternal Order of Eagles, located at 954 West Mission Boulevard, right there in the city of Pomona. Hosted by my amigo Henry Lozano, DJ Gemini in the mix, and curating the art exhibit is muralist J.D. Estrada, live performances by the SOG crew, David Rodriguez, Jason Soa, Sister Laura, Cheito Valarde, Dolly Girl, Power Man MC, music, food, vendors, raffles, lowriders, and a fashion show directed by Rebel Runway Production. And if you don't know, this is a charitable fundraiser for A Star Is Born to raise money to sponsor a child with an incarcerated parent to attend a performing arts summer camp in the city of Victorville. More information, make sure you're following Pinta Estilo Artwork Official on TikTok, Pinta Estilo Artwork Official on Instagram, or call 626-534-3717.

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Los Lobos with La Pistola y El Corazón. Angel, baby, you're just all over the place. We've been bumping some of that bomb school, some of them classic oldies, underground oldies, some of that new soul, some of them soldies for you. A little bit of everything, baby Bubba, that's what we do. Make sure you drop me a follow on my Instagram at Mr. Angel Baby, TikTok, Facebook, everything. Here's Happy Feelings with some Evelyn Champagne King and Freddie Fox.

Pinta Estilo Artwork presents its third annual prison artwork exhibit auction and charitable fundraiser, taking place Saturday, June 6th from 10 a.m. to 6 p.m. at the Fraternal Order of Eagles located at 954 West Mission Boulevard

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1: She said she thought that she could never love again. 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
2: 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Mm-hmm. Longtime organizer, first-time radio host. 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
3: Yes.
2: Today? During the show?
4: No, absolutely. The labor movement needs people to keep on working.
3: No, we need him. We need fun. Him.
5: Randy's going off air.
4: Old age, huh?
3: Hey,
5: wow. Shots fired. Shots fired.
4: I have to wake him up a bit.
5: He's still mad about definition.
2: If I start snoring during the show, then
3: yes,
2: you'll know.
3: Then we'll know. We got you.
2: As always, our live shout-outs. Let's get those rolling right out the gate. Krista Connor, ARMC, West Side Clinic, ARMC, Amanda Montoya, and Olivia Cabrera, all ARMC, Christina Garcia, PSD, Beverly Martinez, DCSS, Jermaine Mims, HSITD, Jeremy Lopez, ARMC, Carlos Rincon, Assessors, Jason Nugent, TAD 02, Jill Perez, John Gutierrez and Karen Tinsley, ITD, Tina Avilos Morgan, Levi Chin, TAD Foster Care, Tish Flores, Rialto TAD, Natalie Gamel, Mike Flores, John Gamboa, Kathy Miller, Bernadette Guerrero, Stephanie Hancock, all from SBCSS, City of San Bernardino Senior Program, Rigo Morales, City of Grand Terrace, oops, something just popped up in my screen here. Tuesday Olivius from TAD Yucca, Ricardo Rodriguez from Sunline, James Estrada and the Redland Stewards, Sophia Meza from Chino, Hesperia Bargaining Team, Steve Sablane, DPW, City of Needles Public Works Department and Kathy Bernal for assisting in the 1932 booth at the Run of the Wall event today. Also, Kurt Garrison, Sheriff's Department, Connie Bottini from the Rialto Library, Laura Campbell and Chris Black from TAD Needles TAD. City of Palm Springs Teamsters, City of San Bernardino, and the City of Colton, who always are ready for the fight. Mm-hmm. City of Barstow family of SCS Garsal, she passed away this week. They're in our thoughts and prayers. County Vector Control, Larray Robinson and Jenny Hernandez, Public Health. All right, what are we doing next?
4: 1932 news.
2: No, we got to do a giveaway.
4: Oh, that's right.
2: Fifth caller, 909. I know I sound exciting today. I know I sound like ready to go.
4: Hooray.
2: So. And I just got told no cussing. And I can't repeat what's in here.
3: Oh.
4: Did you
2: cuss? Because then I would be cussing.
3: Yeah.
4: Oh, yeah. You made me hard on the editing yesterday for me.
2: Because I had to cut out the one thing.
4: Yeah, but.
2: For the first time in
4: 3 years.
3: Mm-hmm. Right.
2: I finally made a boo-boo.
4: Yeah.
2: Ryan Franking, listening in live from the desert from.
4: Yes.
2: Remember?
4: Yeah, I was going
2: to
4: say.
2: You got to actually see his
4: license.
2: It was
4: nice to meet you at the car show. I will never mess up your name again.
2: Yeah, you got to read it on his license. Now you know exactly how it's spelled.
4: Yeah, Randy was like, here, I want you to meet someone. I was like, okay, cool. And then I was like, oh, no, I know where this is going.
3: Uh-oh.
4: It's funny.
2: So, no cussing today. We'll make sure that we do that. It's Teamster Tuesday. Don't forget. Actually, it's not Teamster Tuesday. It's Wednesday. So, see, I told you. I'm tired. I'm all over the place. Every Tuesday, we highlight a member or a member group on our social media to show the public the important work our members do. Mm-hmm. You can follow us at 1932 Teamsters on all platforms. This last Tuesday, we highlighted our members at the San Bernardino Graffiti Removal Unit. You know, it's funny, not funny, but it's interesting. When you went out with this group, mm-hmm. you really got to understand mm-hmm. how difficult that job is.
4: Yeah.
2: What stood out to you?
4: So kudos to it's a small but mighty group. And I'm talking about small but mighty. It's a group of four men working literally around the clock to, they call it Beautify San Bernardino. And it is true. So they're a graffiti group. And what they do is all across San Bernardino, citizens can snap a photo of graffiti, whether it's gang related or not, and submit it through a public request portal, which then goes to our members, these four workers who are Teamsters. And they go out there and they remove the graffiti. Not only remove it, though, because in a lot of cities like L.A., they just remove the graffiti and then they just leave it there and it looks ugly, like discolored, the paint doesn't match. Those workers go back and they cover it up with the same color paint. Either they have to buy it the same day or the city has it in stock. Now, it might sound easy. Okay, cool. They're just painting over graffiti. You have to remember that San Bernardino has a high population of homeless or unhoused people now say. And what happens is a lot of them, our members, are getting, I would say harassed by these people, right, who are – a lot of these have mental health issues. A lot of these people have mental health issues, drug abuse and stuff like that. So – our members feel unsafe at times going out there. So
2: sometimes they're removing gang stuff too.
4: Yeah. And people are threatening them saying, I won't repeat those words, but basically saying, don't do that or else I'll do this, you know?
3: Right.
4: And it's very harmful to those members. And remember, they go back home to their kids and their families having to just witness and feel that emotional, that traumatic experience. And I can only imagine what they go through. And shout out to them for working on Mother's Day as well.
2: They're not moms easy here.
4: Sorry?
2: They're not moms.
4: No, but I mean, instead I'm of working, kidding. They could have. Okay. I was like, you know, a lot of folks would think, a lot of people have Sundays off and they're spending time with their family or their loved ones. And they weren't. They were out there working and they had a lot of requests.
2: Yeah. And there's a rule to graffiti. If you can hurry up and get it down quickly, which is why the system's set up that way, mm-hmm. it's less likely to go back up.
3: Right.
4: Yeah.
2: But if it sits too long and then you take it down,
4: mm-hmm.
2: then it's like the territory's marked or whatever it may be.
4: And anyway. So I got to do like a ride along with them. And I got great content that's going to be up sometime in the next week or later this week. And they're an amazing group of folks. And yes, rest assured, obviously, the reason why they have a union is to speak about these issues. And so we will be meeting with the mayor soon, Carlos and I, and talk about, hey, dude, what are you doing?
3: Yeah.
4: Like, you know, why can't we send one officer or something? And, you know, so we'll figure this out. But it also, sorry for going on about this, but.
2: It's why I propped it up because you were so, when you went out and you were doing a profile on the group and you were mm-hmm. taking pictures and getting some content,
4: mm-hmm.
2: you were really, I mean, you came back into my office and were like, man, we got to do something about this.
4: Yeah. So. Yeah. And cause I really got worked up and I'm still worked up about it. And, but I'm glad that we are actually in a union that can do something,
3: right?
4: So now I'm going to do all these social media graphics for them. We're going to do a video for them. We're using our political power to help them out. And then we're also highlighting them for Teamster Tuesday. They were so excited to see that. There was a comment on there. My phone's put away. But if someone said, this group makes it all happen.
3: Wow.
4: And I'm like, wow. Like, and that showed me how many more groups are like that. Because we represent thousands and thousands of workers. And this is one group, which tells me there's a whole bunch of other stuff that are, you know, either we're not aware of that yet or we're about to find out, you know?
3: Yep. The thankless jobs.
4: Yeah. The thankless jobs. So thank you for those members who are literally making it happen.
3: Absolutely.
2: And speaking of putting your phone away, how many hours do you have on your phone today?
4: Yeah. Combined, it's almost 6 hours and it's only midday.
3: What?
4: I know.
2: The last couple times I've done this to him because I've noticed he was on his phone too much. I was like, let me see your, how many hours are on your phone?
3: Oh, God.
2: Yeah. Are you even working, Robert?
4: Yeah. My job
2: wasn't
4: consists
2: very
4: of,
2: confident.
4: Oh, yeah. Because I have two phones.
2: Did you hear that?
3: I think you got to commit, brother. You got to commit. Of course I am.
2: How are you working if you're spending 6 hours on your phone?
4: Editing, listening to your podcast, doing things, you know?
3: It's like a little personal computer, basically, in your palm of your hand. It really is. Kathleen, I'm not backing him up. I know.
4: But had me Google Words today.
3: I'm saying it because my wife's listening, and I get it all the time, too. All the time. Get off your phone.
4: Yeah. No, but actually, with all jokes aside, though, because Randy tells me, like, I'm on my phone too much. So now this is actually making me realize, like, wow, like, instead of 6 hours, I could do maybe half of that and then read a book or do something that's more worth of my time.
2: Read a dictionary.
4: Read a dictionary or what'd you say?
3: Thesaurus?
4: Encyclopedia.
3: Encyclopedia.
4: Yeah. Encyclopedia. Yeah. And, you know. So.
2: He learned a new word today, encyclopedia.
3: That's right.
4: And clinic.
2: Have you ever seen an encyclopedia set?
4: I think a set?
3: Yeah.
4: I think I've seen a book.
2: I love
3: All right.
4: I think I've seen the book.
2: This generational thing is amazing.
3: It is.
2: Like,
3: it is.
2: You can't say encyclopedia book without knowing if you know what an encyclopedia is. Exactly. It's a set.
3: It's a set.
4: Oh, I didn't know it's a set.
2: It's a set.
4: Because I remember at a book fair, I saw one.
2: I saw
4: it. I don't know if it was like
2: a one volume of an encyclopedia. Probably. We had this whole conversation today when we were doing the setup for the show, and I made him, I was like, well, look up the definition.
3: Right.
2: And of course, he didn't look up the definition.
3: Right.
2: He Googled it.
4: And which then gave me an AI version.
2: Correct. Yeah. Which didn't actually answer the question, which was my point is you can't depend on AI for all of this stuff.
3: That's right.
2: You actually got to look at the definition of a name so that you can look at the various different applications to the name itself, right?
4: Mm-hmm. Yeah.
2: And the word was clinic.
4: Yeah.
2: And the only way he had ever heard clinic.
3: It's like doctor's office.
2: Yeah. It's attached to a doctor's office.
4: Because they were talking about a baseball clinic that the Hispanic caucus, which we'll get into
2: and
4: more later.
2: He was puzzled by what a baseball clinic.
4: Does that mean like,
2: hold on a minute.
4: Baseball people who are injured? Yeah. These clinics are like, what?
3: Sports
4: like,
3: medicine?
4: I was like, wait, what?
2: But this is the generational thing that I think is always important to point out.
3: It is.
4: It's fun, though, too. I learned things from you guys. I hope you guys learn from my generation. I don't know.
2: Yeah, we sure do.
3: We do.
2: We sure learn a lot.
3: We do.
4: There's a huge technological gap.
3: Yeah.
4: But, you know.
3: But we do learn a lot.
4: Yeah.
3: Just so you know. I'm always learning a lot from you, Robert.
4: Mm-hmm. Thank you. Thank you.
2: We're trying to think of what that is.
3: Yeah. Ask like, for examples, please.
2: Hurry up. Somebody help me. God. Somebody type something in here.
3: Oh, Lord. Yes, yes.
2: Oh, did I do the live shout out?
4: Yeah.
2: I mean, giveaway?
3: Oh, no, not the giveaway.
2: 909-889-8377. Did I actually say the number?
3: You did not.
4: I don't think so.
3: No. So
2: yeah, call in. Fifth caller.
3: Fifth caller. Because
2: someone said she was ready 8 minutes ago. And somehow I skipped over it.
3: Oh,
2: so,
3: no.
2: If I didn't do it, I'm falling asleep over here. 909-889-8377.
3: Whoever reminded you.
2: They're going to get the bag. Yeah, I don't think I did.
3: No, you did not. You did not.
2: I didn't actually say the number nor
4: say
2: the
4: fifth
2: caller.
4: Oh, you know you didn't because instead you went on your phone and you read a text from Ryan Franking, remember?
3: That's right.
4: That's right.
2: Yeah. Right. That's not got 6 hours of viewing time on it.
3: Distracted.
2: Anyway, what's going on in the news, Robert?
4: So, local 1932 news, right? We
2: can start anywhere you want.
4: Yeah, let's start there. I think because these are important.
2: I'm just going to ride along.
4: Kathleen and I will guide it.
3: We got it.
4: Although you're leaving me early, but that's a whole other topic. I'm just kidding. So we did a Hagman, Supervisor Hagman canvassing. Was a few weeks ago now. Yeah. We knocked on over 2,000 doors with a mighty group of over 60 members. I think it was like 61, 62 members. Yep. Huge turnout for Hagman, who has obviously helped move the needle for our union as well as others in the area. And, you know, that's something – that's a number that some campaigns wish they got an entire season.
3: Yes.
4: We got in 3 hours. So that was huge. We did a Measure Z canvassing. Still waiting the numbers for that. We know the IBT is busy on all kinds of other campaigns. But we did a Measure Z canvassing with Jorge's Pomona members in the city of Pomona who came out, as well as Susan's PSD group. We had Gary Sukram there. So we had other stewards there.

0: what's good for working people. And part of it is probably connected to the fact that we're not knocking on enough doors, right? Yep. We're, you know, okay, I'll donate $5 or, you know, yeah, you got my vote. But when, if working people can get out in mass and affect tens of thousands of votes, someone's going to pay attention to you.
1: That's right.
0: They're going to pay attention. And so if we're doing that, we're knocking on doors and we're suggesting who to support because of a candidate supporting worker issues and what's important to working people, we will be okay in the long run.
1: That's right. Mm-hmm.
0: If we depend on the current system and, you know, social media and these apparatuses, these digital apparatuses alone to steer the direction of policymakers and who's elected, we're going to get more of the problems that we have, which
1: absolutely
0: everybody's complaining about. You know, a guy here recently got elected president. I'm not going to say his name, who multiple times says that he'll have gas at $2 a gallon. Man, I'm flipping out, tripping out right now that it's three times that right now.
1: Yeah. Yeah. This was just on the news this morning.
0: Yeah, it's insane. The
1: tomatoes and that, are 50%.
0: And so the point is you know, like the one candidate in California campaigning on, I'm going to get rid of your property taxes.
1: Yeah.
0: Like, candidates now are just straight up lying about what they're going to do. And obviously they're going to do something different. And that same person here just recently, you know, said he didn't care about the implications of on Americans based on settling the issue in Iran. And that's clear because, you know, we can see the impacts on working people and what's happened.
1: Yep.
0: Again, I'm not using this as a political position to say I'm a this or a that. I'm just saying if these candidates would actually follow through what's good with working people and stick to building policy and we knocked on the door. Because what's happening is the population is sitting back and waiting for someone to do the right thing. Versus going out and making them do the right thing.
1: Yep.
0: And there's a difference. If you go out and you knock on the doors and you make sure someone's going to get elected, I have done it for 30 some years. I have watched those candidates have a 100% voting record for labor. If you catch them early and you keep knocking on doors and you stay connected, and if you knock on enough doors and if you have enough people to knock on enough other candidates' doors, eventually you could have your congressional leaders, your Senate leaders, you know, your state houses, your governors, and you can have them all in the corner of working people. Mm-hmm. And so I think it's absolutely important for us to recognize all of those that went out and knocked on doors. Understood. And yeah, it's a good turnout, but we need to make sure that we get more to do it. And our winner is Tina Avilos Morgan from TAD.
2: Yeah.
0: She got another bag.
1: I think she won last week too.
0: I do. I think so. She's like, I'm gonna keep calling back until I get 20 of them.
1: Up.
0: Anyway, congratulations, Tina. Yep. Point is we have to make sure that we control that narrative. And when I say we, I'm saying working people, not just unions, working people. It's just that unions speak for working people because that's what we do. And anyway, did you want to chime in on this? I'll banter about this forever, Kathleen.
1: No, you're 100% spot on. I had a coworker today who was sending me messages on our teams, and we're talking about the rate of inflation and the cost of everything. I took a screenshot of the news this morning. Tomatoes are up 50%, meat's up like almost 20%. Like, you know, and he's like, you know, send me this message on Teams. And I said, you know, we can fix that. And you know how we fix that is we get the right people elected. You know, and that's just what I tell people, you know, we're frustrated. Yes, it's okay to be frustrated, but we can solve the problem. But we have to be willing to put in the work and getting out there.
0: And it starts local. It starts with local politics. It starts with your city council members, with your mayors, with your board of supervisors, your school board members, your water board members. Start building those relationships there. Understand how government works. Understand. You don't have to go to every council meeting, but go to like one a year.
1: Right.
0: Understand the mechanisms and the processes, because it's not as easy. These elected officials who campaign on saying, "Yeah, I'm just going to eliminate property taxes."
1: Yeah,
0: No,

0: Like, first of all, it's not going to work that way.
1: No.
0: Shame on you,
1: right.
0: Because that person's salary actually depends on property taxes.
1: Ironically,
0: if you're involved in the civic response, if you're involved in civic engagement and you recognize the process, then you're not going to be fooled mm-hmm. by that stuff.
1: That's right.
0: So participate, get involved, knock on doors. Again, I just wanted to pump the brakes real quick and make sure for those of you that did go out, great. Get another person to come
1: Good
0: out
1: job.
0: With you next time.
1: That's right.
0: And let's make that grow, because if as a union, we can get a few hundred to show up and canvass for any candidate anywhere.
1: Yep.
0: We can make sure anyone is elected anytime we need them to be elected.
1: That's right. Mm-hmm.
0: And
1: That's right.
0: And we should be able to do that. That is not an unreasonable ask.
1: We can do it.
0: And just, you know, the community, our members and working people need to put that time in, and we got to knock on those doors. That's anyway. Right.
2: Yeah.
0: So, yeah, great job.
2: I think they're all great points. And just to add on quickly to that, it's if we catch these local elected officials early,
0: then shape them.
2: You can shape them and educate them. A lot of them are just uneducated about labor.
1: Yep.
2: So maybe it's just that. But also there's also other tools, right? They can't just use the excuse, oh, I didn't know about this. Like you mentioned earlier, Google is so accessible to everyone. Usually if you have a phone or a computer at home, easily do it, right? But it goes to our point that if we can catch them early before they go on to higher offices, I think labor is better off. And honestly, even though we promote the canvassing events from 10 a.m. to 2 p.m., if you could even just do 10 to 11, right? That's very helpful. So anytime anyone can give is
1: that's
2: welcome.
1: Right.
2: But we're also, besides canvassing and that stuff, a lot of members are also taking action at their local city hall. So, for example, Redlands just had a great I think this is their third council meeting that they completely packed the council chambers. I think this was last week or within the last 2 weeks.
1: Last week.
0: Yeah, they start to blend together, huh?
1: Yeah, they do.
2: Sorry?
0: They start to blend together. In other words, the timing, you're like, when was
2: yeah,
0: it?
2: Yeah, there's just so much in a week. Yeah.
0: Last week.
1: Yeah. Right.
2: It's a lot. And especially this season, like, it's just, I think because there's just so much at stake going on. But Redlands last week and Colton last week. And Colton, like, Redlands does an amazing job as well. But Colton last, like, me being there, you feel the energy different than you not being there and only hearing about it, you know? So me being there for the Colton one, as I was for the Redlands ones too,
0: And we had some elected officials send letters in too, huh?
2: And who attended. They sent their staff because they're in Sacramento, but they sent letters of support for Colton bargaining for asking Juneteenth to be a paid holiday for them. And so thank you to Senator Eloise Reyes as well as Assemblymember Robert Garcia for doing that and for sending their reps to even speak, you know, about supporting bargaining. I think it's moved the council a bit because now the council wants to meet with us to talk about all these other things. So it's pretty good work. There's progress, but just because they're biting a little bit at the apple doesn't mean we can stop there. We have
1: That's
2: to
1: right.
2: continue showing up in force. And we stayed the entire meeting. I think it ended closer to 8 o'clock. So it was very, very late in the evening. So it was cool. So shout out to James, the steward there at Colton for that amazing work. He's also the recipient of the Member Power Award, the last general membership meeting. So he did great. He's doing great work along with his coworkers. Really good work.
1: He's awesome.
0: Mm-hmm. Baseball clinic.
2: Yes. I wish I brought the flyer with me because I don't have the info. But it will be on social media tomorrow as well as the website. The Hispanic Caucus is hosting.
0: I think it's June 6th. Right. Someone's going to type in here.
2: Okay,
0: in
2: cool. Yeah, it's sometime in June.
0: I want you to describe what a baseball clinic is because this is
2: well,
0: what
2: now
0: started
2: that I
0: this
2: know
0: whole
2: it.
0: Thing.
2: So in the beginning, I thought a baseball clinic, it sounded like to me, clinic is like, okay, medical attention, you know, maybe a baseball player is going in there. But apparently after I dictionary Googled is what I'll call it, the term clinic, it could also, yes, be a medical term, but it's interchangeable with training. So I didn't know that. So
0: group training.
2: Yeah. So this baseball clinic by the Hispanic Caucus is going to be, I think Annabelle mentioned 30
0: kids.
2: Yeah.
0: 30 kids.
2: Mm-hmm.
0: June 6th.
2: Mm-hmm.
0: Sign up. You'll see something coming out via email if you hadn't already sent it out. Did you send it out already?
2: Yes, with the Work Power.
0: Yep. So it's already been sent to your email. Mm-hmm. And the first 30 kids signed up get to participate. It's free of charge.
2: Mm-hmm.
0: and should learn be a lot of fun.
1: Baseball. Yeah. Ages 6 to 14.
2: Yeah.
0: Oh, did you pull the flyer
1: I
0: up?
1: I did. I sure did. Nice. Ages 6 to
0: was
1: 14.
0: Was I right on June 6th?
1: You are so right. June 6th from 10 a.m. to 12 p.m.
0: Who do they need to contact?
1: They are going to be contacting. There's a QR code. Or they can contact Annabelle, and her number on the flyer is 909-677-0802.
0: Mm-hmm. Good. So, first 30 kids, free.
1: Yeah. Good
0: no
1: deal.
0: Charge. Hanging out with the Tower Buzzers, which is a Dodger minor league team. Mm-hmm. And it should be a lot of fun on June 6th for those kids.
2: Yeah. It'll be on socials and our website soon. But it just went out in this email.
0: And that's also a reminder that if you're at the next general membership meeting, we got 4 tickets to give away for your family. If you show up to the meeting and you want to attend, we purchased tickets for the Tower Buzzers game somewhere in August. I forget the date.
3: August 23rd.
0: August 23rd. And the first 25 that want to go, we'll have 4 tickets for you. Again, free of charge. But we want to make sure that you're going to attend. So be at the membership meeting for you to be able to gather those tickets. If we get rid of all those tickets and we end up needing to grab a few more, no problem with that. But looking forward to making sure we start building a relationship there like we have with some of the other stuff going on.
2: Tower Buzzers, are they a team in the IE? Or?
0: Yeah, it's the same one as the baseball clinic.
2: Oh, they're putting on the training?
1: Yes.
2: Oh, so those players are teaching. Oh, that's so cool.
1: And they could be the future MVPs. You never know.
2: Yeah.
1: You know?
3: Robert?
2: I know. I knew you were going to say something. Randy's giving me the look.
3: It's the Dodgers. It's a Dodger A-team.
1: Yeah.
2: What's an A-team?
0: Minor league baseball.
3: Minor league.
2: Oh, yeah. Minor league. Oh, okay.
1: Future, hopefully they'll be, you know, get
2: they'll become the Dodgers? Yeah. Oh, wait. So these people could, the Quakes.
1: Yeah, exactly.
2: Oh, who are the Quakes for?
0: Yes, imagine that. Isn't that incredible? Yep.
3: The Quakes are the Angels now, and the 66ers are for the Mariners.
1: Mariners, oh,
2: okay.
1: Right.
2: Yeah. I like the Quakes. I've been to a couple of games. They're cool.
1: They're fun.
2: So, the little alligator.
0: So the Tower Buzzers are now a minor league team for the Dodgers, like the Quakes used to be.
2: And they play in Ontario, you mentioned.
0: Yes, at the new stadium in Ontario.
2: Oh.
3: By the way, those seats we have are patio seats.
0: Oh, nice.
1: Nice.
3: And we get a small
0: foods
3: meal
0: included.
3: And a drink.
0: Foods,
1: right.
0: Some, food. Some foods included.
1: That's right.
0: Food and drinks included. It's a really good deal, actually.
1: It's a great deal.
0: Yeah, it's a really good deal.
2: I wonder if that's
0: at first
2: stadium
0: I thought
2: Hagman
0: it was pricey.
2: Was
0: and then when I found out that there was other stuff included with it, I was like, oh, no.
2: How much
0: no,
2: a ticket?
0: A price.
2: How much is a ticket?
0: We can't tell you that.
1: Yeah.
2: Oh, okay.
0: We can't tell you that.
1: Well, it's been a little pricey.
0: They're free for our members. That's all that matters.
1: That's all that they care about. It's free.
2: No, but how much, like, if you wanted to buy it, like, an average person?
0: $43 a ticket, I think they were.
2: Oh, that's not bad.
1: $45. Yeah.
2: Oh, okay, cool.
0: Yeah, to include food, drink, and all that good stuff. Yeah.
2: Cool. Nice.
0: The next thing I want to report on is our car show in Teamsters 1932 News. Okay. We had more than 400 cars show up on May 2nd, which I thought was great considering we rescheduled it because of the rain.
1: Yep.
0: And
2: which it didn't rain on that day.
0: And it ended up not raining on that day, but it rained a lot on on that Sunday. And clearly sometimes you can't. We will never cancel. We will never reschedule again. We may cancel, but we will never reschedule. It just created a lot of extra work, and it'll be rain or shine or cancellation.
1: Or cancellation, right? Yeah.
0: In other words, if it's a situation where, you know, it looks like it's going to pour no matter what throughout, we'll just end up canceling the day. But it turned out to be a beautiful day that day.
1: Oh, gorgeous.
0: And it would have been great to just have it on that day. But considering we rescheduled it, there was another car show going on that day. We had over 400 cars. Yep. We had a couple thousand people attend. It still turned out to be a great event, and it was good. It was really, really good.
1: Yep. It was a blast.
2: Yeah.
0: Anything stand out for you guys on the car show?
2: I really liked the coffee. Were they a Teamster Advantage partner? They were, I forgot their name or something, but something Roasters, but their coffee was really good, and I love coffee. Their iced coffee, so delicious.
0: Do you ever go to Slow Bloom?
2: Slow Bloom? Yeah, I do when I'm in Redlands. I'm just not as often.
1: That's good coffee.
2: Yeah. Yeah, I've never been a huge Starbucks fan too, but just so you guys know, I've stopped patronizing Starbucks about like late last year.
1: Oh, good for you.
2: Especially because now.
0: Same thing with us.
1: Yep.
2: Yeah.
1: Yep.
0: Same thing with us. We have not, we do not, I used to see a refresh of Starbucks on my account.
2: On your app. Yeah.
1: Oh, man.
0: Not that I ever bought Starbucks.
1: No, but I know what you're talking about.
2: Yeah.
0: And I haven't seen one of those refresh in probably 6-8 months.
2: Well, it's just horrible
0: since the dispute started.
2: Yep. Yeah, and now they're completely just taking an aggressive approach against workers. But actually so aggressive they're closing down stores because of it. But anyways, so that coffee place was amazing. I actually like communicating with the TA partners there too. That was a good job, Mark, on your outreach on that part.
0: Yeah, we had a lot of TA partners that were at the car show.
3: This
0: is
3: our biggest turnout this year
0: for the TA partners.
2: Yeah, it was really great. And I'm not really big into classic cars, but from what I saw, there was that nice gray one, or the one that was fenced around.
0: The Lincoln.
2: Was it gray or something? Yeah. It was a really great car. I like the turquoise cars that were there too. Really nice.
0: What do you mean turquoise cars?
2: Like there were cars that were painted turquoise.
1: He doesn't know what they were. They're just cars that are pretty.
2: They were just pretty colors.
3: They have model numbers. Or names, I mean.
2: Oh, okay. Well, I don't know their names.
3: Numbers.
2: Yeah. Names. So it was just really great to look at. I enjoyed it. It was actually really good. Yeah.
0: Hey, Ryan, can you text me what car was turquoise? Seeing that I'm colorblind, I don't know which one's turquoise.
2: Was his turquoise?
0: No. He might remember.
2: Okay, yeah.
0: I'm just trying.
2: It was a baby blue or something. It was a really nice color.
0: No, you got to say, what color was it?
2: I think it was turquoise.
0: Okay.
2: Yeah, I'm confident it was turquoise.
0: Anyway, the turquoise cars.
2: Yeah. They were really cute.
3: Wasn't a Ford or Chevy or Plymouth?
0: I have no idea. He has no idea.
3: Do you know what the big gray one was that was fenced off? Mm-mm. Oh, never mind.
0: That was a Lincoln Continental, a 67 Lincoln Continental convertible.
2: Oh, yeah.
0: Very very rare car.
2: Oh, wow.
0: Car that is very sought out.
1: Yes.
0: Yeah.
2: No, well, people take it seriously. And I'm like, oh, wow. Like, you know, people are like.
3: You could say that.
2: I'm like, wow, you guys really care about these things.
1: Yes.
3: These things? Wow, we're going to have to escort you out the building.
2: I know, huh? Team Tear Thunder is going to come after me.
1: Oh, yes. Man. You don't want that smoke.
3: Lucky you stay in your office.
1: Yeah, no kidding.
2: But anyways, it was a really great car show. Shout out to the staff. We all worked it. It was fun. We also got to enjoy it. And, you know, yeah.
1: It was cool.
2: And the little goodie bags, too. I was with the clerical giving away goodie bags.
1: Those are really nice.
2: Mm-hmm. Yeah, that was really nice. Fun.
0: We should have put you on trash duty.
2: No.
0: Put you on a heavier workload.
2: I enjoyed the goodie bags. Remind me of working at McDonald's. Next person in line. Anyways,
0: so what else is going on in the news, Robert?
2: Let's talk about ILC updates.
0: Okay.
2: Inland Empire Labor Council. They have been at work. We and the affiliates have. We've been doing a lot of great stuff. It's not on here because I actually was going to talk about it too. Oh yeah, it is on here. The Mark Takano had a labor roundtable that I was able to attend.
0: Yeah, the Amazon group really dominated that.
2: Mm-hmm. Really good.
0: They did a good job of like. Mm-hmm. Yeah, making sure the information was center stage. Absolutely. And
2: oh yeah,
0: yeah,
2: they did really great. So obviously this roundtable was hosted in the IE. It was in Colton. Mark Takano has been on our radio show twice. He actually wants to come on again, Randy. His staff listens to it as well. They really like to hear the updates from what we're doing. And Takano is very involved. Where he honestly just listened. He talked about some stuff, obviously, but he really wants to listen, especially in a time where labor is under attack. And so our Amazon workers, if you give them an opportunity to talk about their issues, they're going to take it. And so they did exactly that. They talked about obviously what happened at DJT6, the walkout, the marches on the boss, you know, all the stuff they're still experiencing now in their workplaces. So it was a great opportunity about that. They presented Takano with a letter to sign on demanding Amazon respect their workers and a couple of other demands in there. So that was a really great roundtable.
0: We need to get one of those little news things so that plays in the background when Robert's talking.
1: Oh, yeah. I know exactly what you're talking about.
3: I have one. Everybody complained about it.
1: I'll play it for you later.
3: You want me to get a new one?
0: No, I'm just, you know, just listening to Robert tell the news, I feel like there's got to be something in the background.
3: Oh,
1: gosh.
0: No, keep going, Robert.
2: Well, yeah, I'm actually trying to think.
0: I actually like this. Maybe I'll just sit back and kind of just let everybody else run the show.
1: Yeah.
0: Lean against the wall over here and start snoring.
2: So that was a labor roundtable with Takano. UCR, so the Inland Empire Labor Council, will be collaborating on a film screening at UCR, which is the University of Riverside, which is called Made in LA. It's a documentary about garment workers organizing against the highly exploitive conditions in Los Angeles garment district, and it will be followed by a panel connecting the film to Ask Me 3299 strike. So this is great because obviously there's a lot. This is an untold story about workers working in the garment industry who are exploitive. Annabelle put it right. The perfect way that you can explain it is when you buy a piece of clothing in the garment district or just something that they produce, it's cheap, but because it's also produced by cheap labor.
1: That's right.
2: You know, like these workers are exploited in these sweatshops, and it's still going on today.
1: Yep.
2: So, yeah, so this is really good that the Labor Council is partnering with UCR in showing this film. It's really good.
1: Very cool.
0: Mm-hmm. See, because Robert not wearing his earphones, he can't hear.
2: Oh. Wait, is there something going on?
1: They got some music in the background.
0: You're right. Look, this is an industry where workers have been exploited since the beginning of the industry, and it just has not stopped. Mm-hmm. It literally has not stopped.
2: Yeah.
0: And some workers are organized in the industry, but you know, the industry, you know, shuts things down and yep. you know, those clothing manufacturers go out of business. I mean, it is an incredibly exploitative, you know, I'm tired today. I'm not good with my words.
2: Exploitative, I think.
0: Industry that they're just exploiting the living daylights mm-hmm. out of like millions of workers on a regular basis. All, you know, from the cotton being, you know, from the beginnings of production, the raw material being produced all mm-hmm. the way
1: yep.
0: until, you know, if you look at the retail side of it, it's very likely that the retail people are, you know, maybe they're making minimum wage selling, mm-hmm. you know, it's like,
1: if they're lucky.
0: My goodness. While you see these every rich person in the world having their own brand of clothing that costs $75 for this and $50 for that. A t-shirt is, you know, I'm watching people drop $40 a t-shirt and you're just thinking of who's getting exploited on the other side of that. Anyway, it's crazy. Anyway.
2: Yeah, it's really insane. And you mentioned minimum wage. The federal wage is still $7.25 an hour.
1: I can't believe it.
2: Federal.
1: So incredible.
2: That means in a state like...
0: Well, it's because they were going to make... Because, you know, the party that's in power right now is going to make everything cheap so that $7.25 could pay for it.
2: Yeah. Well, this also...
0: Of course, it can't buy you a gallon of gas now, but I don't know what to tell you.
2: Yeah.
0: So you can't drive to work.
1: Right.
2: It's insane. So that's
0: I've never seen gas like this in my whole life, like nowhere near this.
2: Yeah. Really?
0: Ever. Wow. Under any circumstances.
2: Mm-hmm. Shouldn't you feel more worse about
0: the
2: our
0: Gulf
2: generation?
0: War?
1: Yeah, the Gulf War was nearly this bad. You're right.
2: Crazy. And they're expecting it to get worse.
1: Exactly.
0: So what did you think of the news music in the background? Did you like that?
2: I didn't really like it.
1: You didn't like it?
2: No, it sounds like I'm in a Pokemon game.
0: Yeah, I guess you're right. I didn't know that. I've never seen a Pokemon game. But.
2: Really? Like a DS? Nintendo DS games? I don't like it. But if you guys like it, that's fine.
0: Oh, and don't forget in the news, we have the City of Montclair Council meeting next Monday the 18th. I guess we're mobilizing people to that,
1: that's
0: too.
2: Okay, cool.
0: Not forget about that. Thanks, Sherry, for putting that in here so I didn't forget.
2: So another update is Ask Me. 3299, one of the largest and powerful unions also on the West Coast, is going to go on strike at the University of California at all UCs for indefinitely. So this is that means a not ending strike, right?
1: Yep.
0: Correct. That means they're going out and they're going to stay out until it's
1: so
0: over.
1: They get what they need. Yep.
2: Starting on May 14th. So that's tomorrow? Jeez. Right? Yeah.
1: That is
2: tomorrow.
1: That is tomorrow.
2: The local picket line art time is going to be at Riverside, UC Riverside at UCR Arts Building from 8 a.m. to 1 p.m.
1: Okay.
2: I stood with them as well last year and the year before. They've been on strike many times. And our Teamster Brother Local 2010 has also been on the lines with them because they also represent university workers. So they're going to be on strike. Maybe we should invite them on the show as well later this month.
0: We should. We should.
1: It's a great idea.
0: Do we have a show next week? Yeah, we have a show next week.
2: Yeah, we should, yeah.
0: And if they're on strike next week, which they probably will be, let's get them on the show so they can...
3: I have strike music.
2: Yeah, let's do that. Yeah.
3: You want to hear it? You want to hear it?
0: I want to hear strike music.
3: Okay, here we go.
4: That's a civil matter. Them going in and out is a civil matter.
1: I knew it.
4: It's a civil matter. They have an obligation to go to court. And you know that. And what you're going to do is you're going to violate everybody's civil rights here. And if you do it, we're going to hold every single one of you accountable. Have a good day.
1: Have a good day.
3: Sorry, I had to get that one out.
0: I wouldn't call that music.
1: Yeah, that was awesome.
2: Hey, it's a good background.
0: Anyway.
1: That's a good background. I love it.
2: I remember that day was funny.
0: I almost had a coronary that day, but okay.
2: Had a what?
0: I'm glad it was funny. I think I screamed at 50 cops that day.
1: You did. Yeah. You did.
3: Twice.
1: Yeah.
0: Twice, right?
1: Yeah.
2: Didn't even let them talk.
0: No. No, I sure room. Did not.
2: They would try to say something and be like, and. That's right. It'd get going on. And that's why it was funny. Like, yeah. I was just like, oh, yeah. Like, remember, that was my first picket line.
1: That was joining your first the one.
2: That, I think with that us. Was like.
0: That was your very first picket line.
2: I was with this local. So I was like, that was like my first month on the job.
1: Oh my gosh. A
2: couple weeks in or something. Yeah. That was crazy.
1: What did I get myself into?
2: Yeah, that was crazy. That was good stuff.
1: Good times.
2: Good stuff.
1: Good times.
2: So to finish the Labor Council updates. They had our delegate meeting is coming up on the 18th as well.
1: Right.
2: So attend that if you can. And then they also had a canvassing event for Gracie Torres in Riverside, which was May 9th. They knocked on hundreds of doors for Gracie. Every door counts in this election cycle. It's, I think Randy mentioned it earlier, that people are getting used to social media and stuff. You can get 1 million views on a video, but unless those 1 million views turn into votes, it's not really going to make a difference in an election cycle. So you really got to knock on doors, make phone calls, because people vote, yes. Not views, right?
0: Well, imagine if you had 1 million door knocks.
2: Yeah. Exactly.
1: Yeah.
2: Mm-hmm.
1: Exactly. That's mm-hmm. exactly.
2: It's a game changer. So now they're going to be canvassing on the 23rd on Saturday for Marnie Von Wilpert.
0: And speaking of million views, mm-hmm. in the last 30 days alone, Robert, you've gotten more than a million views mm-hmm. on all of our social media mm-hmm. outlets. That's
2: so yeah, like 2.7.
0: Yeah, 2.7 million.
1: That's incredible.
0: This guy is he's on incredible. Fire.
1: There
0: crazy.
1: You go. Good background music.
2: Oh, I need to wear my headphones on.
1: It's a clapping. Oh. Applause.
2: Yeah. Yeah, 2.7 like million views cumulatively in it's every 30 days increment, so it's in 30 days. And like imagine that. Like it's really good work on the socials and people are loving everything that we post. I don't. There's not like one thing that we post that it's like maybe sometimes like I think our GM graphics will get like a couple of likes, but just telling the workers' stories is really gravitating with people. So it's really cool. It's really nice to see. You know.
0: So you were saying on the 23rd.
2: Yeah. So the 23rd.
0: And we had her on the show.
2: Yeah. So she's a labor attorney. She helped write the PRO Act. Obviously, the PRO Act failed, but there's no reason why we can't bring it again. But Marnie Von Wilpert is running for Congress, and she's in a dead heat tie with her Democratic opponent, who's also pro-labor, but Marnie's our person in that race. She's a labor attorney. She supports workers, and she's not only talked about supporting workers. She's done it. She's legislated like it. She restored pension funds in San Diego for workers who were under a really horrible 401k option. So, yeah. And that, yeah, wraps up the Labor Council updates. Really good work that they're doing out there, out here, I should say.
1: Yes.
0: And then in regular news, we have some pretty crazy stuff going on everywhere in the world. We won't talk about that.
1: Yeah.
0: We're going to talk about
1: what we can handle.
2: Yeah.
1: What we can take care of now.
2: So for the news, it's everyone's talking about AI right now. The second article is about
0: including you typing it in to get a definition.
2: Yeah.
1: That's true.
2: So,
0: you know what's crazy about AI before you talk about this, this story is on a show a couple shows ago, we discussed the fact that these big corporations, AI companies, are really arguing to leave this unregulated. Mm-hmm. Oh, it was Lindsay. Lindsay was Doherty. On the show. Yeah. That's right. Isn't that crazy?
1: Yes.
0: Like, and now especially that this poll came out that we're going to talk about here in a minute really solidifies, you know, that people may like the fact that there's AI or they like this or they're using it as a tool, but they also recognize how dangerous it can mm-hmm. be, and it needs guardrails and it needs policies and it needs some protections, because as usual, any industry, any business, literally, you cannot find one. Let's just use the most basic one, which is water.
1: Right.
0: Getting water to people safely without regulations led to millions of people being killed.
1: Yep.
0: Companies dumping stuff in the soil or in rivers has, you know, it's clearly history has shown that's happened over and over and over and over and over again. And unless there's severe punishment and there's very clear rules, there literally is no industry that is, say it's a new one that pops up,
1: right.
0: New technology, whatever it may be, there is zero of them that has done the right thing without having rules.
1: That's right.
0: That they had to then create rules because they it went wild.
1: Yep.
0: It did something nutty. So imagine AI having complete control of your computer, your phone, you know, all these different things it's learning. It's like this big brain learning all this stuff and then letting it loose without any guardrails.
1: They've made movies about this.
0: That's right. They sure have.
1: Get a little scary. Yeah.
0: It's like, yeah, it's been prophesized.
1: Yes, it has.
0: Anyway, what did this article say?
2: So the article mentioned about a survey that 9 out of 10 workers, which is 95%, agreed that there should be some type of AI regulation and that AI should not be the ones who make final decisions. You know, AI is now being used in HR cases.
1: Yeah. Yep.
2: A robot is deciding the fate whether you could pay your rent at the end of the month or not.
1: Crazy?
2: So it's really scary that AI is being able to do this, and AI can do all kinds of things. And I actually think, this is just me personally, that AI could actually be used to benefit society if we did it the right way.
1: 100%.
2: But right now there's just too many tentacles in this area where corporations want no. If it was up to corporate America, they would have no regulations in AI, HR, OSHA.
0: Yeah, if it's up to corporate America, the AI would be driving vehicles and trucks on the road right now.
1: Yeah.
0: Without, I mean, I guess they are doing it to some degree.
2: I was going
0: to
2: say they are.
0: But like, they would do it, you know, on a much larger scale.
1: There was a recall today of the Waymos, by the way. A huge recall because they can't navigate floodings appropriately.
0: Really?
1: Correct. It was just on the news this morning. Yep. Thousands upon thousands
0: driving right into the flood.
1: That's right.
2: Teslas are exploding.
1: Yep. So in the middle of the freeways. Like you said, we still have to have guardrails. We still have to have human beings. You know, if it's done thoughtfully and mindfully, it's going to be okay.
0: Pretty soon, self-driving vehicles are going to be driving around robots.
1: That's right.
0: To go from point A to point B.
1: That's right.
0: And then what do us humans do?
1: Yeah.
2: Right.
1: Yeah. Exactly. Yeah.
0: We stand on the side of the road and sell grease and oil to the robots.
1: That's right.
0: Instead of oranges. Oh, it's geez. Hey man, here's some grease and oil, right? Mm-hmm. Oh, I'll work for food.
1: Yeah. Right.
2: And they're attacking the jobs Teamsters represent.
1: Yeah.
2: Yes. I mean, warehouse industry, logistics, truck driving, right? I don't know if it's affecting UPS yet, but at some point it's gonna come down. It's affecting Amazon for sure.
1: Yep.
2: Workers are co-workers with a robot.
1: Yeah.
2: Who are moving boxes around and doing things like that. So it's really insane. And at the Labor Council, we're also talking about how a lot of companies view Inland Empire labor as a disposable because we have a lot of warehouses and stuff. So it's time for us to say that we're not disposable.
1: That's right.
2: And, you know, to stop exploiting our family members, our friends, our coworkers. And when are we going to say enough is enough to this stuff? So we're going to be...
0: I think the first good question you can ask any elected official or, you know, any somebody in you know, society that's held in high regard is the question of what is labor that's disposable?
1: Right. Exactly.
0: So where's the line?
1: Mm-hmm. Mm-hmm. Yep.
0: Because technically there shouldn't be any, right?
1: Yes.
0: All labor should be valued.
1: That's right.
0: Period. Like all labor should be valued.
1: 100%.
0: And so now you see, you know, for the last 20 years, we've seen warehousing and production and some things be viewed as disposable, like, or transitional, or, you know, back when I was growing up, it was a fast food job. That's what you did for a little while when you're in high school or just out of high school, making a few extra bucks. And you moved into a good job that could, you know, you could rent an apartment, buy a house, you know, all those good things. But now that needle has moved to where it's industries that used to be good paying jobs. So what is considered not a disposable job? Like it's always interesting to hear that question, you know, to ask that sort of phrase it in a way and get, where's that person coming from? Because technically if you believe that any job is disposable, at some point, that line will be right up against you.
1: It's coming to you. That's it.
0: It's going to come to you at some place and point in time to where then yours is disposable too.
1: That's right. Mm-hmm. So you better care now.
0: So treat it with respect, right? Treat every job, every profession, and you know any work that's being done, no matter what it is, with some level of
1: absolutely
0: you know, anyway.
2: Yeah.
0: That's my point.
2: And I still don't think there's enough training for workers now to know how to deal with AI.
1: Correct.
2: AI, a couple, literally 3 or 2 years ago, we weren't even talking about AI this much.
1: Right.
2: We were just like, oh, yeah, there's this ChatGPT thing.
1: Literally 2 years ago.
2: Yeah. And now,
1: yeah.
2: I mean, you can't even tell if a resume is fake or not. You can't even, you know, I Google one thing on talking about clinic. And then, you know, yeah. Mark Orr points out it says AI overview. I never really noticed that.
1: Isn't that crazy?
2: You know, like it's actually really insane. So
1: it's built into everything.
2: Mm-hmm. And it collects your data without telling you,
1: mm-hmm.
2: which is sad.
0: No, it tells you. You just agree to it when you sign on.
2: Well,
0: like all that stuff that you don't read when you say,
1: all
0: I agree.
1: That none of us read.
0: Mm-hmm. Right. Did none of us read?
1: None of us read.
0: Because it's like 19,000 pages.
2: Right. But it's by design, right?
1: Signing my life away.
2: Yeah, it's by design. Yeah. That's what I'm saying.
0: Yeah, you can't use your phone unless you agree to this. Is really what it should say.
1: Yeah, I agree.
0: And we are holding you hostage.
2: Yeah. Even then, I think people would.
0: Right. They'd be like, yeah, I want my phone.
2: Yeah.
0: I think we've put everybody to sleep successfully. I don't see anybody chiming in on that.
1: Oh, no.
2: Come on, Randy.
0: Did we put everybody to sleep?
1: I hope not. Hey, so just so you guys know, I'm still waiting on an email return from Jensen Huang, the founder of NVIDIA Chips, AI, the father of AI. I emailed him back in 2014-15 when I started reading into this stuff. It's, I don't know, I'm a nerd. And I sent him an email asking him, hey, you know, moving forward, what is your plan? Because I was worried about this kind of stuff. I'm still waiting for an email back. So I'll let you know. You know.
3: Hold your breath.
0: You're patient.
1: I know.
0: You are one patient
1: But I
0: woman.
1: Sure did, because I was concerned about this back then. Not about this in particular, AI specifically, but just, you know, like what are the plans moving forward? You know, how – anyways.
2: No plan.
1: No plan.
3: You guys only have 3 minutes
1: left. And I probably
3: left.
1: Wanted a job.
0: Have you been waiting by your computer 12 years for that to come through?
1: No. But I just – it makes me laugh when we talk about AI, because I'm like, you know, I emailed that guy. You know? But anyhow.
2: So this is the creator of NVIDIA Chips?
1: He's the founder.
0: Maybe you got to go on X and say something to him.
1: Yeah. You know what? Probably.
3: Do you check your spam?
1: You know, I don't. And it's an old AOL account. That's how old I am.
2: No.
1: It sure is. Yeah, it's why I didn't respond.
3: Was it dial up too?
1: No, not in 2014.
0: Someone here said that Robert put me to sleep. By the way, actually not sleeping, by the way. It says not sleeping. I was just taking a shot at Robert.
2: Oh, I was like,
0: he believed me. Look, see, he can't. Anyway.
2: I think it's too serious.
0: By the way, AI has absolutely taken over parts of UPS. My brother works in Orange County, and their routes are now generated by AI.
1: Oh, wow.
0: No more humans.
2: Yep.
1: 2 minutes.
0: No more humans.
2: Yeah. Oh, my goodness. It's really
1: terrible.
2: It's really insane, and it's only going to get worse unless we regulate it.
1: That's right.
2: And California has an opportunity to be the first ones. You know, we're innovative, and I personally don't think we have to choose between innovation and good-paying jobs.
1: Agreed.
2: You can totally have both.
0: You can.
2: You know, corporations want it
0: it's
2: all.
0: It's like good paying jobs and capitalism supposedly don't go hand in hand.
1: Mm-hmm. Which is
0: those are the super wealthy that say that.
1: Yeah, mm-hmm. Exactly.
0: No, you can have good paying jobs along with
1: capitalism. 100%.
2: Mm-hmm. Yeah. So, yeah.
1: Interesting.
0: All right. So we're at the end of this first hour. I'm glad I sluggishly took you through it because I didn't get to take a nap yet.
3: No. 1 minute, 10 seconds.
1: You did fabulous. 1 minute?
0: It's no snoring?
1: No.
0: No snoring. I didn't nod off at all?
1: No. Robert did a great job with the news.
2: Always.
1: Yep.
0: You did.
1: He really did.
0: We stretched the living daylights out of this one.
3: Yeah. It's thin. It's very well, it's been pulped thin.
2: It was a lot of stuff.
0: And we got a couple guests coming on in the second hour, just so you all know. We didn't just do this because we wanted to sit around and talk at each other.
1: Right.
0: Mm-hmm. You know, we did have a lot of content, and then we couldn't fit it in. And we just don't want to be rushed. Some of these situations were being pretty rushed. This is the Worker Power Hour with Randy Corgan on the Teamsters Local 1932 Broadcast Network, airing live from San Bernardino.
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13: KCAA, celebrating 25 years.
12: I'm Dr. Anthony Lizerwitz, and this is Climate Connections. 3 years ago, devastating wildfires on Maui killed more than 100 people and destroyed much of the town of Lahaina. The flames have long been extinguished, but for many, the crisis is ongoing.
13: Almost 100% of my caseload is wildfire survivors. A lot of them have lost family members. Some of them had to relocate. Some of them have just lost everything.
12: Christopher Knightsbridge is a therapist at a behavioral health clinic in Lahaina. He co-authored a recent study that found that people affected by the Maui fires have higher rates of depression, anxiety, and suicidal thoughts. And the mental health impacts are often greatest for people who lack permanent housing or stable employment. Knightsbridge says for many of his patients, addressing their mental health struggles often takes a back seat to their other urgent recovery needs.
13: What's more important, right? At the moment, it's food and making sure your kids are okay, making sure your kids are going to school. They haven't even begun to be able to really process the traumas that happened because they're too busy trying to just basically survive.
12: So he says the people of Lahaina still need support and resources to help them rebuild their lives and get the mental health care they need. Climate Connections is produced by the Yale Center for Environmental Communication. To learn more about climate change, visit climateconnections.org.
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1: With us, our buddy Phil Itner, the veteran war correspondent, host of the On the Edge podcast. He lives in and based out of Kyiv, Ukraine. Philip Itner on YouTube, Itner Philip on social media. Phil, welcome back to the program. How's everything? I understand you guys were just hammered last night by Russian drones and missiles.
2: Yeah, it was a rough night. Went on for hours. I guess the count is somewhere around 600 drones were launched against Kyiv. 56 ballistic and cruise missiles were launched against the capital. We still have very good air defense here, so many of them were shot down, but a few did get through. I had a building get hit, 15-minute walk from me here. Mm-hmm. So needless to say, a little sleep deprived today.
1: Yeah.
2: The body count was large. I think for the entire city, it was 15. There was an apartment building that was struck, and seven were killed alone in that one strike. Countless other injuries. They're still pulling people from the rubble. I mean, even just an hour and change ago, there was a bulletin that, some children were pulled from the rubble. It's a massive attack, and it's being called the biggest attack since the initial invasion back in 22. President Zelensky came out with a statement in which he kind of indicated that it might have something to do with the fact that Donald Trump has traveled to Beijing and, trying to send a message to both Trump and Xi about what they can do, the Russians, in this war here in Ukraine and still being able to strike the capital. But, it's all arbitrary, and it's civilians they're hitting.
1: Right.
2: They're not really going for military targeting. If anything, they are trying to hit civilian energy infrastructure, which is a war crime. But it was just hours and hours and hours of anti-aircraft, blasts and explosions, and the air raid alert would go on, and then not 5 minutes later, it would be switched off. You'd give it all clear, and then 5 minutes after that, a new air raid alert. So it wasn't just
1: amazing,
2: the sounds of the explosions and everything. It was these up and down alerts of, take shelter. Okay, now it seems the skies are clear. No, take shelter again. And it just, it just wears on the nerves.
1: Yeah.
2: And it,
1: well, which is the
2: and
1: whole
2: that's
1: point.
2: Its intention.
1: Yeah. So I understand in the Kherson region that there is a part of Ukraine that has been encircled by the Russians, and they're not letting food or other supplies in or out. About 6,000 people are trapped, and they're trying to starve them out. Is that true?
2: Yeah, we're getting increasing reports about this. I sat down with a reporter who lives in Kherson. She lives in the city, which is still held in Ukrainian hands. Kherson is divided by the river. So the western side of the river is held by Ukraine, and that's where the city and the seat of government is. And then on the western side of the embankment of the river, that's where Russians are, and they send drones and things like that. But they also occupy that part of the oblast, the Kherson oblast. And so they occupy these towns, and they've encircled them with mines, and they hunt people who try to leave with drones. So people are, they don't even try and get out because it's so dangerous. If you get in a vehicle, you're a target. But we are slowly getting people who are escaping. They are getting out, and they circle around. They go into Belarus, and that's the only way. That's the only border crossing that they can use to get back into Ukraine. So they go. They have to go into Russia itself, mainland Russia. Then they cross over into Belarus, and then they cross down into Ukraine. And they're bringing stories of bodies being left in the streets for animals to
1: eat.
2: Scavenge. Terrible torture and not letting medicine or food in, lack of drinking water. Even people who have wells, because the wells work on electricity, they can't get gas for the generator, so they can't draw water from their own wells, which is how they used to survive. And it's turning into a situation where there's a real bad potential human catastrophe if this goes on for much longer, because they've already gone for months and months now without food. And it's just, you know, the Russians have decided that instead of allowing for an escape corridor, which is what they've normally done for civilians, oftentimes when they're, you know, either advancing on a city or they're sieging a city, that they'll let them out through they'll set up a corridor and they'll right. hold it open for
3: they're
2: a while.
3: Not doing that this time.
2: They're not doing that this time. Yeah, this time they're starving these people.
3: The other story that I saw is that within Ukraine, there are a bunch of American companies that have manufacturing facilities or other offices. And that Cargill, Coca-Cola, Boeing, Mondelez, Philip Morris, Bunge, these companies have been hit by Russian drones. In fact, Cargill just got hit by 7 Russian drones into their major grain terminal, 7 drones in just 3 minutes. And that the American Chamber of Commerce is asking the Trump administration to ask Russia to stop hitting American companies in Ukraine. And the Trump administration refuses to ask Russia to stop. Yet when Ukraine struck, along with other targets, perhaps even accidentally, struck an American company's facilities in Russia last week, the Trump administration immediately issued a warning to Ukraine saying, don't hit American companies within Russia. What the hell is going on here, Phil?
2: This is no surprise. Trump has a preference for Vladimir Putin, and he has a open disdain for Zelensky and Ukraine. I mean, all we have to do is think back to that incident in the Oval, yeah. in which he was saying, you know, you have no cards, you might as well surrender, give up, all this kind of stuff. And then, you know, Ukraine, it turns out, actually does have a lot of cards, because not a few weeks later after that, they had Operation Spiderweb, which was a groundbreaking drone assault deep into Russia's territory, which hit a huge percentage of their tactical bomber command and, you know, assets. And, you know, they just it's clear that Trump has a preference for Putin. And you know,
3: he's a Russian asset. I think he has been since the 80s.
2: I agree with you. I get a lot of flack for this, but I 100% believe that he is a Russian asset. I think he's been compromised by Russian military intelligence, and I think he is doing their bidding. And that includes destroying us domestically, ganging up with oligarchs on a global level. Many of them are Russian or former Soviet. He's compromised by all the shady financial deals that he did with those oligarchs who are just there's no difference between these. Many of most 99% of these oligarchs are beholden to the Kremlin, so there's really no difference there. We have a Manchurian candidate, I firmly believe. At some point, hopefully we get a postmortem on this and we learn the truth, but I do firmly believe that he is either a willing participant or a useful idiot, or he's compromised, and so he does their bidding. But one way or the other, Putin's pulling the strings, and we're all paying for it.
3: You got it. We're talking with Phil Edner, the war correspondent based out of Kyiv, Ukraine, live from Kyiv, Ukraine. Phil, I just have 2 minutes to a hard break here. Trump is in China. President Xi has humiliated him now several times. Trump told Xi how wonderful he was. Xi did not respond, literally did not reply. Trump tried to shake his hand and dominate him by flipping Trump's hand over Xi's, and Xi flipped Trump's hand upside down and dominated him with, you know, Trump with his famous dominance handshake blew up in his face. Xi warned Trump about the Thucydides trap this morning, about, you know, what happens when medium powers rise to great powers and war becomes inevitable. And Trump had no idea what he was talking about and instead blithered about how wonderful Xi is as a leader. He thinks he can flatter this guy into doing something nice. He's brought a bunch of billionaire oligarchs along with him who are all trying to cut deals, including his own son. Is this going to have any impact on Ukraine and Russia?
2: I don't think so. We'll have to see. You know, Xi has been giving munitions aid to Russia openly, but in a sentence that I never thought I would say, I actually agree with both Vladimir Putin and Donald Trump in recent statements that they've made within the last couple of weeks in the run up to this meeting, perhaps, in that both Trump and Putin have said that the war in Ukraine is coming to an end. And I agree with that. I do think the war is coming to an end.
3: Because Russia's losing it.
2: But here's the thing that Donald Trump and Putin aren't saying is that the war is coming to an end, but the end result, the conclusion of this war, is will be a disastrous loss for Russia and a historic victory for Ukraine.
3: Yeah.
2: Ukraine is going to be sovereign, and it's going to, you know, be democratic, and it's going to own the territory that is strategically important to it. It might lose some territory that the Russians occupy currently, but the Russians are being repelled. They're being pushed back all over the place, and they're doing very badly on the front lines. And so if the war is to end any time soon, as both Putin and Trump have intimated,
0: it's bad news
2: for Moscow and Putin.
3: Yeah, I absolutely agree with you, Phil. It certainly looks that way. Phil Ittner. Phil, always great talking with you. Thanks so much.
2: Good talking to you, Tom.
4: In the shadows of the Kremlin's might,

Yeah, I think we can safely say Putin owns Trump. There's just like no way to deny that, sadly. So why is Wall Street partying while working America drowns? Despite the Iran war, Trump's chaotic tariffs, inflation climbing past 3.8%, and gas prices crushing.

0: right now, you know, very insistently. Yep, the rich people in this country are doing just great. It is so obvious. And now that companies are allowed to have to be monopolies, that you can thank Ronald Reagan in 1983 for that, the order he gave to the SEC, the FEC, and the Justice Department to stop enforcing the antitrust laws. Now that they're allowed to become monopolies, they can just rip us off all they want. We have no choice. Where else are you going to go? Right. And you can thank your local Republican legislator for all of this.
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0: Stan in Los Angeles. Hey, Stan, what's on your mind today?
2: The degree to which we as a nation, as a huge populace, need to get behind Ukraine, because in history, this war with Russia is a result of a broken treaty that they had. Now, in 2014...
0: Are you talking about the Budapest Memorandum of 98?
2: It served everybody to make safe Ukraine.
0: Yeah, it was when Ukraine gave up all their nuclear weapons in exchange for a guarantee of security from Russia, England, France, Germany, and the United States.
2: Exactly. Now, when the United States pulled out of NATO, that was horrible. But the
0: issue never pulled out of NATO.
2: Well, Trump is okay.
0: Trump is trash talking NATO, but we're still a member of NATO.
2: Yeah, but what we're okay, fine. The issue for me is when Putin invaded Crimea in 2014, that Obama didn't put a stop to it then.
0: I agree.
2: Because with us and NATO in strong position, that would have eliminated what we're in right now. Now, the issue for Ukraine is, and the difference between the War of 1812, that when we had a broken treaty with England, so we had that war, is there's 3,000 miles of ocean between them, where they have this huge long border with them. They're right there. The saving grace is the same for us. There were a lot of English people who wouldn't fight us either in the War for Independence or the War of 1812. And there's the same thing going on in Russia. There are a lot of Russians who are against fighting with Ukrainians because there's so much of each lineage in each country.
0: Right.
2: So our job is to bring this forth, that if we had lost that War of 1812 to England, we'd be right where Ukraine is. We'd be England's subjects, England's puppets. And they had a lot to gain with that war because the country had doubled with Louisiana Purchase.

0: and they had Canada, so they would have had this entire northern continent except for Mexico. But that's the point, is we need to save Ukraine because we were saved from being subject to England again.
1: Well, Ukraine is also physically the largest country in Europe. It is the breadbasket for the world. It produces 12% of the world's wheat, for example. And the Russians are stealing that right now and selling it, and Trump is allowing them to do it.
0: We need to reduce the sanctions. Stop that.
1: And they're an example of democracy. I mean, they rejected Russian autocracy when they drove Yanukovych, Paul Manafort's client, out of office. And so Paul Manafort came to the United States and ran Donald Trump's 2016 campaign. In both cases, he was working for Vladimir Putin. And as far as I can tell, he continues to. I mean, he's got a new autocrat as his client now. Stan, I got to run, but thanks for the call. Good points all. Francesco in Sarasota, Florida. Hey, Francesco, what's up?
2: I think we're just about the same age, so you'll be familiar, I think, with some of the books that had an influence on me. I read, as a teenager, All Quiet on the Western Front. And what I learned from that is that as much as the enemy might be vilified, he's more similar than we think.
1: Yeah, it was a brilliant book about World War One.
2: Oh, yes, from the German perspective, actually. And then I read Hiroshima, which taught me a couple of things, the degree in which human beings can be cruel to one another. Mm-hmm. It also gave me an answer when you discuss with them, well, we can't let this country or that country have a nuclear weapon because they're crazy enough to use it, without ever seeing the irony of that statement, you know. And then the song, The Universal Soldier, which talks about the fact that it's the soldiers, millions of them on all sides, that are willing to go out and kill each other.
1: Yeah, Buffy St. Marie's famous song.
2: Yes. Without these leaders, without those people, these leaders could not do the damage and inflict the suffering that they do. It's a very good song. Unfortunately, you know, it wasn't in favor because it did put soldiers in a bad light. But anyway, just speaking of that, I wanted to say, you know, that Trump did not fall from the sky. You know, he was elected twice by the American people. And I think until we really face the ignorance, greed, racism, and perhaps the fear that exists in this country, really face it head on. And you know, the spotlight is on Trump. That's good. But I think until we face that he was elected by a majority of the people this a second time, the first time he didn't get the, you know, and I, as I said to your screener, because he said that to me, well, the first time, he didn't get the popular vote. I said, well, in my opinion, if he had gotten 10 million votes, it would have been an indictment. But anyway,
1: I think the thing you have to add, though, Bill, to your list of, hate and fear and greed and racism, and I would add misogyny, is the billionaires who profit off this and promote it. The Murdoch family, the Ellison family now. The billionaires who own, I'm not sure who owns the media company now. It was the Dickey brothers for a while, you know, the 1500 radio station, right-wing radio stations. The billionaires who own the other two right-wing television networks, One America and Newsmax. Those people, I think, are far more responsible for this. And the five Republicans on the Supreme Court who made all this possible, these corrupt Republicans, they're far more responsible for this than the average idiot, you know, who lives down the street from you, who watches Fox News and wears a red hat and goes, yeah, cool. He's the victim as much as the rest of us are.
2: Propaganda is certainly an effective tool. We've seen that throughout history.
1: Oh, yeah. It's the key to the whole thing.
2: Yeah, it really is. But anyway, I like your don't despair idea because, I say to my girlfriend who tries to be a very positive you know, person for kindness and writes a blog and all that. And I say, you know, even if you're rolling the rock up the mountain like Sisyphus and there's not a lot of history to support you, I say that it's a noble cause anyway, and that's what I believe. It's the only.
1: This was Franklin Roosevelt's message when he became president in the midst of the Republican Great Depression. I mean, a third of America was, to quote him, you know, ill-housed, ill-fed, ill-nourished, or something like that. There were three. But his point was, he said, you know, we have nothing to fear but fear itself. And then he went on to say, nameless, paralyzing fear in the face of obstacles. I'm not quite perfectly quoting it, but damn close. And I think the nameless, paralyzing part of it was the key to it, that despair stops us from taking action. And that's why I say despair is not an option, because despair is crippling. And despair is, by the way, what they want us to have. It's what every autocrat wants. They want people to despair. And we cannot indulge that. We cannot go there. It's, you know, we have to fight back. We have to know that the arc of history works, is on our side, not on the side of these right-wing billionaires, these greed heads, these psychopaths, people who are infected with the modern-day version of hoarding syndrome. History is on the side of the good people. Francesco, thank you for the call. Well said.
2: Yeah. Thank you.
1: Yeah, sure enough. Good talking to you. 14 and a half minutes past the hour. Back with more of your calls in just a minute. It's the Tom Hartman Program, exposing the con in conservative. I'll be right back with you. Pam in Arpin, Wisconsin. Hey, Pam, what's on your mind today?
3: Hi, Tom. I hope you're doing better.
1: I'm fine.
3: You're feeling good.
1: Just have a bit of a cough.
3: Good. Our military equipment that we have, our military structure is obsolete. Aircraft carrier technology is old school.
1: Oh, yeah. Drones have changed everything.
3: Oh, absolutely. And I'll tell you another thing. They have hypersonic missiles. Russia does, China, and we don't even have hypersonics yet. But one hypersonic missile, if it hits an aircraft carrier, that's it. You know, and that hypersonic missile might cost what? $1 million, $500,000 compared to the price of an aircraft carrier with lots of people on board.
1: Yeah.
3: But the future is definitely drone and robotics. I was gonna bring out one little thing. Ukrainians are making little robots, like they look like a little tank, and they got an explosive on them, and they just run them into the where the Russians are, you know, in their foxholes.
1: Yep, and then blow
3: and
1: them up.
3: And they just got that little.
1: Yep.
3: Yeah.
1: Yeah, I've seen the videos.
3: So I'm thinking the future. Yeah, I think the future of warfare, we're already seeing a lot of changes, but I think the future of warfare is going to be drones and robotics.
1: I think you're absolutely right, Thomas. And we are way behind in this stuff because we've got this sclerotic, bribery-driven defense industry, thanks to five right-wing crazies on the take, corrupt Republicans on the Supreme Court, saying that bribing public officials is just fine with us as long as we get our take.
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1: Our book today in the Tom Hartmann Book Club is In Putin's Footsteps, Searching for the Soul of an Empire Across Russia's 11 Time Zones by Nina Khrushcheva and Jeffrey Taylor. This is from the introduction titled In Putin's Footsteps. On New Year's Eve 1999, journalists in the Russian president's press pool had a feeling that things were going to change. They were right. The feeble and aging Boris Yeltsin, who could barely board a plane or stand for a 15-minute press conference, was about to deliver his end-of-the-year address, in which he resigned and ceded power to his prime minister and hand-picked successor, Vladimir Putin. Once head of the Federal Security Service, the FSB, the post-communist democratic version of the dreaded KGB, Putin was indeed an unusual choice, having served as the head of the government for only a few months. But the 48-year-old ex-spy, who had become the youngest Kremlin leader since the Soviet Union's founders, Vladimir Lenin and Joseph Stalin, had a quiet energy that seemed boundless as the geographic expanses contained within Russia's 11 time zones. After taking over from Yeltsin as acting president on the first day of the new millennium, and after winning by a landslide presidential elections 3 months later, Putin, in the year to come, held over a dozen press conferences and traveled to almost two dozen countries and at least a quarter of Russia's 89 regions, which are spread out over 11 time zones. Altogether, he was seen in public and on television more often than Yeltsin during most of his eight-year presidency. Suddenly, the press had something to report. The news stories were no longer those of Yeltsin's Russia, which was perceived both at home and abroad as weak, insignificant, and a corrupt boogeyman reeling from his Cold War defeat. These were stories of an enigmatic young technocrat tirelessly crisscrossing the country and meeting with workers, farmers, and cultural figures, attending theater galas and factory openings. All that uplifting travel, Russia was starving for the Kremlin's attention, connected Putin to ordinary people and gave him the idea of delivering a rousing New Year's Eve televised address to the nation. Standing before the Kremlin's Spassky Tower just before the giant bells rang in the year 2001, under starry winter skies in front of a large snow-dusted Christmas tree, he pledged to counter the negativity of the post-Soviet decade and set the country on a new positive course. And this he did. In his address, the ardent young leader looked both charming and in charge when he spoke of Russia's great future, heroic past, and enduring spirit. Putin had often appeared a reserved technocrat, but soon he would demonstrate a talent for finding opportunities to impress the heartland. He knew the best way to get to people's hearts, showing them that his priority was returning Russia to the world stage as a major power of formidable dimensions. Originally, he had an even bolder plan for his New Year's address, and he'd run it by journalists in his press pool during one of his trips around Russia. Without a hint of doubt in his voice, Putin told them that, quote, "Russia is an enormous country, a great country. We need to remember that our strength is our size. What if I were to travel through Russia's limitless land in one night, through all of its 11 time zones, stopping in each one at midnight local time, to record a New Year's message to show our nation's greatness, our richness, the diversity of our Mother Russia, our unity, and our worth?" Even though Russia's time zones are exaggerated in number, there should be only 7, according to generally accepted geographic markers of Greenwich Mean Time. It's a 24-hour cycle, also called UTC. Maintaining them is not only a political matter, it is reflective of the national identity, state power, and international influence. Russia has 11 time zones more than any other country, and that, as Russians would have it, bespeaks its status in a way no one can deny. Often the time that appears on a nation's iconic clock, Big Ben in the United Kingdom, for example, or those daunting dials on the Spassky Tower in Russia's case, is a subtle way of representing where power lies. But Putin's idea of showcasing his country's temporal and geographic diversity in just one night was certainly unique, and it accorded with his plans to return Russia to its lost great power status. It also sprung from what Putin knew Russians expect of their leader, something close to godlike status. Keen on creating a leader's image steeped in tradition, history, and mythology, often associated with the uniqueness of the Russian soul, spiritual endurance, persevering patience, belief in miracles, and material sacrifice, he wanted to be seen as the Dead Morose, the Granddad Frost, the Russian Santa Claus, bearing gifts of renewed national importance and self-confidence.
6: Capitalizing on Russia's size, 6,000 miles from east to west, Putin hoped to begin restoring his country's grandeur, once czarist, then Soviet, and now Russian. The idea was bold and beautiful, but unfortunately unrealizable. The book In Putin's Footsteps by Nina Khrushcheva and Jeffrey Taylor.

0: My op-ed today over at HartmanReport.com. Did Xi welcome wealth, power, and corruption as Trump puts Taiwan on the table? Step into the Wayback Machine here and go back maybe 15 years or so. And on Fox News, this is during the Obama presidency, they had this body language expert on who was, you know, all the time being interviewed. I don't know whatever happened to her. Maybe she's still on. I haven't watched Fox News in years. But one of the things, I remember watching a segment and thinking, oh, that's interesting. She said that when people shake hands, if both hands are vertical, you know, thumb up, little finger at the bottom, then that's a handshake among equals. If one person puts their hand palm down and the other person accepts that palm up, that means that the person who's putting palm down is dominant and the person putting palm up is submissive. Now, Donald Trump knows this, right? He's been doing this power handshake thing for decades. He's very famous about it. He tries to grab people's hands and, you know, and he always tries to get his hand on top. Xi Jinping just did the reverse. Donald Trump tried to shake his hand with a power shake, and Xi just grabbed it and flipped it and just took complete control of that situation physically. Now, this, by the way, follows the embarrassing meeting at the airport. Trump's plane, Air Force One, shows up at the airport. When Obama flew into Beijing back in 2009, President Xi came out and met his plane. But not yesterday. Now, when Trump arrived, President Xi was back having tea someplace in the Forbidden Palace or whatever, Forbidden City. And Trump got met by Hang Zheng, the ceremonial vice president, the guy with no power whatsoever, which was China's way of saying, we don't think you have any power either, Trump. And it gets worse. Before the meeting, the formal meeting even started, Donald Trump turned to Xi, the cameras are rolling, and said, you're a great leader. Sometimes people don't like me saying it, but I say it anyway because it's true. It's an honor to be your friend. And Xi just looked at him. He didn't say, oh, well, I'm glad you're my friend, or, you know, you're a great leader, too. No, he just looked at him like, who is this gnat? And then in the formal, comments, Xi said, and I quote, the Taiwan question is the most important issue in China-U.S. relations. And if it's not handled properly, he said, quote, the two countries will have clashes and even conflicts, putting the entire relationship in great jeopardy. He then referenced Sparta, the Thucydides trap. Now, I've talked about this for years on this program. We've had conversations with, you know, political analysts and historians about it. This is a story that Thucydides identified, which is, and this had to do with Greece and Sparta back 3,000 years ago, which is where you've got two powers, and one is clearly dominant, and the other one is clearly small compared to the dominant one. And the smaller power starts gaining power until they are at equal power. And when they are at equal power, according to Thucydides, the Greek philosopher and historian, when they are at equal power, war becomes almost inevitable if the two cannot find ways to have their interests correspond rather than clash. Xi referenced this, and it's obvious what he was talking about. Trump didn't have a friggin' clue what Xi was talking about. The guy, you know, he hired other people to sit in for him during history class. The guy just said, excuse me, Trump just has no understanding of history or of, you know, great power dynamics or any of this stuff. So what happened was Xi says this, and Trump's response is basically, you know, and Xi added, by the way, he said, the whole world is watching our meeting. And the U.S. and China can meet global challenges together and provide more stability for the world. And what was Trump's response? He repeated, you're a great leader. It's an honor to be your friend. And then he added, the relationship between China and the USA is going to be better than ever before. Donald Trump is a, oh, and he also pointed to the billionaires in the room that he brought with him, you know, the CEO of BlackRock, the CEO of Boeing, Tim Cook, Elon Musk, and he said, they're here to pay respects to you, China. In other words, he groveled. He didn't say, no, we're going to defend Taiwan. He didn't say, you know, shove your Thucydides trap stuff up your behind. He didn't say we are going to defend democracy. He didn't bring up Jimmy Lai in Hong Kong, who's still in prison for having advocated democracy in Hong Kong, like he said he was going to do. None of that. Instead, he groveled. I mean, this is just dangerous stuff. Donald Trump has destroyed American credibility around the world. He has weakened our soft power by allowing this South African Nepo baby idiot to destroy USAID, thus weakening our soft power, you know, particularly across Africa and South Asia. He's groveling in front of Xi when Russian missiles strike American companies, Boeing, in Ukraine. When Russian missiles strike American companies in Ukraine, Trump has literally not said a word. This has been going on for months. But when Ukraine struck an American-owned factory in Russia, Trump immediately said, oh, wait a minute, you can't do that. It's just amazing. Before he left for China, Trump said that he was going to discuss American arms sales to Taiwan. This is something that, you know, Ronald Reagan had his 6 points, and one of them is we will never compromise on our arms sales to Taiwan with China. And Trump bragged before he left. He said, I'm going to have that discussion. It's one of the many things we'll be talking about. Xi would like me not to. No, Xi would love you to talk about that. You know, this is just astonishing how corrupt this man is, how corrupt. And he brought his son along to hustle some business deals. Eric is there. I don't remember if Eric is Uday or Kusei. I think he's Kusei, right? This is just, we're abandoning American power. We're abandoning America's position in the world. The Taiwanese have to be scared to death right now about what's going on. I mean, Grandpa, who's losing it, who's falling asleep, whose hands are all covered with bruises, presumably from the anti-Alzheimer's drugs they're giving him by infusion. But who knows? Raja Krishnamurthy, a congressman, has introduced the Six Assurances to Taiwan Act that would codify Reagan's Six Assurances into binding federal law. We need this to stop Trump from selling out Taiwan. So if you, my project for the day is call your member of Congress at 202-224-3121 and tell him to support Raja Krishnamurthy's Six Assurances to Taiwan Act. It's in both the House and the Senate. In the House, it's House Bill 3452. In the Senate, it's Senate Bill 3208. But you don't need the numbers. You can just say, support Raja Krishnamurthy's Taiwan, Six Assurances to Taiwan Act.
1: This is the Tom Hartman Program.
0: If these billionaires, Trump and the billionaires with him, who have no interest in America other than as, you know, customers, are going to sell us out, we need Congress to stand up. James in Shelby Township, Michigan. Hey, James, what's on your mind today?
2: I want to pick your brain a little bit. We've been talking a little bit today about China, manufacturing, trade, and all that. Mm-hmm. I'd like to pick your brain about Ross Perot back in the early 90s.
0: Yep.
2: He predicted all this.
0: Yeah, it was the election of 1992, wasn't it? Yeah, when Bill Clinton was running. Yeah, 92.
2: Yeah.
0: He absolutely did.
2: What do you know about Ross Perot? I mean, why is he so forgotten when he was actually a prophet?
0: He
2: knew what was coming.
0: He got 20% of the vote. Bill Clinton only got 43% of the vote and became president. He didn't even get half the vote. So, yeah, it was a big deal. Ross Perot was a billionaire who had made his money with, I forget the name of the company, but it was basically a data company that did payroll for people and you know, did accounting for big companies and something systems. And it was a famous company back in the 90s. It's been eclipsed over the years by companies, you know, like Oracle and whatnot. And, you know, he was a very, very wealthy guy. And he understood that if you move, you know, this neoliberalism that Ronald Reagan had introduced America to in 1981, that was based on a theory that was come up with in the late 1940s. By the Mont Pelerin group, you know, by Hayek and von Mises and company, you know, that we should just basically do away with borders in terms of, you know, you keep borders to keep for people. In other words, people can't cross borders, but money can cross borders. That corporations are transnational beings rather than whereas human beings are not. And Ross Perot looked at that and said, that's crazy. And he was right.
2: Right.
0: And you know, he's not remembered, I think, for two reasons or maybe three reasons. One, he was a little eccentric, and he went off on this weird thing about how he thought that his opponents in the election were trying to wiretap his daughter. And, you know, so there was just something weird going on. He came across as kind of a crazy guy. Number two,
2: it might have been true. Who knows?
0: Pardon me, it might have been. But number two, he had this retired admiral whose name is escaping me as his running mate, who famously said, "Who am I? What am I doing here?" Which was meant as a rhetorical question, but you know, it was taken literally. And then number three, after he lost the election, he just kind of went radio silent. He really did not want the publicity. He was not a publicity seeker, and he died, you know, a few years after that. I'm not sure exactly when he died, but he's been gone for a while, and so I think he's just kind of a historical footnote.
2: Did he start as an independent and then chose sides, or what?
0: Yeah, he ran as an independent. He created his own party, and it was a party that.
2: So what made
0: Jesse
2: him choose
0: Ventura
2: the Republican
0: revived.
2: Side?
0: Pardon?
2: What made him choose the Republicans?
0: He didn't. He was not a Republican. He ran as an independent. He ran against George Herbert Walker Bush, who was the Republican.
2: I wasn't sure if he joined a ticket or not.
0: I think it was called the Reform Party. It was called something like that. He created a political party, which I think he still kind of limps along. James, thanks for the call. Tony in Buffalo, New York. Hey, Tony, what's up?
3: Well, I subscribe to a magazine called The Worst Pills and Best Pills News.
0: Okay.
3: And this is involving the FDA approval of new drugs. There was an act in 1962 that said, in order to approve a drug, you were required to have at least two successful, randomized, double-blinded clinical trials. Since the entire FDA was dismissed by the Trump administration, and they put in their own people, that two trials has been eliminated. Now they can approve a drug on one trial. Ever since they've been there, they have been unable to have a consistent policy of making decisions because they are being pressured by the administration on what drugs they are to take and allow to be put to the public. Some of the drugs that they're approving can cause heart attacks and kill people. Mm. You cannot trust the FDA under this administration because it's corrupt.
0: Yeah. Well, it's not just the FDA. Look at the Environmental Protection Agency. Look at, I forget which agency it was. It might have been the FDA that, you know, has approved now two of these horrible pesticides. They're amping up the production of glyphosate, of Roundup. Apparently causes cancer. There's two other major pesticides that were scheduled for phasing out under the Biden administration that Trump has said, no, you can put those back in the food supply. And one of them causes neurological damage in children. We know this. It's a nerve poison. and that's how it kills insects.
3: In recent months, they approved a drug, and then about 2 months later, they found out that there were side effects to this drug that they approved, and they had to withdraw it from the market.
0: Yeah.
3: And they did something called a black box, which means you should not use this drug.
0: Right.
3: But they allowed, and one of them was for women in menopause.
0: Yeah. It's really unfortunate that we've got a former heroin addict who's a brainworm infected, former sex addict, maybe current, who knows, who is a lawyer and has absolutely no medical training in charge of our entire medical system and healthcare system and health system. It's bizarre. Tony, thank you for the call.
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0: We'll be right back. James in Spokane, Washington. Hey, James, what's up?
6: I want to say this one thing first. The really corrosive thing, I think, in our society is hate. If we can just stop, even our adversaries, even the people that have done us wrong, stop hating. Because I was raised as a Catholic. I know the New Testament really well. I think that's the only really relevant part of the Bible for everybody.
0: I think it's healthy stuff. I every morning I have a little period of time when I pray for members of my family and people I care about and what's going on and everything. Mm-hmm. And I've been including Trump in my prayers. I think it's healing
6: Thank
0: me.
6: You.
0: I don't know if it's healing him, but.
6: Absolutely right. We know medically how hate, negative feelings, and inspirations raise your blood pressure.
0: Yep.
6: You tend to frown more. You tend to sneer more. Whereas if you bless things, it's much easier to smile.
0: Yeah.
6: And the other reason for that is, Tom, religiously or not, however you look at it, if you don't believe there's a personified God, then it's the universe. The universe is one thing. It's a bunch of energy fields. None of them are separate in any way, shape, or form. You're a part of it. It's a part of you. You're cursing any of it. You're cursing yourself quite clearly, emphatically, and directly.
0: I agree.
6: If you bless any of it, you're blessing yourself.
0: When I was a little kid, there was a show that came on before the cartoons every Sunday morning that my brother Steve and I used to sit and watch. It was just a little 15-minute kind of inspirational moment, but it started with a picture of a pair of hands lighting a match and then lighting a candle. And there was a song, and the song said, "If everyone lit just one little candle, what a bright world this would be." And I'm not going to try and sing it. My singing voice is terrible, particularly with a cold. But that's always been meaningful to me, actually. It kind of became my life motto, you know. Is like, my job is to light my candle, or to light any candles I can to enlighten the world. So, yeah, I'm with you, James.
6: Rather than shade. Yeah. And, Tom, you know, when I talked to you last time, we talked about the middle class and how it's kind of misrepresented in this country.
0: Yeah.
6: And you are, in fact, a member of that. But you're a good man. You're a man of honor. I wouldn't care if you had all the money in the world, because I know you do the right thing with it, the good things with it.
0: Yeah, well, I don't.
6: But the billionaires are lunatics.
0: You know, we're doing okay.
6: Yeah, but in any case, you get my meaning.
0: Yeah, I do, James.
6: The top 1% has 33% of the wealth. I'm sorry, 33% of the wealth. The 9% below that would be between 91 and 99 or whatever, has 36% of the wealth.
0: Right, and the bottom half of America has 3 or 4%. Yeah. James, I've got to move along. Your points are very well made. Thank you very much. Joe in Chicago. Hey, Joe. My apologies for the delay in getting back to you. What's up?
7: I wanted to mention something, that when people say Trump has symptoms of being commit Alzheimer's. Mm-hmm. That just seems really incorrect. People with Alzheimer's don't talk nearly as much as he does. He doesn't have a personality change. He's still a bad person that remains a bad person. And he's very clear when he's speaking of who is, he knows who is, the people he doesn't like are.
0: Yeah, I've been saying this for a long time. I think he has age-related cognitive decline, but I think his basic baseline problem is that he's a psychopath and a malignant narcissist.
7: Yes. He's a very demented person, but it's not Alzheimer's.
0: Yeah.
7: Ronald Reagan showed Alzheimer's when he forgot that he campaigned against nuclear treaties and then
0: right.
7: decided.
0: No, my mom died of Alzheimer's. I know what it's like. I mean, I've seen it up close and personal. That's not what Trump has.
7: I just want to also make a.
0: But I do think he's taking anti-Alzheimer's medication. Now, this is just my guess, but I think that because it's given through infusion in the back of the hand.
7: Yeah, he's definitely taking a lot of drugs. But I want to just make an observation about Fetterman, who wrote this op-ed in the Washington Journal justifying his positions on immigration and Israel and the ballroom that he supports. And what he doesn't mention is that none of these things are done through democratic normal processes. They're all done through autocratic abuse of our democracy.
0: Yeah.
7: And he makes no mention of this. And the fact that he is all in on this completely autocracy takeover of democracy is extremely alarming.
0: Yeah, he's in bed with Netanyahu is what's going on.
7: Yeah, of course. So that's all I had for today.
0: And every cycle, the Republicans find one vulnerable Democrat that they can buy off, they can threaten, they can elevate, they can, you know, whatever. It was Kyrsten Sinema and Joe Manchin the last time. Before that, it was Joe Lieberman. Now it's, John Fetterman. It's a tragedy. Joe, thanks for the call. Jim in Ludington. Is that Ludington, Michigan?
8: Ludington, Michigan, Tom. About bonobos, Ape House by Sarah Gruen is a great fiction book if you like to get a little kidnapped bonobo in with your information.
0: Huh. Tell me about it.
8: I've got two other things. You started talking about bonobos, and I just remembered that. But it's where somebody dies that's running a zoo, and then some other scientists steal the bonobos. But you're seeing the bonobo... let's make love, not war behavior quite frequently in the book.
0: Mm-hmm.
8: So I was thinking about these people that are going with Trump or gone with Trump to China. We've got Cargill, Boeing, Coca-Cola, those factories that the Russians were bombing in Ukraine. And do you think those officers, those CEOs and company brass will say to the Chinese, hey, can you get those Russians to quit doing that to our companies?
0: I doubt it. Because Trump is okay with it. Trump refuses to mention it. So I doubt they're going to do anything to piss off Trump.
8: So I got one more thing, and this is kind of involving trade. My representative over here, John Molinar, has teamed up with Debbie Dingell to put a law together to really put the hammer down on getting Chinese EVs in this country. And it's already almost impossible with the tariffs, the parts, and all that kind of thing. And I think we have a chance to get rid of Molinar this time with the way Trump's popularity's gone down.
0: Is he a Republican?
8: And now she's given him a chance to put another feather in his hat. Mm-hmm. And with the war that's going on over there, we need to really do some things about getting off fossil fuels.
0: Yeah. Yeah, you think? And which is another example of how Trump has just screwed America by ending literally $1 trillion worth of green energy initiatives. I mean, he just paid a Danish company $1 billion to stop construction on a wind farm off the East Coast that was three quarters done in the air. I realize you feel like I got to go. Jim, thank you. Hatsy in my apologies to anybody who might be offended. Hatsy in Chapel Hill, North Carolina. Hey, Hatsy, thanks for listening to WPCF. What's up?
9: Hello, Tom?
0: Mm-hmm. Hi, that's me.
9: You can hear me.
0: Yes.
9: Okay. Yes, this is Hatsy. Yes, I was listening to you. I listen to you all the time. Thank you very much for what you do. There was a gentleman three or four back who was talking about he was an older man and he was gone on a date and he thought that men and women were equal. And the other day, you were talking about working in South America. I want to say it wasn't Bolivia, but
0: no, it was Colombia.
9: Anyway,
0: Bogota,
9: working,
0: Colombia.
9: Colombia.
0: Yeah,
9: yeah, right.
0: The story about the Archbishop.
9: Yeah, right. Well, I have a PhD in Romance Languages and Literatures, and one of my focuses was Latin America. And it is amazing to me. I was infuriated by what happened to you and the woman that you were working with, and anything but the Archbishop, the Archipreste, had to say, in Latin America. Religion, the Catholic Church and the governments are joined at the hip, were, still are in many places. There was not much difference between dictatorship. I'm so angry, I can't find my words. there was not much difference between the Catholic Church and a dictatorship.
0: Yeah.
9: And they were equally as bad, and they did horrible things to the indigenous people and to women. And it all goes back to the fathers, quote unquote, of the early Roman Catholic Church in various parts of the world. Specifically, a book called El Corvacho. It was an Italian version and a Spanish version that basically said women were soulless and had no use except to have children, which brings us to this century, this date, the 2025 plan that women who are postmenopausal and have no children, the only thing they can do is take care of their grandchildren.
0: Right.
9: And if they don't have any grandchildren, then they shouldn't have Social Security. I mean, okay, so let me breathe. There are two books that every person on this planet should read. One is called The Natural Superiority of Women by Ashley Montague. Okay. And he is not saying women are better than men. He said we should work together as cogs in two wheels.
0: I'm familiar
9: with it. The other one, have you read that one?
0: I've not read it, but I'm familiar with it.
9: It's excellent. And it explains how we are supposed to work together. The other one is When God Was a Woman by Merlin Stone, who traces what happened. That one is an excellent, they're both excellent works.
0: Yeah.
9: And they maybe, just maybe, it would inform some men and not all men.
0: I'm with you. Hatsy, thank you very much. The flip side of the story of the Archbishop, by the way, Louise and I were invited to Rome to meet the Pope, John Paul II, and she was not supposed to meet him. But she came in, and she was all covered in black, and he said, oh, you can, you know, and he shook her hand and everything. I mean, John Paul II was kind of a cool guy. Thank you so much for being with us today. We'll be back tomorrow, same time, same place. In the meantime, don't forget, democracy's not a spectator sport. It requires all of us. So get out there, get active, tag, you're it. Or stay safe, and avoid this cold.
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1: 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And Dean Obidala over on Blue Sky. Dean, welcome back to the program. It's always so great having you with us. You have a brilliant piece today. Trump and Kash Patel have made the U.S. vulnerable, the most vulnerable to attack since 9/11. Please elaborate.
2: Sure. First of all, thank you for that shameless plug of the comedy show this Sunday in D.C. 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I'm not kidding. dean@deanofradio.com. We live in the D.C. area. Sunday night, the Miracle Theater. It's an opera-for-profit festival. But Tom, the reason we're going there is an act of defiance. It's comedic defiance because Donald Trump has come after comedians who have mocked them. So we want to be in D.C. to mock Trump and to stand up for free press and freedom of comedy, to be blunt. So serious moment. In this comedy show we're doing, we've had immigrant comedians who are have green cards who don't want to be in our shows or Arab American because they fear that Trump will come after them if they're in a show that mocks Trump. So we're living in a different world. So this is it's a comedy show to make people laugh, but there's an underlying message that's
1: I could just interject, Louise and I the other night watched Cabaret, the old movie.
2: Sure.
1: I don't know that I'd ever seen it before. I think I'd seen pieces of it, but this movie takes place a year before Hitler. And it's just shocking how we are almost there. I mean, it's just amazing. Anyhow, back to you.
2: Yes, and I'll be playing Joel Grey in the show on Sunday. Joel Grey, I'm not going to play. Joel Grey was the MC of the entire Cabaret, name of the actor. Yep. And look, so getting back to the real thing, the article, it's based on my interview yesterday, Frank Figluzzi. It's not just my opinion. Frank Figluzzi, 25-year veteran of the FBI, retired as an assistant director, made a point about Kash Patel that, SNL is making fun. I asked him. SNL has turned Kash Patel into a punchline based on his own conduct. Aziz Ansari playing him. And I said, does this affect the rank and file FBI agents in your work? And he said, yes, it does. Not because they're mocking Kash Patel. People should do that. That's their choice. But when you don't take the FBI seriously and you view it as a joke of a leader and a partisan actor in that with Kash Patel, it makes it harder for the FBI to get cooperation. And he shared there's an inscription at the FBI headquarters on the wall that the backbone of the FBI is the cooperation of the American people. He said he really fears that people will not go to the FBI to share things about really dangerous people. They could be terrorists. They could be drug dealers, organized crime figures. They don't trust the FBI. And look at Kash Patel, like yesterday, screaming at Senator Van Hollen, spewing lies. Just so it's clear, Ben, Kash Patel lied yesterday on the roof. He said Abrego Garcia was convicted of rape and convicted of being a gangbanger. And that's why that it was wrong for Senator Van Hollen to meet with him. Abrego Garcia was never charged, never convicted of those charges. If he wasn't, he'd been deported a long time ago.
1: So Kash Patel just lied to Congress, which, by the way, is something
2: he's the FBI director. It's not like an average person. Kash Patel knows the difference. He's a lawyer. He's a former prosecutor. He knows Abrego Garcia was never charged with rape. He knows he was never charged with gang-related crimes. And he, was never convicted, because if he was, he would have been deported a long time ago because he was an undocumented immigrant. So to lie like that and nobody talk about potential consequences for Kash Patel is part of the bigger problem here.
1: Mm-hmm. Yeah, absolutely. And, it's really genuinely concerning. Another piece that you wrote is about big money and how the Republicans and really big money has captured the Supreme Court. Very rarely do we hear much of a commentary or even a conversation in the corporate media about the big money that put these six right wingers on the Supreme Court, and that sustains them, by the way, through the Supreme Court Historical Society and through all these other little perks and goodies that these guys get.
2: Yeah, we had last week on my show, Dark Money Week. And every day we had at least one guest to talk about dark money, the real world impact of it, and how do we get big money and dark money out of politics? And, you know, it was my team, Matt and Aaron, did an amazing job booking some great guests. We had Senator Sheldon Whitehouse on and Senator Ron Wyden, members of Congress, David Sirota, and others, some amazing activists. And your name came up several times, Tom, talking to Senator Whitehouse. He talked the Powell memo. I'm like, have you ever talked to Tom Hartman? The Powell memo always comes up along with it began with Reagan. But I didn't have the second part. But the Lewis Powell memo is there's a direct line, as you know, he talks about Senator Whitehouse and David Sirota in his book about master plan. Mm-hmm. They go back to the Powell memo. And it's such a great point that you really made me aware of that memo and the idea of making the corporate world realize we have power. Let's use our money to not just elect candidates, but to shape policy and ultimately control the court would be a great way of doing that. And Levin Leo certainly delivered for them on that. So it was a great week for people to learn, even me to learn more about the influence of dark money, the fact that there's so millions of dollars, $1.9 billion in the 2024 campaign in dark money, according to the Brennan Center. And people don't know dark money, we don't even know where it came from, folks, but it's legal to give the candidates super PACs. It's legal. We don't know where it's coming from. Right. And it's legal to do that in the United States of America in 2026. How is this a democratic republic and not a banana republic when you see that kind of garbage? Well, and that's we all know this.
3: Yeah. And the money could have been coming from Russia or Israel or China or
2: anybody,
3: Iran.
2: We have no idea. It's a region.
3: Yeah, it really and truly is. In fact, in John Paul Stevens' dissent in Citizens United, he said that under this ruling, Tokyo Rose could have funded American politicians, you know, the voice of the Japanese during World War II. You know, it's just incredible. Dean, I'm curious your thoughts on, you know, you got Trump arrived in China a few hours ago, and he's bringing 17 oligarchs with him, including his son, Eric. Or is that Uday or Kuse? I forget.
2: I don't know. One of them.
3: Yeah. My guess is that, first of all, these oligarchs have all given millions of dollars to Donald Trump directly, you know, to things that Trump controls or the money that'll end up in his pocket, and or to things that he cherishes, you know, like his inauguration fund, which he ultimately paid him a lot of money for services rendered or whatever. So my guess is that what's going to happen is Trump is going to make a fool of himself and of America. But that these oligarchs are each going to walk away with a pony. You know, every one of them is going to get some kind of prize, and that they will give Trump even more millions of dollars as a result of this, and average Americans are going to get screwed. I'm curious your thoughts on what's going to come out of this meeting.
2: Tom, are you suggesting that the head of Goldman Sachs and Citibank and Apple are not going there to fight for the middle class working workers? Are you suggesting that they're not going there, but we need a fair living wage in America?
3: I am outrageous.
2: Right. This is the Gilded Age, but with a big plane.
3: Yeah.
2: I mean, if there was the Gilded Age, William McKinley or other Gilded Age presidents who had a plane to fly the oligarchs at the time, put J.P. Morgan and Rockefeller on a plane. That's what this is.
3: Yeah.
2: So it's a nobody. And I posted online yesterday the names. They go, no one there to fight for working class people. No one there to talk about the middle class. People are like, well, that's not how it works. Well, that's how it should work, folks.

0: to be Michigan, and Trump's flying a gilded plane with the gilded oligarchs to China to make more money. And you know he will profit himself personally. There's no doubt Donald Trump will make some money from this.
1: Yeah, it is so true. And I just have to read you this quote. You invoked the Gilded Age, right?
0: Sure.
1: This is from 1887, President Grover Cleveland, the only Democrat who held the White House during during the post Civil War era in the 19th century. And this is from his State of the Union address, speaking of the oligarchs of his day. And he said, as we view the achievements of aggregated capital, we discover the existence of trusts, combinations, and monopolies, while the citizen is struggling far in the rear or is trampled to death beneath an iron heel. Corporations, which should be the carefully restrained creatures of the law and servants of the people, are fast becoming the people's masters.
0: Yep. And look, it took...
1: Here we are again.
0: We are. There's no doubt. I'm just finishing a book on Teddy Roosevelt and J.P. Morgan, where, you know, Teddy wrote the Supreme Court under Teddy Roosevelt, not because of him, but during his DOJ brought a lawsuit against the big railroad magnates, J.P. Yep. Morgan and others that owned it, and broke it up using the Sherman Antitrust Act.
1: Yep. Him and Taft.
0: The language. Right. If you read the language of Teddy Roosevelt, who was a progressive Republican, and you hear Cleveland, it's very much like today. We are living through a new Gilded Age. And you hope it ushers in a progressive era that followed the Gilded Age,
1: yep,
0: which brought out some power to the people and broke up some of the trust of monopolies. If not, we're on that same path again.
1: But it was the Republican. Pardon my interruption, but we have got 45 seconds to a hard break. It was the Republican Great Depression that brought about that progressive response. And I think that Trump is doing the same thing. He's making the same mistakes Hoover made.
0: We might be. Look, people are really concerned. Polls show a majority of Americans think we'll be in a recession next year at this time because they're so fearful of where we're going with inflation. It's off the charts.
1: Yeah. Yeah. I am convinced that these guys, the greed, the just absolute rampant greed, just like during the Harding Coolidge.
0: It's insatiable. They can't make enough money. It's unbelievable.
1: Yeah. Yeah. And what's really astonishing is that you've got all these oligarchs who are on the plane with Trump. Any one of them, if they gave up 1 or 2% of their wealth, it could solve homelessness in America. It could, among other things,
0: You should be in the comedy show with us, Tom, on Sunday, because that's funny. As if they're going to give 1% of their wealth to help people. That's not how, we all know that's not how it works. They're in a competition with each other to be the richest, the first trillionaire, and Elon Musk
1: They're mentally ill. They really are. The great Dean Obidala, right here on Sirius XM every evening. And Dean, thanks so much for dropping by. It's always great talking to you.
0: Thanks, Tom. Take care.
1: Yeah, you too.

0: for a suitcase full of gold.
1: Will the Supreme Court hand the GOP a $500 million midterm cash bomb? This is mind-boggling. A ruling out of the Supreme Court could land any day now that will let political parties spend

0: unlimited amounts of cash in lockstep with their candidates. The case is called NRSC versus FEC, and one of the plaintiffs who launched it back in 2022 is the guy who's now the vice president, J.D. Vance. If the court's hard right majority strikes down coordinated party expenditure limits, Republicans could pour hundreds of millions, perhaps billions, into races, working hand in glove with their nominees. Senator Cory Booker warned in an amicus brief with the court that Citizens United already, quote, opened the floodgates to billions in dark money, end quote. Now that same court is poised to blow the doors off. Party committees would suddenly rival super PACs as the favorite launching pad for billionaire cash, with a ruling expected just months before voters head to the polls in November. This is mind-boggling. Meanwhile, why did John Fetterman just hand Trump two massive wins in one day? Yesterday, Pennsylvania Democrat John Fetterman cast the deciding vote to kill a war powers resolution that would have reined in Trump's illegal war on Iran. It's the seventh time he's broken with the Democratic Party on Iran since the bombing began. Three Republicans crossed over to back the measure. It would have forced Trump to stop the war. Fetterman was the only Democrat to vote against it, and the resolution failed 49 to 50 by a single vote, his vote. Hours later, Fetterman joined every Senate Republican to confirm Kevin Warsh as the new Fed Reserve Chair. Senator Elizabeth Warren said Trump nominated Warsh to be his sock puppet so he can crank down interest rates from the Oval Office. Fetterman claims he'd make a lousy Republican, but his voting record says otherwise. He's the senator Trump openly calls his favorite he's my favorite Democrat. And Pennsylvania voters are watching. You know, every cycle, Republicans find one or two Democrats that they can corrupt. You know, there was a time when it was the former Democratic nominee for vice president, you know, from the senator from Connecticut. It's just incredible, you know, who blew up Obamacare, who killed the public option in Obamacare. And now we've got the senator from Pennsylvania who is going along with Republicans on this. It's mind-boggling. The New York Times just dropped a bombshell. The Justice Department, or Injustice Department, whatever they call it these days, the Trump Justice, is quietly negotiating a settlement of Trump's $10 billion lawsuit against the IRS, which is, by the way, the agency that Trump himself controls. And one option reportedly on the table would be to let the IRS drop all audits of Trump, his sons, and his businesses permanently. This is crazy. I mean, the guy's a convicted tax cheat. Trump sued the IRS over a 2020 leak that revealed that he had paid just $750 in income taxes. And a loss in a pending audit could cost him over $100 million. That's how much apparently he's basically screwed all the rest of us out of with his tax avoidance. And now he's using his own government to make those audits vanish? Federal Judge Kathleen Williams is racing to stop a settlement that legal experts already call collusion. This could be the most corrupt presidential self-dealing in American history. This guy is robbing us blind, and he's doing it gleefully. He's doing it enthusiastically. It's just an incredible thing. J.D. Vance yanks medical money from California in a naked political hit job. Vice President J.D. Vance announced yesterday that he's freezing $1.3 billion in medical payments to California, the largest deferral the federal government has ever made. He claims it's all about fraud. California's leaders aren't buying it. Governor Newsom's office shot back, "We hate fraud, but that's not," in all caps, "what this is." They say Vance and Oz are targeting in-home services that keep seniors and disabled folks out of nursing homes. The administration already pulled the same stunt in Minnesota, and the CMS itself admitted to using errant figures, you know, wrong numbers they basically made up to justify another fraud probe in New York State. They're threatening every blue state next. This isn't fraud enforcement. This is federal extortion, weaponizing health care to punish states that refuse to bend the knee to Donald Trump. This is just wrong. Meanwhile, are Missouri Republicans about to soak working families with a tax bait and switch? Missouri voters are being asked to gut their own state income tax this year, and experts say the math is devastating. The state pulls roughly 65% of its general revenue from income taxes. If you eliminate the income tax, the lawmakers get sweeping new powers to jack up sales taxes on everything from gasoline to home repairs to prescription drugs. The Missouri Budget Project estimates working families would pay about $500 a year more, while the state's eight billionaires walk away with massive tax breaks. This is called regressive taxation, right? Stop taxing income tax so that people with really high incomes, don't have to pay the tax, but start taxing the things that average working people buy so they pay the tax rather than the billionaires. House Minority Leader Ashley Ons called it a game pushed by, quote, the bootlickers in the Missouri GOP. She warns the plan blows a $9 billion hole in state revenue. If this thing passes, schools, roads, and seniors will take the hit. And the billionaires, hey, they get to, walk away completely intact. 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Hey, CC, what's up?
1: Well, I was reading your article this morning. Is the title Taiwan on the Trump puts Taiwan on the table?
0: Mm-hmm.
1: I couldn't even really get through it, Tom. It's just that disturbing. It's a good article. I'm embarrassed to be an American.
0: Yeah. And welcome to the club.
1: Republicans have an Alzheimer's patient just selling the country for parts. And the system of America, I think Tom needs to be just, well, he's tearing it down. It's going to have to be rebuilt. And this is just January 6th, part two. So he's just tearing it down. As you said, we've lost all credibility all out the world. The China president is just going to eat his lunch. It's embarrassing. I know we can't change horses in the middle of the race with our leadership. But when we get to that point, when Democrats get back on their feet, the system's going to have to be rebuilt, including the Democratic Party.
0: There's
1: money in politics.
0: I agree.
1: The ones who's taking all this PAC money, and Cory Booker comes to my mind off the top. I don't know, but we need a list of who's in the Democratic Party takes the most money, or just a list. Now, that doesn't make them necessarily corrupt. It's just the way the system is built right now, thanks to the Supreme Court. But my main thing, Tom, is I'm embarrassed. Alzheimer's patients. No. Let me take the Republican Party. Trump is getting too much of fanfare on this. Yeah. The Republican Party. By the time this man gets back to the United States, he should be out of office. It's embarrassing us. I don't know what the Republicans are getting out of this, except, I don't know, do they call that owning the libs? They get some type of joy when we get angry and we pound the table. And this is why I have a problem with the Democrats. There's no reason that this Alzheimer's patient is doing anything. They should be laughing him out of the country. The Jimmy Kimmels of the world, they should be the Democrats should be shadowing him. This man's a laughing stock, and he's making us all a laughing stock. I have no pride in this. I'm a black man. I've never been proud of the country fully anyway, but I do have allegiance to the country. It's my country. But this embarrassment goes beyond race.
0: No, it's humiliating. It really is. It's dangerous. It's dangerous. I mean, you know, China's building nuclear weapons like there's no tomorrow. They've got they're building a navy that has already surpassed ours, and they've got a drone capacity that we are just beginning to even look at, with now three drone companies that are owned in part by Uday and Kusei Trump. Even our military is a grift. Now we're learning that the FBI is throwing people on the most wanted list at the last minute so that they can claim that they're doing something while the director is an alcoholic incompetent. We've got an alcoholic incompetent, you know, running our Defense Department that he likes to call the Department of War because he thinks it makes it seem like he's got, bigger manhood or something. I don't know what pathetic.
1: You're forgetting. Their infrastructure, China, they're light years ahead of us in where they're heading with solar power, bullet trains.
0: Yeah.
1: Yeah. And by the way, one more thing, Tom. Japan, I read an article that Japan itself is importing weapons for their citizens.
0: Yeah.
1: I don't know if that's true or not.
0: But I don't know about for their citizens. They're certainly, I mean, they've got very, very strong gun control laws in Japan, but they are. And there's a big debate, you know, in Japan about whether they should alter their constitution so that they can once again have nuclear weapons, or not once again, so that they can first, you know, begin having nuclear weapons. The rest of the world has figured out that with, you know, Uncle Diapers here in the White House, that they cannot rely on the United States. The European countries, the NATO countries are freaking out. The Southeast Asian, Taiwan's got to be, president of Taiwan, she has to just be agonizing.
1: Yes.
0: I mean, you know,
1: he's selling them out.
0: Yeah, no, I'm with you.
1: I'm going to call my senator and my congressperson today. Do your assignment.
0: Yeah, tell them to support Krishnamurthy's Taiwan bill. Yeah. Cece, thank you. Good talking to you. Bob in Raleigh, North Carolina. Hey, Bob, what's up?
2: Trump, he knows nothing about Sun Tzu. You know, the old adage of if you know yourself, you win 50% of the time. If you know your opponent, you win 50% of the time. If you know your opponent and yourself, you win 100% of the time. I've been in sales for over three decades, and that whole body language thing, I would always, you reach for a handshake for his equals. Occasionally you get a clown who would try to wrench it over, but, you know, I can hang in a high bar or on a trellis for 3 minutes, and I was an ex-gymnast, so I let him go a little bit, and then I let them know that not to do that again.
0: Yeah.
2: So it's not.
0: Yeah. Which is what Xi did to Trump today.
2: Exactly. He's demonstrating it's just the most basic level of who's in charge.
0: Yeah.
2: And but the one thing, when you asked what would have he said, what are you going to do about this, Xi to Trump, if it had been President Harris, it would have been, well, beware of the porcupine defense, which is basically how Ukraine has been able to make life tough and actually going to defeat Russia in the end. Yeah. And then for China, you think you're just going to overrun his island. I don't think about it, guy. You're going to pay a hell of a price. Are you willing to pay that your people are going to...
0: Yeah, that's what he should have said. Instead, he said, you're a great leader. We're so happy to be here with you. Please give us some money.
2: And all those other billionaire grifters. I mean, it just... makes us look. The previous caller, I agree. It's a hard thing. One last uplifting thing is that in the Democratic Party here in North Carolina, the thoughts of going big. We're looking at Mondami, Mayor Mondami, and what he's doing, and that's exactly what we want to do. None of this piecemeal stuff. None of this, Fetterman, Fetterman stuff. We're do things for the people, get things going fast, quick, but also go for big stuff, for big investments. Yeah. And so, yeah.
0: I get it.
2: That's it. Now, I will call about the Six Assurances bill to my representative, and also I got Tillis and Bud. So anyway, but I will call nonetheless.
0: Yeah. Taiwan is like literally one of the most, if not the most, vibrant democracy on earth. It is
2: absolutely.
0: One of the least corrupt, most honest, most well done. They have the literally the world's best healthcare system, which, by the way, was organized by an American who went over there and showed them how to do it. It's been years since I wrote about it in my book, The Hidden History of American Healthcare. I forget his name. It wasn't Edward Deming. He was the guy who brought, to Japan, just in time and production and stuff. It was another
2: quality
0: guy.
2: Control. Met him. Yes.
0: Oh, really?
2: Years ago. But yes,
0: yeah.
2: I agree.
0: Yeah, an amazing guy.
2: Yeah.
0: Anyhow, Bob, I got to move along. Thanks for the call. It's good hearing
2: Tom.
0: From you. Good talking to you. Thank you. Terry in Chicago. Hey, Terry, what's up?
3: Hey, Tom. Hope you're doing well. This is a little off topic for the day, but it's been on my mind for about a week. Last week, I think it was, came out that Ukraine is killing it with the drone technology over there.
0: Yep.
3: And I'm just wondering, since the Pukes of Hazzard started their own drone company, what's the likelihood that they are selling drones or will be selling drones to Russia?
0: Oh, you mean Uday and Kusay Trump?
3: Yes.
0: Yeah, they've got they're invested. They're invested now in three different drone companies that all now have contracts with the Pentagon. Suddenly, magically, God only knows, Terry. I frankly doubt that any American defense contractor would be selling to Russia. But it wouldn't surprise me. I mean, look at how, China wanted to get some NVIDIA chips. So Trump is bringing Justin Hong all over to China. You know, the guy who's the head of NVIDIA. He's over there to cut some deals. The easy way to get them would be through the UAE, because the UAE has a mutual defense treaty with China. Anything that they get from us, they share with China. So what happens? The UAE puts $500 million, $500 million into Trump's crypto company. And then Trump's crypto company now, and of that, about $100 million of that went right into Trump's pocket instantly. And so then Trump says, oh, well, we'll sell you the NVIDIA chips, UAE. And then UAE, presumably sends them to China. This is how the dance is being played. So whatever kind of drone technology we come out with, maybe we'll figure out a way to give it to the UAE also, and they can give it to China. The bottom line is China's already so far ahead of us on drone technology. It's mind-boggling.
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0: Lynn in Belleville, Texas. Hey, Lynn, what's on your mind today?
6: I just want to address the issue that you've been talking about how we can get our democracy to survive the trauma that it's going through right now. And I have an idea in mind. I mean, you guys in your position and the other news media people are, y'all are our savior, because it's the competition that you guys are bringing out that may help us survive this couple of years we've got left. But my idea, it may be kind of crazy, but my idea is that we develop a scheme where the news media guys, like you anchor guys from every major network, has got to come together, sit down, and work out a process that allows the American people to develop a consensus of what the truth is. And that means to me that you guys need to come up with a plan that basically evaluates you compared to Sean Hannity, compared to all the other different talk show hosts, in such a way that the American people can have confidence in what they're hearing. It's this truth in the news. I think if the referees go out there on the field and they call it balls and strikes, they call the plays how you see them, and the American people love that. I mean, there's no question about how the American people will swarm to the competition of something of that kind. If you develop a proper competition where guys are treating each other with respect in the conversation that goes on, but yet some way we have a unbiased commission that oversees all of you guys coming together and saying, hey, we need to voluntarily do this for the American people so that we get the news and believe what we're hearing.
0: Yeah, it's an ideal. And when I was a kid, I mean, you know, there was basically three television networks and one or two networks that provided news for the radio at the top of the
6: hour.
0: That's
6: what I'm talking about right there. And it worked, didn't it?
0: Well, it sort of worked. I mean, it created a national consensus around most things because there was basically one set of opinions that were being put forward. And anything that was too far out of that was considered wackadoodle stuff. But you know, during the McCarthy era, it actually kind of worked against us. I mean, well, actually, Edward R. Murrow was pushing back pretty aggressively, so maybe it did work. I just don't see how we can do that right now. I mean, for example, there's a great group that watches Fox every day, and they compile all the lies that Fox tells every day. And I've been trying, Sean has been trying for, you know, the better part of a year now, to get these people to come on this program every week, you know, once a week, and just give us an update on all the lies from Fox this week. I think it would be a huge public service. But, you know, it's like people are doing these things and they're not making money doing it, and they're doing it in their spare time, and they don't have the time, and they don't want to. I don't know. Morris in Inglewood. Hey, Morris, what's on your mind today?
7: Did you get your gold phone from Trump yet?
0: Yeah, well, I didn't send him $100, so at least I'm $100 richer than I would have been if I was one of his suckers.
7: You made $50 million, Tommy, selling a phone that ain't nobody going to get. And what trips me out is when they sent that $100, I'm surprised they didn't know what they were doing. Yeah. And you had an earlier conversation with the guests. You were talking about the wealthy paying some taxes. Listen, if the top 2%, if the top 10, just the top 10 billionaires in this country, if they paid 2% of their wealth, you'd have free health care. We'd have free college education, and we better get back to free college education, Tom, or we're not going to be able to compete. Now, here's what we got with the rest of the world in terms of technology and everything else. Now, here's what we got to do. Everybody can see what's going on. We got Roger Chaney. We got Judge Roger Chaney. You know about him, Tom.
0: He's the guy who wrote the Dred Scott decision back in 1860, whatever it was, 59 or 50, whatever. Yeah.
7: Well, he was one of the smartest guys in the class. That's exactly who he was. So Roger Chaney reincarnation.
0: Except, by the way, his name was pronounced Tawny. There was no W, but that's how they pronounced it. But back to you.
7: You're cold, Tom. But anyway, here's the best way we're going to be able to defeat that. We couldn't do it back then, but we can do it now. We're going to need a national voters registration drive, Tom. It's on that level, a national voters registration drive. When you see a homeless person on the streets, you walk up to them and say, would you like a guaranteed income? Yes, fill out this paperwork. We got to get busy. It ran us about $250 million for the entire country. Where we're going to get this money from? We don't have to just get it from donations. We could also do concerts. We got a lot of progressive people with a lot of talent out there that would be willing to step up and do this. Yeah, when they say fight power with power, well, in this case, we got to fight money with money, okay? And so that's the thing. We're going to have to do that, Tom. Because even if we take over the Congress and whatnot, take over the Senate, this guy's not going to leave the White House. We know what's up. But sure would help us if we got that kind of stuff behind us,
0: yeah.
7: You know, when we got control of the Congress, okay? And I want to share this with you, Tom. I want to give a shout-out to independent media. God bless, Lord Jesus Christ, bless independent media. Because if all we was getting was MSNBC, CBS, and Fox, we'd be in trouble. But you guys as independent media, I heard you talk to a guy earlier. He was so appreciative of what you do. Independent media is what's going on. Let me qualify that. Allegedly, check out Google. Allegedly, Iran had 26 targets that they hit. Iran, you know, the Iran is the guy we have a problem with. They hit 26 targets, but only 15 guys were found out to be dead. And then you're not going to believe that. Now, also, the satellite companies, the private satellite companies, they've been instructed by our government not to share the images of that war.
0: Yeah.
7: We're in a bad way, Tom. The only way we can get up out of this, we need a national voter registration program. You see somebody homeless, tap him on the shoulder, he's going to say, why should I care about what's going on? Because we're going to try to put some money in your pocket. Okay.
0: And you know what the Republicans have done, Boris? In a half a dozen states that I know of, and it's probably more than just a half a dozen, they've actually made it basically illegal to run voter registration drives. The League of Women Voters no longer does this in Kansas. They no longer do it in Florida. They no longer do it in Texas because, you know, nobody wants to go to jail.
7: I don't believe that.
0: Look it up.
7: You ain't never lied, Tom. I ain't buying that. No, I'm not.
0: Look it up.
7: Okay, you better talk to me. So I'm going to have to do that, man. You're sounding crazy.
0: Yeah.
7: All right, Tom, let me let you go, my brother.
0: Thanks, Boris. Good talking to you. MJ in Seattle. Hey, MJ, what's up?
8: Documentary called Trust Me, The False Prophet. It's kind of a second stab at the Warren Jeffs polygamy place down in southern Utah, on the Utah-Arizona border.
0: Right.
8: And it answered one question for me. It wasn't as easy to watch as the first one, but it's really worth it. And it answered a really big question for me. I was born and raised in Utah, and I wasn't LDS, and so I was adamant about getting out of there.
0: Mm.
8: But the question I always had was, how does one man with 30 women start driving Bentleys, two brand new Bentleys?
0: Right.
8: Well,
0: yeah, $300,000 car.
8: What he's doing is it's his workforce. The women are all he has to do is feed them and put a roof over their head and make sure that he keeps them romantically close.
0: Yeah. Yeah.
8: And they are really sad.
0: They're brainwashed. I mean, they're raised in this cult, and so it's easy to continue that. But and this should be a warning to us, because culturally, this can happen on a much larger scale. Not necessarily this specific kind of exploitation, but you know, this whole idea of brainwashing people into thinking that they have to have big daddy leaders and all this other kind of stuff.
8: Right. Back to the second part of my call is, remember Terry Tempest Williams, who was the ecologist down in Utah a couple of decades ago? She was very with it. I was in college in the 70s and had a little baby, and we got talked into going out to the area where they're going to put that data center, and it was beautiful and it was natural. And there were these natural hot springs. It was a plain.
0: Mm-hmm.
8: Hot springs that were about 30 feet across and in perfect circles, ringed with beautiful green grass. And we camped there and fished. And these potholes, purportedly, they didn't know a bottom to them.
0: Mm-hmm.
8: And it was a beautiful, serene, natural place. And I don't know why we human beings always have to, especially when it's delicate. I mean, it wasn't the Grand Canyon, you know. We ate the fish. We sat in the green grass, and we had a little campfire.
0: But corporations can't monetize any of that, and so it doesn't matter to them.
8: Yeah.
0: Brian in Milford, Delaware. Hey, Brian, what's on your mind today?
9: I saw in West Virginia, two Supreme Court justices beat the incumbent, which I don't know if that's two Democrats going up or not, but that's kind of interesting. I just saw that.
0: Uh-huh.
9: I don't know who they are. But anyway, I'm from Delaware, as you saw. Talking point going around, I saw on Twitter, and I've been hearing some Republicans, mainstream media, using it as a rebuttal for all the gerrymandering that the Republicans are doing. They're pointing out this nonsense statistic about, oh, all these blue states, they got, you know, 40%, 45% Republicans, and they got zero congressional seats. So why are y'all crying about us having zero blue seats? But I'm looking at this like 42% of Delaware Republicans, and they got zero congressional seats. First of all, it's only one congressional seat in Delaware. And then also, I was like, 42% of Republicans are in Delaware? That don't make no sense. So I looked up what they were really manipulating the numbers. What they're doing is they're looking at the percentage of Republicans that voted, not the percentage of Republicans in the state. So, for example, for my state of Delaware, it's 25% Republicans registered, but 42% of Republicans voted in the election. So they're misconstrued.
0: Yeah. So they use the number that looks better. That's an old trick.
9: Yeah, Connecticut, 42% of Connecticut are Republicans, when it's really like 20%. Yeah. But 42% of Republicans voted.
0: Yeah.
9: So they're manipulating the numbers and going out there lying about it.
0: So they're looking at the percentage of Republicans who voted against, you know, in the elections versus Democrats, basically, because those are basically the two choices, as opposed to looking at the actual electorate. Yeah. Excellent point, Brian.
9: Yeah.
0: Thank you. Thank you for that.
9: Yeah.
0: As Abraham Lincoln said, you know, figures don't lie, but liars can figure.
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0: Johan in Los Angeles. Hey, Johan, what's on your mind today?
12: I was watching the hearing yesterday, and then Senator was asking about intoxication on Kashi Patel. Yeah. While all the podcasters have all the footage of Kashi Patel drinking in a USA hockey team, but these lawmakers don't have any evidence in this hearing. And it's like seeing the repetition of Mary Garland on classified document case. It's like, it's mind-boggling. They're not prepared to question these people.
0: Yeah,
12: just asking, but not.
0: I thought the questions. I thought, you know, Chris Von Hollen got personal with Kash Patel, and Patel, you know, lied to Congress in his rebuttal by saying, you know, that as Dean just pointed out, that Abrego Garcia was a convicted rapist and gangbanger when he was neither. But. Yeah, my sense of it was that the Democrats were actually more interested. This was the Appropriations Committee. This is a subcommittee. This is not the overall committee. This is a subcommittee that deals with recommendations about funding for the agency. And I think most of the Democrats were actually just trying to get some business done. They wanted to know, what are you going to use this money for that you're asking for us? And so most of those questions had to do with that. Van Hollen took a bite out of him, though, and you know, what's the old saying? A kicked dog always yelps.
12: It's like a Merrick Garland will waste his time, Trump collected again because he didn't do anything. It's almost the same thing.
0: Yeah, I would have liked to have seen a little more fire, but, you know, maybe they're afraid of him, too. I mean, the guy runs the FBI. He has the ability to change people's lives. Look at what's going on with Jim Comey and Mr. Brennan. So, Johan, thank you for the call. Bill in Santa Monica. Hey, Bill, what's on your mind today?
13: Once when the King of England visited here a couple weeks ago, and Trump told him that his mom had always had a crush on him. Well, the King is 2.5 years younger than Trump, So does pedophilia run in the family? Nobody bought that up.
0: I think she actually probably had a crush on his father, but I get the point.
13: Okay. And the second thing was, last night on the ABC News, Muir, the anchorman, was in China covering the summit or whatever. Mm-hmm. And this robot was demonstrating that Chinese have this robot. And they showed him loading the dishwasher and folding clothes. And not once did Muir ask, what else can he do? Because this is the new soldier. I think this is going to be the end of war as we know it.
0: Yeah.
13: No one would ever put an army in the field of human beings against these robots. I'm pretty sure that they would be able to take out a tank from 3,000 yards before the tank even saw them.
0: Oh, yeah.
13: I think it's a good thing, but I think it's going to end war. I thought that the atomic bomb would end it, but there's too many crazies that have atomic bomb, especially us with people like Trump.
0: Yeah.
13: And the one other thing, too, I'm really unhappy with the mainstream Democrats. And I was just wondering, like people like you and like Greg Palast and so many alternative and reporters, they would make great Congress people. Why do they always have to be lawyers? And as far as making bills, there are other lawyers who know the government, would know how to write a bill and put them in. But you would get honest people. I mean, to me, these people are like scientists and teachers.
0: Yeah.
13: And those are the people who we should have running this government or running for the Democratic Party.
0: Well, there's a fair number of legislators who are not lawyers, but having a background in the law, I think, helps if you're writing laws, if that's your main job. So,
13: right, but I mean, the staffs could have that.
0: Perhaps, but you would want your lawmakers to have an understanding of the law and the Constitution that people, at least in theory, get in law school. I'm not sure that they do in the right wing law schools, but you understand what I'm saying. Yeah, but there's some good people in politics, Bill. There's a lot of good people in politics.
13: Oh yeah, there's some great people, but not enough, especially at the head.
0: Yeah.
13: I mean, you have your Bernies and your AOCs and your Omars. And that woman that's running, I can never think of her name. She's from the Seattle Council in Washington. But now I don't see her on television at all. Bill Gates, I think 10 years they tried to spend a lot of money to kick her off of the City Council in Washington.
0: Yeah, you're talking about
13: she's running
0: Sharma's.
13: Yeah, that's
0: Sharma Sharma.
13: Yeah.
0: Yeah.
13: Yeah.
0: And, yeah, I don't know what happened to her.
13: And one other thing, well, she's running, but they're not putting her on the air.
0: Oh, okay.
13: The last thing I would like to mention, you know, Republicans, Trump once said, Abraham Lincoln, he was a Republican. Not a lot of people know that. Well, a lot of people did know that. But, you know, conservatives have always been, and these really right-wing guys, they're the ones that have been against progress.
0: Yeah.
13: And I would just like to see them stop using these labels because they change back and forth.
0: Yeah, I get it. Steve in Yorba Linda, California. Hey, Steve, what's on your mind today?
14: Hello, Tom. Thank you for all of your good programming and your wonderful guests you have on.
0: Thank you.
14: You know, I just wanted to... Yeah, you're welcome. I just wanted to mention that you said that war is in our DNA. I would tend to disagree with that. I think what's involved there is our natural desire for self-defense and survival are basic. Mm-hmm. You go way back. But I think war is an outgrowth of greed, which I think is a learned illness. But it might also be based on sort of an egocentric thought process, maybe a personality-dependent problem.
0: Could be. I mean, are you familiar with the difference between bonobos and chimps or bonobos? I'm not sure how to pronounce it.
14: Bonobos and chimps? Well, maybe. But, you know, there are ancient descendants. There are folks that we descended from, I guess you could say.
0: Right. Yeah, we've got a little bit of the DNA of both, but we've got most of the DNA of the chimps. And chimps regularly engage in warfare, and bonobos don't.
14: Interesting. So, in other words, chimps go out of their way to create problems for others as opposed to, like, defending their territory?
0: I don't know how to characterize it, Jane Goodall could give you a better description if she were still with us. Chimps will turn conflict into warfare and warfare into something close to genocide. And bonobos turn conflict into opportunities to have sex. I mean, they literally make love, not war.
14: Interesting. Well, I guess you could say that. So maybe both of those characteristics are in us then. Right?
0: Oh yeah, they are. They clearly are. But we've got more, way more chimp DNA than bonobo, and you know, and I realize this is a hyper simplistic explanation, and you know, and I'm not using it as an excuse for anything, and I don't think that we need to be tweaking our DNA or anything else. I do believe that. You know, that humans can rise above this. I mean, we've done, you know, this is one of the things that we've done so well, frankly. I mean, this was what NATO was all about. You know, this is what the United Nations was all about. For the Iroquois Confederacy, it was what lacrosse competitions were about. I think, frankly, even football is something that lets us get this instinctive stuff out of our system without engaging in great physical violence. And I think it's why football is so much more popular than baseball or basketball, because it is violent. You know, it is a proxy for warfare, essentially. And
14: interesting.
0: I'm no great philosopher on this stuff. These are things that are, you know, people like Joseph Chilton Pierce speculated about this. He wrote this brilliant book, The Crack in the Cosmic Egg. I wrote the foreword for it years ago. Joe is no longer with us, but he was a physician and a philosopher and just a brilliant, brilliant man. He also wrote a book called The Magical Child that every parent should read. But in The Crack in the Cosmic Egg, he touches on some of this stuff. I'll leave it to people like him. Linda in Auburn, Washington. Hey, Linda, thanks for listening to KBCS. What's on your mind today?
15: Some points related to hope, and I'm a Christian, so that perspective, I did notice that I believe you have, some people are angry at God, and some people don't believe he exists. I believe you're in the other category that he doesn't exist. But I want to just tell you the points for hope. One is there's a phenomenon that's in the Bible, and you can do some research. People who actually tune in to God and get directives from God. And I believe there's evidence that Trump has people around him and his administration that do that and seek to do that. And with his near-death experience, especially with the ear time when he got shot at, after that, he said on talking to Dr. Phil on the YouTube that he believes God kept him alive for a purpose. So in the Bible, people can change over time. They can have a renewed heart and mind. The scales came off the eyes of Paul, who was formerly Saul, who was killing Christians. So there's the ability of people to change over time. And there's a powerful ability to pray and have good things happen. So I could talk more. One thing I do want to mention, too, for hope is that Epstein, I do believe he was an actual demon. There are people that have met that have abilities to heal people with the Holy Spirit and gifted that way. And they, two people I talked to said a real person was really a demon.
0: Yeah. Thank you. Thanks for the call. Sue in Belmont, Michigan. I'll just leave it at that. Sue in Belmont, Michigan. Hey, Sue, what's up?
16: I have heard about many outbursts, uncontrolled outbursts that Trump has done, like, for instance, outside the Situation Room. Mm. And I was kind of wondering, do you think the Republicans will ever wake up enough to see that he is so unhinged? He needs to have people in white coats come and take him away in a straitjacket.
0: He is famous for screaming obscenities like a child who just, you know, had his sucker taken away from him and throwing tantrums, you know, throwing ketchup against the wall, breaking plates, you know, the screaming threats at people. People who work with him and for him are constantly in fear of him. I mean, but this isn't something new. This isn't like a dementia thing. He's been this way his whole life, according to some of the biographies I've read. So,
16: well, my question was, do you think the Republicans will wake up enough that they can't?
0: No, I think they're scared.
16: Will they actually do something?
0: No, they won't. I mean, he just, what was it, in Indiana, I believe it was, that he just, or was it Ohio? No, it was Indiana, that he just took down, what, six Republicans? Just destroyed their careers, ended their political careers because they wouldn't go along with redistricting in Indiana? He threw a tantrum, and he got them. I mean, this guy delights in hurting people.
16: They don't have any power.
0: Relative to him, they don't. No, that's the problem. Until after the primaries, the Republicans are not going to fight back. And after the primaries, I think we're going to see some changes. I suspect you're going to see a GOP that's going to get a backbone starting in July. But, you know, maybe I'm wrong, but I hope not. Raymond in Arcata, California. Hey, Raymond, what's up?
17: Hey, good afternoon or good morning. I disagree with you in a sense concerning that some Republicans are coming around, and helping us to, get rid of Trump. Because I disagree because a lot of Republicans want what Trump wants. They want a white America. They want a white Christian deregulated America. And that's why, I'm not saying all Republicans want this, but a large portion, a majority of them do.
0: I think you're right.
17: They just don't want it the way, they just don't want it so in our faces like Trump is doing.
0: Yeah, I think you're right, Raymond. Yeah. My point is that if only five or six Republicans in the House and three or four in the Senate were to turn their backs on Trump, we could change everything. And while I doubt that's going to happen in the Senate, I think there's a chance that will happen in the House after the primary season is over this summer.
17: I really hope so. But what's going on with all this, Jerry? Voter suppression.
0: Yeah, it's crazy. John in Grand Rapids, Michigan. Hey, John. We've got a minute left here. What's up?
18: I've been seeing him in a lot of things on Facebook and this, and I've even thought about it for a long time. I'd really like to see Sheldon Whitehouse run for president. That's who I'd like to see.
0: I would, too. He's got the right name for it. He's a good guy. He's a genuine progressive. He's a solid voice in the Senate. He understands who's doing what. He's doing some great media stuff out there. We've got to get him on the program more often. I'd love to get him on every week.
18: He's a strong player, and nobody can look at him and say this guy's a snake oil salesman.
0: He's the real deal.
18: He's a strong player, man. I'd love to see it.
0: Yeah, I agree with you. I think he might have even, maybe I'm thinking of somebody else, but one of these senators just started a Substack newsletter, in fact. John, thanks for the call. Great to hear from you. And thank you for being with us today. We'll be back tomorrow, same time, same place. In the meantime, don't forget, democracy is not a spectator sport. It requires all of us. And that includes you. So get out there, get active, tag, you're it. Be good to yourself and the folks around you. Stay safe. Eat your veggies. Get out there. Take a walk. Walk a couple miles today. See if you can pull it off. Huh? You'll feel better for it. I'll catch up with you tomorrow. Stay safe.
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from the high desert and the great American Southwest. I bid you good evening, good morning, good afternoon, wherever you may be across the world's many time zones, every single one of them covered by this program, Midnight in the Desert. I'm Art Bell. Welcome. I have two rules for the show. As you know, no bad language and only one call per show. And by the way, I would like to thank all the listeners last week who said, "Hey, Art, did you know there's no audio on hold?" No, I didn't. I do now, and it's fixed. Now, actually, we've got two things set up now that are pretty cool. And that is, when you call to be on the air with a guest or by yourself, whatever the case may be, the phone will answer itself. The age of robotics, huh? The phone will actually answer itself and you will hear the show. Now, and the fact that it answers itself is cool, I guess. And then you will hear the show and you will then know I should turn down my device because I'm going to be on the air very soon. So don't worry about it. Turn down your device because you'll be able to hear everything going on the phone. So a major advance, thanks to the input of many of you callers last week. Just thought you'd like to know we got that done over the weekend. Now, a brief announcement. This has to do kind of with the soul of this program, Midnight in the Desert. It is the soul of the program. We're in a fight, and here's how I'll put it. It's already settled, so don't worry about the fight. I have settled it. It wasn't easy, but I've done it. Because of the fact that the word of this show is getting around like, I don't know, the flu virus or something. It's not a very good analogy, is it? The word that we're doing it again is certainly out in the world. And as a result of that, recently, several big radio stations have approached me about carrying the show. However, it comes with a price, like everything, you know, like selling your soul. A little like that. We did a show on that last Friday, selling your soul. The price is that they are commercial broadcast stations, and I understand they have the need to run commercials. So I came to a point where I had to make a choice. I had several large stations ready to jump in if I would only increase the number of commercials. And so I searched my soul and the soul of the show. And, you know, I did this once. Obviously, we could right now build another giant commercial network. I'm not going to do it. I'm not going to do it, folks. So I told them, I cringed really hard. Because some of these are pretty big cities. But I told them no. I'm not going to increase the number of commercials per hour. We only have 6, and that's where it's going to stay. So I stopped it. And I think it really does go right to the soul of the show. You'll notice our 5-minute newscast doesn't have to do with the world news very much. It has to do with the paranormal. It has to do with science. It has to do with a lot of the things that we talk about here. That was part of my vision. My other vision was not to commercialize the hell out of it to the point where, well, it's just not what I envisioned. This is what I envisioned. And so this is what we're going to stay with, and even if the price is to tell these guys sorry, which I did. Hard for an old commercial radio guy like me, really hard. But that's what we're going to do. Now, there are visionaries out there like KXL in Portland that carries this, and they will reap one large, giant benefit from it, and that will be ratings that will be through the roof because we don't clutter up the show with weird commercials, various services that I won't go into, and so forth. So
the soul of the show is going to remain what it is. Anyway, I thought you'd want to know. I made that decision and turned down quite a number. In the old days, I never would have done this, but there you go, folks. All right, world news, what's going on? Well, it's good and bad. The good is that the two Koreas got together and decided not to go to war. Actually, I think the North blinked. That little idiot up there gave us a deadline, and they began moving forces around, and so we began moving forces around, as did the South Koreans, and the South Koreans have had it. They're not going to put up with any more CRAP from the North. And they're going to fight back hard. And now the North knows it. So there were 2 days of, you know, long talks, and the bottom line was North Korea apologized for the landmines they put in. South Korea took down the blaring speakers, and now there won't be a war. The big news, bad news, is the stock market. Holy moly. We'll talk more about this tomorrow night. I'm going to have a one-hour guest tomorrow night.

I'm off the air, Europe will begin their fall, and then probably Wall Street will follow. We shall see. Coming up in a moment, Dr. Dean Radin, who is the chief scientist at the Institute of Noetic Sciences. His latest book, Super Normal, cool name, published by Random House in July 2013, discusses ancient legends from a scientific perspective about supernormal powers developed through the practice of yoga. To do this, Dr. Radin discusses what yoga is really about. It's not what we see today in most health clubs around the world. He also describes what the traditional superpowers are. Do you want superpowers? And considers if they are merely superstitions or something more. He focuses on scientific experiments when investigating these abilities. And this is going to be fascinating stuff. The whole thing has immense implications for our understanding of human potential, for science and society. The foreword, by the way, of Supernormal is written by Deepak Chopra. So this is a very, very, very interesting guy we've got coming on. As you may recall, he was very involved with Princeton, and still is, and the consciousness experiment that I so dearly love. So coming up in a moment, Dr. Dean Radin, and we will talk of many things. It is a good night. Stay right where you are, because this is going to be a good midnight in the desert. I'm Art Bell.

0: You. The clock strikes 12, and Midnight in the Desert is pounding packets your way on the Dark Matter Digital Network. 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That's 1-952-CALL-ART.
1: Okay, don't call ART yet. Not yet. I'll let you know when it is time. So, now comes Dean Radin, and Dean, welcome to the program. It has been years since we spoke.
2: Thanks, Art. It's a pleasure to be on your show.
1: Good to have you. Reading just real quickly from something up on the Consciousness Project site, it says, our purpose is to examine subtle correlations that may reflect the presence and activity of consciousness in the world. We predict structure in what should be random data associated with major global events. When millions of us share intentions and emotions, the GCP or egg network data show meaningful departures from expectation. The experimental bottom line has a billion to one odds against chance. That is a powerful finding based in solid science. And that paragraph seems to me itself very, very powerful. Do you still agree with that notion?
2: Sure. Yeah, the difference now is that the overall effect is actually about 3 trillion to 1.
1: Oh, my God. Really?
2: And it keeps getting a stronger effect the longer the experiment goes.
1: All right. Well, a lot of people don't know what it is. It is an experiment at Princeton which is trying to figure out if consciousness, human consciousness, has an effect or even predicts something that will happen to human beings globally or in a very wide area. Is that describing it fairly?
2: Yeah, pretty much. You mentioned the term egg, and
1: yes.
2: I should mention here that the idea of this was to imagine that we could put the equivalent of an EEG, an electroencephalogram, which has lots of little electrodes that you stick on your head, but instead we'd use the head of Gaia, the head of the globe.
1: Right.
2: And so I came up with this term electrogaiagram, or EGG, and that's why it's called egg.
1: Okay. And these eggs are, I believe, in the form of

0: computers scattered around the world, all reporting back to Mama at Princeton. And basically, these computers, if I remember correctly, are outputting random numbers. There's a random number generator. Mm-hmm. And what Mama is looking for is when all of, or a lot of these eggs suddenly agree and become not random anymore, but take on some coherence that has meaning. It means something's about to happen, something is happening, or something like that, right?
1: Right. So the metaphor here is a tsunami detector to detect if there's a giant unexpected wave that spans the whole ocean. What you do is you put buoys and you scatter them, maybe thousands of buoys all around the ocean. And if you imagine that each buoy has the equivalent of a little bell on it.
0: Right.
1: And so all of these bells are tinkling randomly most of the time because they're only affected by local forces, the movement of the waves. But every so often, all of the bells start tinkling at the same time in the same way. So rather than getting this background tinkling, you get the equivalent of a rising chord, say. So there's a change that you can hear. So rather than using buoys in an ocean of water, we're using similar devices that are designed to produce basically random tinkling sounds, although it's an electronic circuit, in an ocean of consciousness.
0: So all right, here's a
1: metaphor.
0: Here's a scientific question for you. What leads you to believe that what you're actually measuring, and I know you've had some astounding measurements. The one before 9/11 was gigantic. And we'll talk about before part. But how do you know you're actually measuring consciousness?
1: Well, we don't know how to measure consciousness directly. So all we can do is infer that there are moments in human history where millions, perhaps billions of people are all paying attention to the same thing at the same time.
0: Right.
1: And so this is unusual. This is actually unprecedented in history, where we have the technology now where everyone's holding a smartphone and can participate pretty much in real time to large-scale events as mm-hmm. they unfold.
0: Mm-hmm.
1: So if we have these moments of very high mental coherence, in the sense that all of the attentions are pointing in the same direction, if mind and matter are actually related to each other, which is the underlying hypothesis here, then when the minds become very coherent, something has to happen to matter because of our hypothesized relationship. Namely, if mind and matter are more or less two sides of the same coin, then if one side of that coin becomes very coherent, then the other side has to correspond. And so we use random number generators because it's very easy to detect moments of order spontaneously arising, not just in one or two random generators, but all of them around the world. So that's what we look for.
0: So, again, you can't know for sure that it's actually consciousness that you're measuring, but it does seem likely to me. I'll say that. In other words, scientifically, there's no way to actually say this is a lot of conscious minds thinking or reacting to something around the world at about the same time.
1: Right. But the idea of indirect measurement is very common in science. In fact, almost every measurement we make is indirect. We make a measurement and then infer a property based on that measurement, but it's not the thing itself.
0: Okay.
1: So this is actually not different than making a measurement of almost anything.
0: Well, you mentioned that the numbers have changed, and it's no longer a billion to one. It's way higher.
1: Right.
0: That begins to make, I still don't know if it says it's consciousness, but it sure does say, here's some solid science. Somebody better take a darn hard look at this.
1: So sometimes what people say is, okay, well, we'll buy the idea that there are these correlations between large movements and
0: right.
1: mind, and there's something happening in these random circuits. So maybe what's happening is that when everybody turns on the TV and is watching something, that there's a change in the power grid, mm-hmm. or there's a magnetic change, or there's some kind of physical change, and that's what we're seeing. And our answer to that is that the random number generators are designed from the get-go to exclude all of the known mundane influences. Mm-hmm. So these are metal boxes that are grounded, so it's not electromagnetic effects. It's impervious to radiation, it's impervious to changes in temperature, impervious to all known physical effects up to the point where the device begins to melt.
0: Yeah,
1: so
0: right.
1: Provided that most of these are in offices around the world or in people's homes, if the computer's running okay and computers put out regulated voltages, these random generators are operating in a proper fashion. And we have a huge amount of data from periods where there aren't large-scale moments of attention. So we actually, about 98% of the data is not periods of high interest in
0: right.
1: the world.
0: Right. Dr. Radin, question for you, and this is just a reach, but I love radio, every aspect of radio, and in radio, if you have a better receiver that gets a better signal-to-noise ratio than the last receiver you had, and or if you have a better antenna for that receiver, either way, you are going to get better data, better decryption of whatever it is you're trying to listen to. And I'm wondering if there has been any consideration given to some sort of way that one might amplify what is otherwise rather weak. And by that I mean, of course, if it is our consciousness, that, if there's some way to amplify it to the generators.
1: Well, we don't know yet how to amplify the consciousness side, assuming that's what it is.
0: Yes.
1: But we are actually doing an experiment now where we're changing the nature of the random number generator, hopefully to give us a better idea about what's going on the matter side of
0: really,
1: this.
0: Really, really, really? How so?
1: So this is about 5 years ago. We were thinking of, at that time, the odds against chance for the Global Consciousness Project was around 1 billion to 1. And so we simply said, okay, let's just assume this is a real effect.
0: Sure.
1: Well, what's happening to the random number generators that cause them to behave non-randomly? And so what you need to do then is, again, on an engineering metaphor, you want to reverse engineer the random generator and kind mm-hmm. of look down into the depths to find, well, why did these bits go this way versus that way?
0: Right.
1: So what we came up with is, first of all, you cannot go into a commercial random number generator and figure out what's going on because the device doesn't have a tap at the actual source of the randomness.
0: Right.
1: So we created new random number generators. We call them, for want of a better term, a quantum noise generator, because the source of randomness is actually quantum effects. It's electron tunneling. But we have a tap right at the diode that's producing the noise.
0: Right.
1: And we're recording the noise itself.
0: Wow.
1: Now, of course, we couldn't do this when we started this project back in 1998 because it produces a huge amount of data. We're recording at 44 kilohertz, the actual raw noise.
0: Wow.
1: And we'd also decided that it would be nice to put these devices all around the world, but we're pumping out so much data that it would be difficult to actually support it by the internet. So we said we need to go to an event where there's tens of thousands of people pretty isolated from the rest of the world, where there are at least one moment of 20 or 30 minutes where everybody is all engaged in the same thing. And it became obvious to us what that was going to be. It was the Burning Man Festival.
0: The Burning Man.
1: Yeah.
2: Right here in Nevada, yes.
1: In the middle of the desert, very isolated from the rest of the world, but between 60 and 70,000 people who, during two events in particular, the burning of the man and the burning of the temple,
0: mm-hmm.
1: you have huge amount of attention being paid on those two events, and each one lasts about a half an hour.
0: Can I ask a quick question, stupid
1: sure.
0: question? Is the amount of intention or consciousness affected by the quantity of drugs consumed?
1: Well, it's a very good question.
0: And one that can be answered at Burning Man.
1: Yes, although we don't have a good control.
0: Yeah, I understand.
1: What we do know, though, is that I have friends who have gone to Burning Man many times, and they say that during the burning of the man, typically, and sometimes the temple as well, people in the audience do get a kind of palpable sensed of effect, a feeling effect.
0: I understand.
1: Which is being in the zone. Like they all feel, holy smoke, we're together in this, and they can feel it.
0: Yes, sir.
1: So whether it's the drugs or whether it's just the party atmosphere or something, it more or less reliably produces the effect that we're hoping to get in the first place.
0: Let me fairly say that I think that effect that people feel would be felt without the drugs. I was just sort of trying to inject a little humor and wondered if the drugs might enhance or detract from it.
1: Yeah.
0: Possible answer.
1: Actually, I think it probably enhances.
0: Well,
1: I mean,
0: there you have it. Dean Radin says the use of some drugs enhances feeling.
1: Well, why do people...
0: Yeah, walk you right out on a plank and push you over.
1: Yeah, we're always drugging ourselves with legal and non-legal substances.
0: That's right.
1: All the time.
0: That's right. I've had a number of people on the show talking about drugs like DMT and some of those.
1: Mm-hmm.
0: And that might be a whole discussion we could have sometime. I don't know if you have ventured down that highway, and I don't mean personally, but from an investigative point of view.
1: Yeah, we can talk about that.
0: Really?
1: Yeah,
0: oh,
1: I don't
0: Dr.
1: have much
0: Green.
1: To say on it because I am the chair of our Institutional Review Board, which is the ethics review on experiments. And even though there are some drugs now that you can get permission to use, I've talked with people who do these experiments and asked whether they thought that somebody, for example, under the influence of psilocybin, could actually participate in an experiment.
0: Right.
1: And the answer is, for someone who's extremely experienced with the drug, they might be able to. But in most cases, once the person is, shall we say, intoxicated, participating in an experiment is the last thing in the world that they're interested in.
0: I'm not sure if intoxicated is the proper word. Are you?
1: Some word like that. Toxic is probably not correct.
0: No.
1: But let's say put into an altered state of consciousness.
0: Much better.
1: Yeah.
0: Much better. An altered state.
1: Yeah.
0: Okay, well then we do have some avenues we can go down that I didn't expect. Mm-hmm. I really like, when you say a quantum noise generator, what's quantum about it?
1: Well, the source of the noise are electrons that are tunneling through a forbidden zone. So as a ham radio guy, you know that what a diode is doing is blocking electrons
0: from
1: getting across a barrier, but sometimes they get across anyway, and that's a quantum effect. It's the wave-like nature of electrons that allow them to tunnel through a forbidden zone. When that tunneling takes place is considered to be fundamentally random. So at a micro scale, if you're actually to pay attention to what's happening at a diode, especially a Zener-type diode, you have these little pops that are happening.
0: Absolutely.
1: Little pops are timed randomly. So when we're recording noise from the diodes, we're recording these little random pops, and they're happening so quickly that you can't see them very well at 44 kilohertz, which is our recording rate, but what you do see is a very random-looking trace.
0: Oh, isn't that interesting? Diodes, folks, it's a little device that allows electrons to flow in one direction, not the other, normally.
1: Right.
0: But Dr. Radin is saying some do flow in the forbidden direction, I guess would be the way to put it. All right, Dr. Radin, hold on. This is going to be very, very interesting stuff. Stay right where you are. From the high desert, this is Midnight in the Desert with Dean Radin, and I'm Art Bell.

0: 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You've found an oasis for the mind. 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
1: Dr. Dean Radin is the chief scientist at the Institute of Noetic Sciences. He's got a brand new book called Supernormal, and we're about to get there. We're going to talk about being supernormal in a few moments. Every time somebody on this show mentions the word quantum, I always want to give them the opportunity to explain to me and everybody else what they think they might know about quantum entanglement, if anything. Doctor?
2: Well, it's always good to start with very simple questions like, what is the nature of consciousness and what is quantum entanglement?
1: Yes.
2: Yes, especially late at night.
1: I know, but that's the time to think about this kind of stuff. I mean, it may even be related to what the rest of what we're talking about in some way. Who knows? But quantum entanglement is fascinating in almost every way a person can talk about it and imagine. But I know you can't explain it. Nobody can. Yet.
2: Right. And I am guilty of using the word quantum in describing the way that our new random number generators work. The reason why quantum is interesting in this case is the major difference between classical and quantum mechanics is in classical mechanics or classical physics, it is assumed that objects are separate,
1: right,
2: and more importantly, that observation does not affect the thing being observed.
1: Right.
2: In quantum mechanics, that's no longer true. And you observe a quanta, an individual quantum particle, say, its behavior changes. And so that's interesting because it opens the possibility that there's a physical mechanism underlying the idea of measurement or observation. And that opens the door just a crack,
1: yes,
2: for consciousness to come into play.
1: As I mentioned, there could well be a connection, and you just made it.
2: Right.
1: Possibly. Yeah, you're absolutely right. The mere power or the effect of observation is astounding, and that could be wrapped right into consciousness and the whole thing that you've been investigating. So I personally think, Dr. Radin, that the work you're doing and looking into all of this is perhaps one of the most interesting aspects of, you know, I don't want to, it's unfair to use the word paranormal connected to this because it's not really paranormal. It's just an investigation into what is, and science will eventually make it para-fact.
2: Yeah, paranormal is just a placeholder word meaning we don't understand yet what we're looking at.
1: Hear, hear.
2: So right. It's true that most of the work that I'm doing now would probably fall into the category of physics. We're interested in looking at this major outstanding problem in physics called the quantum measurement problem, which is all about why does the quantum world, why does this tiny microscopic world that we're floating upon, essentially, why does it respond to observation? And I should add here that the founders of quantum mechanics, almost all of them, including all the way up into the 1950s, with people like John von Neumann, who literally wrote the mathematics of quantum mechanics, they all seriously discussed and took seriously the notion that there's something peculiar about consciousness that seemed to play a role in the physical world.
1: Mm-hmm.
2: Now, today, this is considered a minority opinion. Many physicists today wouldn't imagine that consciousness had anything to do with quantum mechanics. But on the other hand, not that many physicists today are paying attention to the philosophical underpinnings of
1: That's
2: quantum
1: right.
2: mechanics or
1: That's
2: the foundations
1: right.
2: of quantum mechanics.
1: That's right.
2: And when you look at the various interpretations of quantum theory today, there's roughly a dozen or even more different interpretations. One of them is certainly that consciousness plays an important role, and there is no majority opinion in terms of what specialists in the foundations of quantum mechanics, what they think is actually trying to tell us about the nature of the physical world. So that's why one of the reasons why I'm doing physics-oriented studies is because One of the ways that you advance in physical theory is by doing experiments. I mean, that's the only way we know how to make big advances.
1: I'm with you there. I'm with you there. Let me take you back now to, I think, one night when we attempted to, on that other show, get a lot of people concentrating and move the Richter scale a little bit. And then I did a number of experiments, I'm sure you recall, mm-hmm. trying to bring rain to areas successfully, I might add, and trying to have effects on people's health successfully, I might add. And I got to the point where after about, I forget how many, 5, 7 experiments, something like that, I had you on the air. And I remember that night asking you, I'd given it a lot of thought, and I thought, you know, I'm beginning to dabble here where perhaps I don't know what the hell I'm doing. And even though it seems like we're doing a good thing, I recall a wish for rain in Texas where there was no forecast of rain, and then one it really came after our experiment, and it flooded. So that set me thinking, and people started, of course, emailing me, saying, come on, Art, move a hurricane, move a typhoon. And that's set me thinking, I have no idea what I'm doing. And while experiments are fun, well, I go back to when they pushed the button on the atomic bomb. About half scientists thought it would set the atmosphere on fire in a chain reaction, kill us all. So you never know what an experiment is going to do. I really enjoy experiments, and I may even try another one of these, but they're a little freaky and scary, frankly.
2: There are unintended consequences.
1: There you have it.
2: Whenever you're dealing with the edge of the known, you have to pay attention to the unintended consequences. And, of course, it's almost by definition impossible. So you just have to be very careful. So one of the reasons why we're doing experiments of the type that we do, which might seem a little artificial, like the one at Burning Man, is because it's pretty benign. You know, we're not asking people to mentally try to change anything. We're just looking in the background to see whether this large-scale attention is pushing the physical world around in a measurable way. And to make a long story short, we are seeing that, and we're slowly beginning to get a sense of what is actually happening and why we get the effects in this global consciousness project.
1: Okay. What do you think you know? In other words, you say you're beginning to get a grasp of how you change something material with focused intent. And now
2: not intention.
1: Well,
2: it's attention.
1: Attention. Okay, attention.
2: So what we're seeing here is actually probably more described as a metaphor than a theory at this point, but the metaphor of a tsunami detector actually is kind of driving the way that we're doing the analysis. Because as I mentioned, we're recording pure noise.
1: Right.
2: And if you do a Fourier transform on pure noise, you're able to see the underlying frequencies and the noise, and you're able to see the phase of the noise.
1: Right.
2: So we're thinking there's probably not too much going to go on in terms of the amplitude or of the frequencies, but there might be in the phase, because after all, when you get a lot of phases that are normally random and they suddenly start coming together, that's the difference between a light bulb and a laser.
1: Very interesting, yes.
2: It's the same amount of energy in both cases, but one is extremely coherent, and it produces like almost an entirely new kind of light.
1: Wow.
2: So we're looking at phase differences in the noise.
1: Wow.
2: During these moments of attention. And that's where we're beginning to see some interesting things.
1: Sorry for all the wows, but I mean, they're justified. This is new areas of your research that I'm just now hearing about, and that's how I react is, wow, that's really interesting. So phase changes.
2: Right.
1: And how do you quantify it? How do you measure it? For example, just describe what will be done at Burning Man.
2: Well, what we're doing is, last year we had 10 of these new type of random number generators on the Playa. And the prediction was that we would see phase coherence between the generators. So we're looking at actually at cross correlations among all of the generators.
1: Right.
2: So So this year we're taking between 30 and 50 generators and scattering them all around the playa, the desert. And again, we're going to look at phase changes and among all of the generators at the same time during periods like the burning of the man or the burning of the temple, as compared to other times when people's attention scattered all over the place. So what we would predict then is that when all this attention, this mental attention becomes coherent,
1: yes,
2: it's as though the minds go into phase coherence. Well, we're going to look at that and see if the same thing happens in the matter. In this case, the matter is the random noise.
1: And doctor, is there any difference geographically? In other words, Burning Man is a relatively tiny event from a geographic point of view. Mm-hmm. And you're going to have these generators close, very close in. So let's see, how am I going to phrase this? Would it matter if these detectors were in Moscow? Could they still measure Burning Man the same way? Or should I conclude that there is a geographic nearness effect?
2: That's a very interesting question.
1: Mm-hmm.
2: It doesn't have a good answer yet at this point.
1: Okay.
2: However, my guess is that proximity matters mostly in a psychological sense and not in a physical sense.
1: Uh-huh.
2: Because, see, this is not just a physics experiment, and it's not just a psychology experiment. It's right smack in between. So we can't ignore that there's going to be a psychological component to it. And in this case, it's the psychology of us as the investigators, right? We're involved in it.
1: Of course.
2: Entangled with our experiment. We're putting it out on the playa. We have a certain expectation. So that psychological aspect is wrapped into the study itself. However,
1: you are the observers.
2: We and everybody on the playa are doing something. That's the inference.
1: Yes.
2: But however, in order to test the notion that you need locality, some of the generators are actually going to be in our lab in California.
1: Oh, no kidding.
2: A few hundred miles away from the desert.
1: Right.
2: But we will, by definition, simply tell the generators, your sister generators are out in the desert, and I want you to behave the same way. And this will help us see whether or not it's us as the experimenters that are somehow linking the meaning of the generator to the place, or maybe if the generators in the lab don't show any effect, but the ones in the playa do, then we'll say, well, okay, well, maybe there is something like a physical distance that makes a difference here.
1: I've got an idea for you.
2: Okay.
1: Why not, just for fun, associate two of those monitors, those computers, with each other, just for fun, before the experiment? What if the sensors themselves can be entangled, kind of like quantum entanglement, and that would then cause them to show similar results at a spooky distance?
2: Yeah, that's actually how we're doing the association.
1: Oh, really?
2: See, the boards that these generators are made on are the little printed circuit boards, and we're made in pairs.
1: You're so far ahead of me, Doctor. You're making me feel inferior.
2: No. You're asking exactly the right questions. So these are, of course, things that we're thinking of in the process of doing the experiment. We make the pairs of generators. They're by definition linked. They're entangled from the get-go. And then they're separated, and some go here and some go there.
1: I see.
2: So we're going to look at that issue as well.
1: Okay. None of this is what you actually came on the program to talk about. I just couldn't help myself.
2: That's okay.
1: It's fascinating. And, of course, your book is called Supernormal. And of all people, Deepak Chopra wrote the foreword, so this is extremely interesting, and let me just jump way ahead, and then we'll fill in. Is it possible that human beings can acquire supernormal powers?
2: Well, yes, I think it is. However, a very, very important component of all this is natural talent. If you train to be a high jumper, but you don't have any talent in being a high jumper, you're never going to get beyond 3 or 4 feet, no matter what you do.
1: Let us define what we mean by supernormal powers. Can you give me a good example of what would be a supernormal power by definition?
2: Okay, so first I need to make a distinction between supernatural and supernormal.
1: Oh, okay, sure.
2: So supernatural has a connotation of the divine. This is a gift from God. It's something that is beyond human. Mm-hmm. In the yoga tradition, supernormal is the term that I selected, is because it is assumed that these abilities are an inherent capacity of human beings. And actually, not just humans, but any sentience has this natural capacity to do certain things. So the certain things that are listed in classical yoga are mostly clairvoyance, various forms of clairvoyance from the macroscopic to microscopic, and some forms of psychokinetic influence, and then a whole bunch of things having to do with your own body. So those are the supernormal capacities. We're talking about levitation, becoming very light, and gravitation, which is the opposite, becoming very heavy, about inedia, meaning you don't have to eat or drink anything. We're talking about invisibility, things that you'd expect to see in comic books. So those are described. They're considered to be rare, even among the adepts, extremely rare to find anybody in today's world who can do these things, or at least is willing to show it. And by far, what's much more common are what we'd consider plain vanilla psychic experiences, clairvoyance, precognition, right, that sort of thing.
1: Right. Okay. Boy, that's a long list. I don't even know where to pick up. With this list that you just gave me, have you scientifically concluded that there really are people that can do this, these various things? I mean, levitation, I'm very interested in psychokinetic ability. Have you actually seen it demonstrated?
2: At the macro scale, no. So we're talking about actual hovering of people, as in yogic flying? No. Even the best yogic flyers in the world can't hover. They hop, but they can't hover. And nobody can fly, as far as I can tell. In terms of macroscopic psychokinetic effects?
1: Yes.
2: No. I've seen things like spoons being bent in very bizarre ways that don't seem to be normal, including things like the bowl of a soup spoon bent in half. That would be very difficult to do if it wasn't a trick, and there are, of course, plenty of ways of tricking it.
1: Well, that is my question. Has it always turned out to be a trick, or do you think there really are people that can actually do that?
2: Well, I would say that the vast majority of things you see on YouTube are tricks, people who claim to be able to do any of these things. So those are almost certainly tricks. And in cases where people are sincere, like disciples of gurus who claim that they've seen certain things, I've seen some of the videos that they've shot of what's supposedly telepathy, or not telepathy, but levitation.
1: Right.
2: And it's not. It's hopping. For movement of objects through psychokinetic means, and we're talking about static objects, not something even like a little pinwheel, but just put a pen on a desk and move it mentally. I've never seen that happen.
1: Oh, I have tried so hard.
2: Yeah. But in terms of pinwheels, extremely sensitive systems, yes, I've seen things that I think are real. Most of the evidence for mind-matter interaction are random systems, or what we've been doing recently involving optical systems with interferometers and things of that sort.
1: Right. I know the Russians did a lot of experiments in this area. Do you think, when we get back, we're in a break, do you think any of that is real? And so we'll pick up on that when we get back. But boy, the Russians really did some impressive stuff. Could have been tricks. Who knows? I'm Art Bell.

0: at the speed of light in the darkness. This is Midnight in the Desert with Art Bell. Now, here's Art.
1: Dr. Radin is my guest, Dr. Dean Radin, who is chief scientist at the Institute of Noetic Sciences. His latest book is Supernormal, and we're beginning to talk about supernormal things here. And indeed they are, and I did mention at the break the Russians. Boy, they did some seemingly really incredible experiments that were captured on video some time ago. And I'm sure that in your quest you've looked at those, and I wonder what you concluded.
2: Yes, I've looked at those, and the key word that you mentioned is seeming.
1: Mm-hmm.
2: I would say that it's a very, very difficult to know based on the videos. Even videos that haven't been made public as to whether or not what we're seeing is real or perhaps disinformation.
1: Are you privy to videos that are not public?
2: Some, yes. And also from China.
1: Really?
2: So it's not that different than what you can see on YouTube. The only difference perhaps is that the source of it is known, whereas sometimes on YouTube you never know who's posting what. So there, both in Russia and China, there are supposedly some highly talented individuals who are able to do things that we generally don't see in the West.
1: Doctor, so, are they ahead of us? In this field, are the Russians and the Chinese ahead of us?
2: I don't think so. No.
1: Good, that's nice to hear.
2: Yeah, we're dealing with phenomena that have been around since the beginning of humanity. I'm reasonably sure that all major governments are tracking research in this area, because the moment somebody gets a breakthrough, that's a major threat. But I don't think that there's very much secret government research going on at the moment.
1: Okay, actually, if a human, this is pure speculation, but I think it's good speculation. If I developed a superpower and I could influence others or influence things, if I could set this pencil on end and knock it over with my mind, I'll tell you, Doctor, I don't think I'd tell a soul. I wouldn't tell anybody because, number one, people like yourself, well, no, you're a good guy. Other people like yourself would get me and dissect me quickly. And or other human beings, once they found out I really could do what I claimed I could do, would hate my guts. And I might seem like a novelty at first, but if I could do things that other people couldn't do, they would hate me eventually.
2: You are correct. It's a major threat. In many ways, it's a major threat, even if it had nothing to do with psychokinetic effects, just somebody being an extremely good telepath, for example.
1: Right.
2: Huge threat. So this actually brings us back to yoga.
1: It does.
2: One of the things that I wrote about in my book, Supernormal, is, well, why are these things talked about, these comic book style superpowers mentioned in yoga as kind of matter of fact, mm-hmm. do these practices and you'll develop these effects. But it all comes with a proviso and a prohibition. There's actually says in some of the sutras, in the Yoga Sutras, which is like the classical book of yoga, that if you develop these abilities, you shall not demonstrate them to anyone, including honored teachers, for the very reason that you're saying. It's actually two reasons. One is that people are frightened. Even people who know about these things can be frightened if they have very strong abilities.
1: Oh, yes.
2: The second is that the moment you demonstrate it to somebody else, your ego will be inflated because you have a power and people will respond to it as a power. This is what gives rise to gurus who go a little bit nutty.
1: Mm.
2: It gives rise to Darth Vader falling to the dark side.
1: Yes.
2: It's extremely difficult to withstand the way that other people would respond to you if you actually demonstrated this. So that's why these big powers are, the student is told that you will encounter some of these, but do not demonstrate them.
1: No, I think it would also give rise to strapping me to a wood post and putting lots of flammable stuff below me and burning me eventually. I mean, maybe not in the modern world, but, you know, I'd be filled with lead. I'd one way or the other, I would not be tolerated. So
2: even in the modern world,
1: even that's right.
2: Yep. Even, I mean, maybe not in the United States, we hope, but in other countries where there's still pretty high superstition, there is fear of witches and people are killed.
1: Oh, absolutely. Well, look, even in the United States, we think we're so advanced in some ways we are, but our human emotions are pretty much as they always were. I grant you we're tolerating more, but somebody with that kind of power, for example, the ability to read one's mind, no way. That would simply not be tolerated. So you have to imagine if there are people capable of this, they're keeping it to themselves. Fair?
2: Yes. However, the reason why we study, the reason we do experiments of the type that we study is to see whether in principle something like telepathy is real, and in principle is psychokinetic effects real. And we don't generally go looking for people who claim that they have these abilities, because sometimes they do and sometimes they don't. So instead, we work with the prototypical college sophomore. In other words, people who think that they might or might not have the ability, they don't really know, but they're willing to try and experiment. That's how the vast majority of psi research is done, with just ordinary people, to see if the yogis were correct in saying that this is a natural inherent ability, and most people quite weak, but nevertheless there. And so we know from those experiments that average people selected pretty much at random can demonstrate telepathy to a very weak degree, but for a real effect in the laboratory. And the same with precognition, clairvoyance, and psychokinesis.
1: All right.
2: So
1: here's
2: that's how we know these effects are real. But at the extreme levels, the Olympic levels, those people are very difficult to find.
1: Mm-hmm. Okay. Well, here's an off-the-wall question for you. It is thought generally that teenage girls, in their formative years, you know, at 13, 14 years old with the hormones just raging away, have powers that are abnormally higher than others. Is that just like something that belongs in Mythbusters, or is there possibly something to it?
2: Are you talking about psychic powers or psychic abilities?
1: Yes.
2: I would say probably not. No.
1: Okay. Mythbusters.
2: Yeah. The few studies looking at developmental stages in psychic ability, the peak usually is at 4 years old.
1: Really?
2: Yeah. It's young children who don't know yet that they're not supposed to do these kinds of things.
1: Yes. Well, that I get. Very interesting. 4 years old. And they learn that they are not supposed to be able to do that, what, by the time they're 7 or 8?
2: Well, when they start to become socialized and they realize that if you start revealing secrets of your friends, you're going to get shunned real quick.
1: Uh-huh.
2: So they don't do that.
1: But at 4, they don't know what they can't do, so they do it.
2: Right. Yeah, and if they're younger than that, then their language skills and their interaction skills are not quite developed enough. So somewhere around 4 years old. Around 4 years old is where you get most of the evidence for reincarnation.
1: You're absolutely right. What an interesting point you've made. Wow. Most of the evidence for reincarnation, God knows I've heard so many, as you point out, about four-year-olds who will say things like, oh, you know, I did that. I was there a long time ago. Or they suddenly recall something just out of the blue that cannot be. There's a great deal of evidence for that, and you're right, just about that age, before they know they can't do it, and after they've got enough language skills to prove they can.
2: Right.
1: Wow.
2: So, fortunately, the abilities are not suppressed completely, and that's why we're able to take college sophomores and see effects. Now, if you start selecting people based on reports that they had. Some people become adults and they never lose these abilities, even quite strong as adults. If you select those people out and you do the experiments with them, you get much stronger effects in these studies. So we're able to do a variety of partitioning the data according to personality and experience and so on, and you get pretty much what you would expect. The talent makes a difference.
1: Okay, indeed. All right, let's talk for a moment about yoga. What we know of as yoga in the West, and I'm no expert, so you may need to define yoga for me, just period, the common Western definition. And then what you're talking about, the yoga you're talking about, is a different animal, right?
2: Well, it's the original animal. So yoga in the West is kind of a quasi-spiritual aerobics. It's stretching with special pants, let's put it that way. And it's perfectly fine, but it's only one tiny little component of the original classical yoga. And what we do today is mostly poses and stretching and some strength building, and that's all mainly about what in a classical sense we'd call the asanas, the poses. The purpose of the poses and the strength building was for one thing only in the original yoga. It was to make your body strong enough so you're able to sit down for very, very long periods of time.
1: Okay.
2: That's why. And so why did people need to sit for very long periods of time? It's because the goal in yoga was meditation, and all of the training physically and mentally and breathing and all the rest of it was to allow your body to be comfortable enough so that you could meditate for many, many hours every day. That's generally what we're not doing in the West, although I think more and more yoga studios are introducing some degree of meditation into the practice. Which
1: if somebody is able to meditate many hours a day, it is toward what end?
2: It is towards the end of reaching a state of meditation called samadhi, which is a form of absorption or union with the universe. We might think of it as a classical mystical state, where you see no distinction between you and me and there and then and now and here and so on. All of those ordinary distinctions dissolve. This is, by the way, what the founder of our institute had. Edgar Mitchell was in the spacecraft and had samadhi with the universe, a very classic mystical experience. Many people report this. Sometimes it's spontaneous. Sometimes it's in meditation. We did a survey of 2,000 beginning meditators to simply ask, from the beginning of your meditation practice to now, which might be a matter of months or years, have you noticed any spontaneous arising of things like synchronicities and maybe telepathic impressions and so on? Have you simply noticed this happening? And something like 75% of them say yes.
1: Wow.
2: So we have some anecdotal evidence, reporting evidence, that what the classical yoga is talking about is that we're pretty sure that psychic abilities are arising from a very deep part of ourselves. And if you think of this as a mind-matter interaction, very deep in the physical world and very deep in the mental world are more or less the same. That's the assumption here. And so if you train your mind to dive very deeply into your mental space, you're actually also diving into physical space. And so one of the reasons why you're able to start having amazing synchronicities and some psychic abilities is because, as we know, deep down in the physical world, the quantum world, it's non-local. That we're no longer dealing with things that are in space or time. It's somehow beyond space-time. Well, every psychic ability, every mystical experience, the one thing that makes it strange is that it is beyond space-time, right?
1: Yes.
2: You have connections with people at a distance, either in space or in time. We give it different names like telepathy and clairvoyance, but all of them are considered weird because they don't seem to fit in ordinary space-time.
1: Is it possible to begin this practice of yoga, as you're defining it, with the goal being to attain one of these superpowers, or is that cheapening it to the point where it doesn't work? In other words, you've got to get to this union with everything before you can even begin to think about it.
2: Well, some people certainly will take up yoga with the idea that they're going to develop special abilities, yes, and some of them probably will.
1: So nothing wrong with that attitude about it as you enter into it.
2: Well, from a classical yoga perspective, you're told to not put a lot of attention on the cities because you'll be seduced by the power. And by the way, you actually don't need to reach samadhi in order to have these abilities. Some of them are going to spontaneously arise pretty quickly. But if you get just overjoyed with having occasional telepathy, you might stop doing your practice. And that's the warning in classical yoga, that that's not the goal. The goal is to go way beyond that.
1: Right. Hold tight. Oh, we're going to break here.
0: Want to take a ride from the high desert and the great American Southwest? This is Midnight in the Desert, exclusively on the Dark Matter Digital Network. 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
1: Dr. Dean Radin is the chief scientist at the Institute of Noetic Sciences. He is my guest tonight, and boy, we are in the deep stuff here. No question about that. Fascinating stuff, actually. All right, Doctor, this one will probably hit you pretty hard, or maybe not, but it's from JDD, whoever that is. I get these computer messages. Art, please ask the good doctor on what basis and what authorities he concludes that the purpose of samadhi is union with the universe, in quotes, rather than with the supreme creator of the universe. Thanks. Great show. Tricky question. Doctor?
2: Yeah, it's a good question.
1: Not really. It's a bad question. It's a tricky question.
2: Well, I don't know. It's a matter of interpretation. So in one of the things, in fact, the reason why I studied yoga rather than, for example, I could have looked at the charisms of Catholicism. I think that the actual phenomena themselves, the charisms and the cities, mm-hmm. are basically exactly the same thing. I mean, they're even described in similar ways. Levitation shows up in Catholicism, shows up in shamanism, shows up in yoga, shows up everywhere.
1: Hmm.
2: Yoga, I decided to take that route because it assumes that these are human abilities. These are not divine gifts.
1: Ah, so there you went.
2: Yeah. So samadhi then becomes something about you and the universe. And in that case, you don't need to assume that there's a divine.
1: Well, that's what they wanted to try to force you to answer.
2: Well, I mean, personally, I'm not a very religious person, so I don't need the divine. I don't need that hypothesis. Maybe there is some kind of a universal intelligence of some type, but I'm agnostic about it. I don't know.
1: Well, all right. Let me ask you this. Do you think that reincarnation is a significant possibility?
2: Well, I think it would be foolish to not pay attention to the case studies.
1: Mm-hmm.
2: On the other hand, there are a number of ways of interpreting that information, which may or may not suggest that there's actual survival, or at least reincarnation-type survival. Since we know that a lot of the data comes from roughly 4 years old, and we know that 4 years old are also about as psychic as they're going to get naturally,
1: mm-hmm.
2: and we know that one of the forms of psychic ability is clairvoyance, then a child could use clairvoyance to get any information that they wanted to, in which case they could just as easily get information that they will get lots of positive feedback from their family and maybe researchers who come and study them. So we don't actually know where the information comes from.
1: Well, we do know that Buddhism certainly supports the concept of reincarnation.
2: Yes.
1: And I know that you're going to talk about the Dalai Lama in here, or an instance with the Dalai Lama at the very least. And it's all absolutely fascinating to me. I have this funny feeling that there may be something to reincarnation. But you see, when you say there is, or that there very well may be, then you're getting close to what this person was asking about the creator. And
2: well, but why? See, why would reincarnation necessarily mean that there must be a divine?
1: Well, true, I guess. But it would seem to suggest that there is a power far greater than ourselves, and you can call it divine as easily as not.
2: Right. Is there a power greater than us? Absolutely, that is the case. And I'm thinking of this not so much in terms of traditional notions of God, but simply in how much do we actually know about who we are and our place in the universe.
1: Not a whole lot.
2: Yeah, as compared to what is left to learn, we know almost nothing. So is there the possibility of other life in the universe that knows much more simply because they've been around for a few billion years more? Mm-hmm. Almost certainly. But those people, to use a word that's because I don't know what else to call them, if they're, I mean, imagine what we know now through science in just 1,000 years from the future today and where we were 1,000 years ago.
1: Sure.
2: We're going to know much, much more about everything. We might, if somebody from 1,000 years in the future came back and gave us a lecture, we would understand almost nothing. And somebody might then mistake

0: But I do know that eventually science is going to pin a bunch of this down, and I think that physicists and perhaps even some religious people are going to get closer and closer and closer eventually as more gets known, or maybe there'll be a giant war. Who knows?
1: Mm-hmm.
0: As we discover more about ourselves. There was a movie, probably little known. I wonder if you happen to ever catch it. It was called I, Origins.
1: No, I don't know that.
0: Oh, ho, ho, ho, ho. Well, then, to you and the audience, I recommend that you have that experience. You won't think it's about reincarnation, and that's all I'll say. It is incredibly well done, and it simply speculates that as we begin to identify people worldwide by their eyes, you know, the bio identification that you can do with eyes, that they suddenly begin finding two people with exactly the same eye identification. Well, turns out that one of the people was dead. And somehow or another, well, I don't want to give away the whole movie, but I think you get the idea, right?
1: Mm-hmm. Yeah, my sense is that there's for many centuries, there's been this big split between science and spirituality. That split is slowly going to be closed. And so what we currently call science today and what we currently call spirituality are going to merge at some point. And we'll have better terms for both sides of that, what is currently a gulf, but the gulf is going to disappear. And it basically all comes down to what do we know? Well, we know a little bit now, but there's a lot left to learn.
0: Why are scientists so predisposed to not just dismiss what they cannot prove, but ridicule it?
1: Well, if science... If you think about the way that science began 400 or 500 years ago, it was very lucky, wealthy people who had the luxury of time to be able to look at the natural world.
0: Right.
1: Today, it's people's jobs. So the moment that your job depends on how you talk about things, you have a very strong motivation to go with the flow and to not rock the boat,
0: sure,
1: so to speak.
0: You need to eat.
1: You need to eat.
0: And unless you have progressed so far into what you're going to talk about tonight that you don't need to eat.
1: Well, I made a decision a long time ago that I find these topics more interesting than anything else that I know.
0: So do I.
1: I like to eat too, but occasionally I don't have to.
0: We will talk about that. Stay right there. Amazing stuff. There are people who actually don't have to eat. Hogwash, you say? Mm-mm.
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0: 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That's MITD55.
1: All right. Listen to me very carefully because we are about to open the phone lines, even though, trust me, I could keep Dr. Radin all to myself for the rest of the time. I will open the phone lines. Our public line is area code 952-225-5278. That's 952.

0: 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Outside North America, MITD55. So you're welcome to call now and begin lining up, and it will line you up. Now, by the way, when you call the number, there is something new tonight. And that is, it will answer automatically and begin sending you audio of the show. Now, that would be your cue to turn down your device. Whatever your device is, turn it down, because you can hear what's happening on the phone. So, again, thank all the listeners for figuring that out for me this last Friday night. All right, so here we go. Once again, Dr. Radin, welcome back.
1: Thank you.
0: Okay, so let's cover a couple of things before we do pick up the lines. As an example, the Dalai Lama. Every time the Dalai Lama is around, a lot of prominent scientists who you would think wouldn't want anything to do with the Dalai Lama line up to meet him. How come?
1: Because they want to take a picture with him or a selfie so they can put it on Facebook.
0: Well, yes, but that must mean that they think very highly of the Dalai Lama, and a prominent scientist probably ought not think that way.
1: Well, why not? I mean, he has a certain gravitas and is a Nobel Prize winner and political leader.
0: Yes.
1: On the other hand, he's also well-trained in science.
0: Yes, indeed.
1: And he's been holding dialogues between Buddhist monks and scientists for many years now. And it's one of the outcomes of it has been very valuable in terms of making meditation research safe for academics.
0: Okay.
1: And it's led to all of these wonderful books that are out there now about change your mind, change your brain, books like that. It's all about brain stuff. But the Dalai Lama is somewhat frustrated in all this because he wants the scientists to start talking about the rest of what his beliefs are of Tibetan Buddhism, which involve all of the psychic and mystical experiences. The scientists who are generally invited to those meetings don't know anything about this area, and so they usually just dismiss it, or they say, well, we don't know anything about it.
0: Uh-huh. Some scientists have even had supernormal experiences. There is your book title, Supernormal Experiences During Meetings
1: right.
0: with the Dalai Lama. And I think you know of something specific that happened to a psychologist, Paul right. Ekman, is it?
1: Yeah, Paul Ekman. So Paul Ekman is a famous American psychologist who came up with the idea of analysis of micro-movements in the face.
0: Uh-huh.
1: You can tell a lot about somebody by these tiny little movements going on in their facial expressions. So Paul describes a case where he was in the presence of the Dalai Lama, and he said, unexpectedly, he had this very strong physical sensation, which he would feel in the presence of the Dalai Lama, which he called warmth. But there wasn't any heat involved. It's something that felt very good. It was nothing like he had ever felt before or after. And the way he then started to deconstruct what was happening is that he just felt good. He felt goodness somehow. And he had realized that for much of his life, he had always felt very angry about things. And the anger was simply missing when the Dalai Lama was around. Well, it turns out that one of the special powers, the so-called siddhis that are described in yoga lore, one of them is called radiated nonviolence or radiated goodness. And this is when you achieve a certain state of equanimity in yourself that you radiate it out.
0: Okay,
1: people
0: well,
1: around you can
0: okay,
1: feel
0: but
1: it.
0: That would be almost influencing. In other words, remote influencing. And maybe you're not going to be willing to call it that, but I don't see how you cannot.
1: Well, it's not influencing in the sense of intention.
0: No.
1: It's simply presence. Your presence alone will affect people around you.
0: Well, that's influencing.
1: But there is also a city that is about influencing people at a distance, and it's very, very similar to what we might call a Jedi mind trick.
0: Okay, this is SIDDHIS, right?
1: Right.
0: Siddhis.
1: So that's a Sanskrit term, and it means roughly perfection or attainment as a result of disciplined meditative practice.
0: Uh-huh.
1: Those are the powers. So one of the powers involves influencing others' behavior, very much like that famous scene in Star Wars where Obi-Wan tells the stormtroopers, these are not the droids you're interested in.
0: Right.
1: So that's a matter of like wiping somebody's mind momentarily. That has actually been tested in the laboratory.
0: Oh.
1: And it works.
0: Oh.
1: So the way you test it in the lab, it of course, all of the experiments have euphemisms. It's called an experiment in facilitated attention.
0: Facilitated.
1: The idea is that you have put somebody into a room and you have them look at something like a candle flame, and you give them instruction that every time that they notice that their mind has wandered from looking at the candle flame, that they should press a button. Meanwhile, outside the room, you have somebody who's given a task to every so often help that person attend or distract their attention purely mentally from a distance. So that's the Jedi mind trick. And the way you measure the result in the experiment is how often the person reports that they've mind wandered.
0: Right.
1: So when you're helping them pay attention, the mind wandering should go down. When you're trying to distract them, mind wandering should go up, and that works.
0: And what kind of differential have you found in experiments?
1: Well, what you end up with is a probability against chance.
0: Right.
1: For pressing the button, and it is a statistically significant effect. It's not wildly strong, but again, the people who are doing the experiment are the equivalent of college sophomores. So you're just average people who are willing to do the experiment can show this effect. That suggests that if you find people who are exceptionally good at this, that they actually can do the equivalent of a Jedi mind trick.
0: Have you actually observed that this done?
1: Well, I know about the experiments that are done, but not I haven't seen people who are exceptionally good at it. Or maybe I have, but they wiped my memory.
0: Yes, perhaps. But you do think it is within the world of possible.
1: Yeah, it's actually very similar to a much larger class of studies that are feeling of being stared at. And Rupert Sheldrake has done a version of that. We've done our own version of it, and that works as well. You isolate somebody, you have a closed-circuit TV that looks at them. They don't know when somebody's looking at them or not. And you measure physiological changes, like their person's heartbeat or skin conductance. And you can see that when somebody's on the other end of the video stream looking at them, their physiology is reacting differently than when there's nobody watching.
0: Right.
1: So that has been shown also to be a significant effect, again, in unselected volunteers.
0: You certainly have a fascinating area of research, Doctor. I need to ask you this because you've got it down here, and I'm not sure what it means. What does your research contribute to the possibility that consciousness is not a product of the brain?
1: Well, ultimately, that's really what we're talking about here. It's all about what is consciousness. Is it something, as the neuroscientists currently say, that it is generated by the brain, thinking of the brain as something like a fancy computer with recursive circuits and information processing and so on, that somehow consciousness gives rise to that, or the brain gives rise to consciousness. The kinds of phenomena that I study, though, are strongly suggest that the brain is certainly involved in some aspects of cognition. There's no doubt about that. But whether it gives rise to all of what we know about the mind is strongly questioned by things like clairvoyance.
0: Or are higher levels of consciousness simply reached when you put yourself in the proper state, as you've been describing? In other words, that consciousness is out there kind of like, I don't know, kind of like the ionosphere circles the world. And you can put yourself in a state to, in essence, meld with it.
1: Well, if that is the case, if I understand correctly what you're saying, you go into a state of consciousness that is generated by the brain, but now it's sort of hovering outside your head somewhere.
0: Yes, exactly.
1: If that is the case and you take a quantum model, again, uh-huh. to use that word, uh-huh. Quantum because some aspects of quantum mechanics are not in space-time, which gives it the possibility of extending out through space and time, well, maybe something like that could explain clairvoyance or precognition. We actually don't know at this point. In fact, if you look at surveys by neuroscientists, there's a very nice one looking at the unsolved problems of neuroscience. Every discipline does this every so often. They have a list of things that we don't know yet.
0: Mm-hmm.
1: One of the unsolved problems in the neurosciences is what gives rise to consciousness, in this case meaning awareness, self-awareness. We don't have any idea. In fact, that's listed as one of the things that we may never know from a neuroscience perspective.
0: Well, wasn't consciousness classically oversimplified by people just saying consciousness is self-awareness?
1: Well, the mysterious part of consciousness certainly is awareness and self-awareness, yes. The more that we've learned about the unconscious aspects of the mind and the brain, you begin to see that a lot of what we talk about as unconscious is brain stuff.
0: Mm-hmm.
1: It's pre-processing and other kinds of brain things going on. The way that we know that is through correlations, right? I mean, they're basically only correlations that we see, neural correlations of consciousness, and both at the level of awareness and below awareness. But correlations don't mean causation. It's like one of the first things you learn in statistics. The correlation looks like it's coming from the brain, but we don't actually know that.
0: That's true. All right. Would you be willing to take a few questions?
1: Sure.
0: All right. Let's try it. Seattle, Washington. Hi.
2: Hi there. I've been listening to the theory of consciousness, and I want to know if I have an idea. Is it possible that the mind is actually just a conduit for consciousness? In other words, consciousness being somewhere else, and that as we register brain waves, we're just seeing that the mind is like a receiver for consciousness.
0: Yeah, it's funny.
2: Actually lies elsewhere.
0: That's almost what I just asked. Doctor?
1: Yeah, that is certainly one of the possibilities, that mind is a filter of consciousness out there, or a receiver of consciousness. And actually, it's very similar to what I talk about in my book, Supernormal, that yoga philosophy, at least one form of yoga philosophy, is called Sankhya. It actually postulates that the universe consists of actually three things. One is pure consciousness. It's just fundamentally out there. It's just something that's there. It's part of the fabric of reality. The other thing is the physical world is there. It's like a real thing. It's what science studies. You can't deny it. But the mind is the thing that connects the two. So, and interestingly, in yoga, the mind is considered to be partly pure consciousness, pure awareness, and also pure, partly physical. So it's interesting that these ideas are thousands of years old, and how they came up with it, who knows, but it actually kind of fits what we're beginning to learn from a combination of neuroscience and the kinds of research that I do. It suggests that the mind is both physical, it's partially brain, but it's not completely brain. It's also something else, which we can call consciousness.
0: Help you, caller?
2: Okay, thank you.
0: You're very welcome. Thank you. Let's go to somebody banging in. I'm not sure where you are. Hello.
3: Hello?
0: Yes, hello.
3: Hello. It's wonderful to talk to both of you. You are my current heroes. And I wanted to talk about a couple of things. I specifically went to college to get my master's in clinical psychology to study this stuff.
0: Mm-hmm.
3: And just like Dr. Radin, it's exhilarating. It's fun. It's what I would do. I mean, I wouldn't jump in the middle of the ocean with a bunch of sharks. That would terrify me. This doesn't scare me, as it does a lot of people. Also, I think the ego, you talk about the ego as blocking.
0: Yes.
3: Psychic experience. I think that the ego does create an interference in psychic experiments when you get, like, let's say, 10 psychics all in the same room and test them to see how good they do. Their egos and the seriousness of it might cause a problem. If you keep it, the experiments, on a play basis, like for fun, let's see how far we can do this. Even if you wanted to do it competitively, but make it more of a game to keep that looseness and the game feeling about it where it's not too dark and too serious. I'm thinking that might work really well. Mm-hmm. Also, I've done some research into astrology, which is probably not your thing right now, but it turns out that I did some psychic experiments decades ago with a woman I met on the beach, and we were using 5 different objects, like a plant, a rock, a crystal, a bell, kind of similar to the 5 cards that are used in psychic experiments. And we found that we did really, really, really good when the full moon was in Pisces. And coincidentally, Pisces is the most psychic sign there can be.
0: Okay. Well, I don't know about that. But what she suggested earlier is interesting, Doctor, that if it's not such a structured, serious experiment, if it's done more casually, as almost in a game, you might get a better result. Any experience with that?
1: Yeah, well, she's completely correct in terms of ego getting in the way.
0: Mm-hmm.
1: That's definitely, we see that happen in the lab a lot. It's one of the reasons, by the way, that we don't test people who come to us who claim to have special abilities, because the moment that they learn that maybe they have some kind of ability, their ego always becomes inflated, and mm-hmm. we don't want to be responsible for that.
0: So it is possible, Doctor, let me just get this out of the way because it opens up an area of exploration for me. It is possible that there are many people out in our world today that have superpowers of one sort or another who are totally keeping it to themselves, and that even if they began to show other people, they learned very quickly that that was a bad idea. And they keep it totally to themselves, and perhaps they use it for advantage in life, advantage in business, advantage, period.
1: Right.
0: You think?
1: Yeah, I am pretty sure that that is the case. In fact, when I talk to business leaders and politicians and people in the military, initially, some years ago, when I started to talk to high-level people, I didn't know whether they're going to be highly skeptical or how they're going to respond to the kinds of things that I've been looking at.
0: Right.
1: But pretty uniformly, they agree that they would not be where they are unless their intuition was exceptionally good.
0: Mm-hmm.
1: They may not talk about this in terms of psychic ability.
0: No, they wouldn't. They would say intuition is a much easier word to digest without beginning to burn the witch.
1: Right. And they will privately all admit that they're completely on board. So these talks that I give are easy to give. And very few very strong skeptics within those fields, because as they tell me, they wouldn't be where they are unless they were repeatedly correct in making decisions where there was no other form of information.
0: All right, Doctor. Hold tight. We'll be right back. This is just a 2-minute break. Fascinating stuff. Absolutely fascinating. Dr. Dean Radin is my guest. And if you've been with us, you've got to have a question.

0: When calling Midnight in the Desert, let the phone ring until answered. These calls are unscreened for your listening pleasure. Call 1-952-CALL-ART. That's 1-952-225-5278.
1: That's actually interesting because we've got a sort of an auto answer now. When you do call the line, what's going to happen is you're going to hear the audio of the show like that. And that means you've made it. So hold on. It's auto hold, and it's also auto audio. In other words, you get the audio of the show, means you've made it. Hang in there. You'll be on the air, and when you get on the air, you'll hear a little boing sound. It's kind of cool, actually, a little boing. Let me demonstrate that to somebody right now. Hello there, caller. Did you just hear a little boing? What was that, a yes? Hello, caller. What a terrible demonstration. I'm on the line. I'm trying to get a caller. Are you there? Going once, going twice. All right.
2: Yes, I'm here.
1: Well, what in the world were you doing?
2: Trying to figure out how it works, but I got it now, Art. Thank you.
1: Oh, good Lord. So did you hear a boing or not?
2: Yeah, I just caught it after I was running into the room.
1: What a lousy demonstration. All right, anyway, you're on the air with Dr. Dean Radin. Hello.
2: Yes. Well, I wanted to ask how, in regards to this subject, as he's taken into consideration, near-death experiences as well as out-of-body experiences, and is that part of how he is... working out the theory there.
1: You know what? Let's ask about these. Doctor, these are very interesting things. NDEs, fascinating. OBEs, fascinating. And I don't know if you've looked into them or you have an opinion about them, but these are things that I study and interview guests about, and I'm fascinated by. What do you think?
3: Well, of course, NDEs and OBEs are strong challenges to the idea that consciousness is generated by the brain.
1: Yes.
3: Because if you don't have a brain and you still have experiences, well, where's it coming from?
1: Good point.
3: So,
1: your answer is you obviously have to be looking into them because it meets up with what you're talking about.
3: Well, I look into them in the sense that I'm aware of the literature and I know people who know much more about this than I do. But we tend to do experiments. And it is possible to do experiments with NDEs, as Sam Parnia is doing, but that's a full-time job, and we can only do so much. So I let the experts in the NDE studies do what they do best, and I pay attention, but we're not actively pursuing that area.
1: You've got enough to work on. All right, let me try this experiment again. It's got to work. I'm going to go to Hawaii. I'm going to say, hi, Hawaii, you're on the air. Did you hear the boing?
4: Yes, I did.
1: Welcome to the program, and thank you.
4: You're more than welcome, and it's an extreme pleasure to talk to the both of you.
1: Thank you.
4: And rather than give you all my experiences with ESP and everything and UFOs and
1: oh, that's all right.
4: And waste everyone's time, I'm just going to shoot right to the question.
1: Okay.
4: Dean, I have noticed, because of my perception over the years, and also Paul Smith has finally agreed to this on one of the other radio shows, that there is no such thing as the number two. That is the convention. In other words, if you have even a small particle, the very nature of its description is that it is located somewhere and therefore cannot literally be in two places at once, even to include the interference patterns that you get with the slit light experiment from Einstein. And so if there is no such thing as a two, in other words, you can have a bottle of Coca-Cola and you can have another bottle of, well, let's say soft drink, I don't want to say that brand name again.
1: I don't care. Another Coke.
4: Okay, well, you can have two Cokes, and you do not have a copy of the original. I mean, that's all you do have is a copy of the original. You can never have the original over again because it would occupy the same space.
1: I'm not sure I get it. Doctor?
3: Yeah, I don't get it either.
4: Well, let me try one more time here. Any object, even molecules in the universe, and this is macro and micro, are self-evidently individual. But they also are just part of one big thing, the whole universe, the whole cosmos.
1: Oh, the great one.
4: Yeah. In other words, that's why remote viewing is possible, is because we are there, wherever it is that we target. And the grid or the Akashic records or whatever you want to call it does automatic targeting and essentially locates part of where you are already at.
1: All right. I sort of get it. Doctor, have you looked into remote viewing? It is indeed fascinating.
3: Yes.
1: Something to it, in your opinion, or what?
3: Yeah, well, not just remote viewing, but all psi experience suggests that the universe is aptly named. Namely, it's one thing.
1: Uh-huh.
3: Quantum mechanics certainly tells us that the physical world is actually better thought of as relational and as holistic. And from that perspective, it actually makes a lot of sense that the reason that you're able to just as easily tell what's on the other side of a card as the other side of Pluto is because they're not really separate. Separation is an illusion.
1: Right.
3: And by the way, that is one of the core principles in most Eastern philosophies as well.
1: Right. I understand what he said. Just how he was trying to get us there was tough.
3: Yeah, because he said there's no number two.
1: Right.
3: And I actually use number two a lot in my work. So.
1: Right. Gotcha. Skype. Tom, you're on the air. Hello, Tom. Going once. Tom has waited so long. Are you sure you're not there, Tom? No, I guess you're not there. Too bad. Let's go to Amy on Skype. You are there, I hope.
5: Yes. Hold on. This is better.
1: Okay. Turn your radio off, please, or device, whatever it is you've got on.
5: Okay. Awesome.
1: Okay.
5: Hi, Dean.
1: Hi.
5: Dean, you had mentioned that neuroscience doesn't know what consciousness is. I was wondering, do you feel that your line of thought alludes more to pseudoscientific magical thinking rather than the fact that we have not yet neuronally mapped what one would define as consciousness?
3: I'm simply reflecting what leading neuroscientists say when they're reviewing the evidence that we currently know about what gives rise to consciousness. But it's not only that. If what we see in the laboratory for phenomena like telepathy and so on are real, which I think the evidence is pointing in that direction, then a brain-centric understanding of consciousness does not seem to be sufficient. Now, the only proviso to that is if the brain is also operating on quantum principles, which, of course, is at least as controversial as the existence of a psychic phenomena, then the possibility arises that the brain could give rise to consciousness, and Art mentioned this earlier, and consciousness then, or awareness, is actually not just in your head as a classical physical object, but is also spread out in space-time as a quantum object. And in that sense, you can create a completely physical explanation for why the psychic phenomena are real and why the brain would generate consciousness.
6: Yeah, but I feel that we're dealing with areas with a lot of mystery, and there's a lot of subjective thought around it. And personally, I don't feel like there's any compelling evidence for what you're positing. However, I do find it interesting, and thanks for having me on the show.
1: You're very welcome. But actually, there is compelling evidence. I mean, statistically, it's very compelling, Doctor.
3: I agree. I mean, that's what we see in the laboratory. That's what people have been looking at for over 100 years. The notion of not seeing the evidence or not feeling compelled by the evidence is an interesting one, because we know that a priori decisions or a priori beliefs about data strongly determines what you can see. And it's in both directions. It's a sword that cuts both ways. Mm-hmm. If you start out thinking this stuff probably isn't real, then you can't see it very well. You can't evaluate it very well. The other side, of course, is if you completely believe everything, then even the evidence, which isn't very good, you'll see it in a very positive light. So this is not just true in this field, but every area of science is always dealing with the notion of how do we get beyond our a priori biases. And ultimately, we do the best that we can to provide the best evidence that we can, and the future will let us know who's right.
1: All right. Let's see. This is Karen on my wormhole, which sends me messages during the show. And she says that Twitter is asking Dr. Radin to please review the time frame of the 9/11 random generator results. And that is worth talking about for just a moment. Indeed, 9/11 registered big time on the random number generators. However, it, if I recall correctly, registered about 30 minutes or began registering about 30 minutes prior to the event itself. You've had a lot of time to think about that, Doctor. Any thoughts? Why before the event?
3: Well, this unfortunately is, there's no easy answer to this. The standard analysis that we use for all of the events, for 9/11, it did show a significant effect, but not wildly significant. It was only on exploratory analyses where we began to see much stranger things happening. Like, the event on 9/11 was preceded by about 3 hours of a trend, which turned into a highly significant trend. Mm-hmm. But we didn't predict that in advance. I mean, we didn't even know about the event in advance, obviously. But the standard analysis is usually about an hour before something happens to several hours afterwards. The exploratory research went back days before to days after. And there you see the very long-term strange trends where 9/11 is happening in the middle. So maybe there was some kind of a mass-scale precognition that something was about to unfold. Certainly after the event, it took the world several days before it calmed back down into randomness. But again, I don't want to push it too much in terms of the what we found, because those weren't analyses that were predicted in advance.
1: Still, if you can understand that feeling and you feel it, you might as well duck, right?
3: Well, we know from many other experiments that we call presentiment,
1: yes,
3: that the body does respond several seconds before a randomly selected emotional versus calm image or stimulus.
1: Right. Right.
3: So we know that in principle that we do get information from the future. So if you amplify that into a couple billion people, then the likelihood is that a lot of people sometime before this major event occurred felt something. I know from my own family that my mother said that she woke up that morning and immediately felt that her blood pressure was way up. And so she took her blood pressure, and it was so high that she got nervous and called the doctor. And just around that time is when 9/11 happened.
1: Wow.
3: So she was reacting to something unusual, and once she learned what the event was, her blood pressure returned to normal. So again, multiply that out by lots and lots of people, and it does suggest that somehow people can feel when something is about to unfold.
1: Well, I had my own event, one really cool, precognitive, or not so cool at the time, because it scared me, event. All right, stay right where you are. Dr. Dean Radin is my guest.

0: on, have him do his buffering imitation live. Wouldn't that be cool?
1: Remember, when calling Midnight in the Desert, let the phone ring until
0: no, answered. No. We've got a different setup now. Let's try this one.
1: Midnight in the Desert doesn't screen calls. We trust you.
0: That's
1: but
0: true.
1: Remember, the NSA, well, you know. To call the show, please dial 1-952-225-5278. That's 1-952-CALL-ART.
0: That's awesome. Man, that's funny stuff. The NSA, you know. Yeah, you know, right? All right, back to our guest, Dr. Dean Radin. Hi, doctor. Really good stuff tonight, and really some deep thinking that has to be done. And you must do that every day. I mean, this is... What do you do on your day? Does the weekend come, and do you stop thinking about all of this and sort of lock it out and go to a different world, or is it with you full-time?
2: I consider that... I'm very fortunate to be able to do this kind of research, and so I work on it all the time. It's not work for me. It's fun. So,
0: well, I do get that.
2: Yeah. It's a strange. We live in a strange world where you have a majority of people, including scientists, who have these experiences, and yet, at least in the Western world, we're taught not to talk about them. So, as an example, I'm a member of a group that has been meeting monthly for 20 years almost, a very prominent group of scientists at a major university who have done their own experiments,
0: right.
2: Psi experiments. They get successful results. They refuse to talk about them in public. And so it is easier today to get a PhD at a university by writing a dissertation on Buffy the Vampire Slayer than it is to do something on telepathy. I mean, it's kind of crazy.
0: Maybe crazy, but I've had my own precognitive experience that was so strong that it was ridiculous. I mean, I think years ago I explained it to you, and I hate being dragged into doing it again, so I'm not going to. I'm going to resist. But suffice to say, I had one that was so strong that even when I tried to ignore it, I couldn't. Mm-hmm. And it turned out to be absolutely precognition. You know, somebody hit my car is the end mm-hmm. of the story. And it really happened, and I knew it was going to happen, and I have no idea how I knew. But it wasn't, let's see, how can I put this? It wasn't subtle. It was like ocean waves crashing over me to the point I couldn't ignore it. That's how strong it was. But I can't repeat it.
2: Right. Yeah, so motivation... attention, maybe the moon has to be in the right position. These are many, many unknowns that we don't get.
0: Yeah.
2: Again, that's why we create little artificial tasks in the laboratory to detect whether in principle what you experienced was a genuine precognition as compared to a coincidence.
0: Mm-hmm. No.
2: So that's why we know that these things are possible. And occasionally you get something which is so overwhelmingly strong for the individual that it could in fact be a genuine effect.
0: Oh, it was genuine.
2: Yeah.
0: Of course, that's easy for me to say. On Skype, Blake, you're on the air.
3: Oh, Art, I'm on the show, actually.
0: Yes, actually.
3: Oh, I've been a fan of you for so long. It's amazing to finally be able to be on the air. I wanted to ask Dr. Radin, though, if he had read anything or knows anything about like Hermeticism or the Kabbalion. Because I've always found that it has like a really cool correlation with science, like with the principle of vibration and correspondence and mentalism. And I've always thought that like this Eastern philosophy kind of like stemmed from the stuff that I read about in the Kabbalion. Just wanted to know if he had done any research into it. And I'll take my answer off the air.
0: Okay.
2: Yeah, I'm familiar with that book and with a great deal of the esoteric literature, or the occult literature. And I think I agree that what we currently know as science today came out of those traditions. I mean, alchemy and chemistry are very closely related to each other in terms of their origins. And we know now that Newton spent a huge amount of time on science, but it actually more on alchemy. So science today owes a great debt to people who... Today, of course, you would look at the occult lore and see it as lore. And yet, I think some of those old wives' tales, the old wives were probably smarter than we think.
0: Hmm. Knoxville, Tennessee. Hello.
4: Hello.
0: Hi.
4: Hi, Art.
0: Hi.
4: Hi. I don't want to say who I am or anything.
0: That's
4: but
0: fine.
4: I know that you guys are really, really smart, and maybe you've read this book called The Strange World of Frank Edwards. And I read this book about 20 years ago, and there was a fella in the book who was in bed for, like, his whole life. And he was extremely spiritual and intelligent. And he talked about the wisdom of the ages and everything. Well, when this guy died, they performed an autopsy on his brain because he was so intelligent. But when they opened up his head, there was no brain. And the guy was like speaking from his spirit and his soul. So I know that you mentioned about consciousness. Some years ago, I had a UFO experience.
0: All right, well, we're going to hold on that one, and we're going to stick with the no brain for a second. He had no brain. I had never heard this. Doctor, how about you?
2: Yeah, I'm not familiar with that book. There are cases, though, contemporary cases, where people complain of a headache, and then they have a MRI, and it turns out that it's not that they don't have any brain, but that their brain has been squashed flat.
0: Yes.
2: Because there's a lot of liquid. They have cerebral spinal fluid that has pushed their brain, so it's just a very, very thin piece of brain.
0: Right.
2: And yet they still have a normal IQ, and other than a headache,
0: they function.
2: So normal.
0: That's right. Actually, people have had half their brains removed and continue to function.
2: Right. So some of this we can understand just from neuroplasticity, that the brain can rewire itself pretty well. But it does make you think that then you'll take all of the little bits of evidence, everything from this kind of phenomenon to near-death experience and beyond. Is the brain the thing that gives rise to what we think of as ourselves? As I said before, some of it certainly does. You can't deny that the neurosciences are quite good at what they do, but only when you start ignoring all of the other little bits of evidence suggesting that maybe it hasn't completely wrapped up the whole story.
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9: Tuning into Laura's Spirit. Welcome.
10: Hey,
9: Laura, where are you calling from?
10: I'm in an office building. I'm off now, so I'm good.
9: I like that. Thank you.
10: Yes.
9: I never get office building, but that's smart. First impressions I'm receiving is your dad. He's telling me you're his baby girl, the youngest of the bunch.
10: Yes, yes, yes.
9: He says, you've been such a great mom and done such a great job. And sometimes you don't get that feedback. And he wants you to know.
10: Thank you.
9: And you're a mom to so many other children, too.
10: Yes.
9: See all these little children around you.
10: I used to be a substitute teacher, so yes.
9: But you've gotten out of that, huh?
10: Yes.
9: Oh, they loved you, by the way.
10: Of course.
9: And were you thinking about going back to it?
10: I'm not sure. I'm waiting to see if I retain my job here.
9: Your dad is telling me this is something he used to do. Is that correct?
10: Yes. Yes.
9: You guys are in alignment. So it's like your soul's calling, teaching and being around the children who follow you like the Pied Piper. But you're better at it than he is because he struggled with some things like alcoholism, from my understanding.
10: Yes.
9: So he says, everything's for a reason, Laura. He shows me you doomsday scrolling.
10: Yes, yes.
9: And your head's so into it. And then there's fear all around you. And everybody's scared about the situation that's happening all around you right now.
10: Yes.
9: But he wants you to know you're going to land on your feet, okay, Laura?
10: Okay, good.
9: And not to worry about it because he's watching over you.
10: Okay, good.
9: when you said you were substituting, was there an idea of maybe going back full time at some point?
11: No, I do not want to. It's so little money and I need money. So
9: I understand. You can't control what's happening around the environment, but what you can control is yourself. So stop the doomsday stuff first.
11: Okay, I will.
9: But also, he tells me something about another state. He chose me Arizona. What's the connection with Arizona with you guys?
11: I'm going to Arizona for work.
9: So that little bit is just to confirm the message of everything he just shared with you. So you get it. It's from him.
11: Yes.
9: And then the other thing he wants to say is I see a girl kicking in palms.
11: My daughter is a cheerleader.
9: She is. Yes. And she's talking pro.
11: Yes.
9: She wants to go pro.
11: Yes.
9: Oh, my gosh. Tell her it's going to happen. But you know what? I think she needs to watch. And I didn't watch it. My daughter told me she watched it and she was horrified. It's something about the Dallas Cowboy Cheerleaders documentary.
11: That's so cool.
9: Tell her to watch that. That's my tidbit. That's not coming from your dad. But your daughter's really good at it.
11: She is so good.
9: And your dad is showing like high kicks.
11: Yes.
9: So enthusiastic. So you need some of that energy in you right now.
11: Yes, I do.
9: So feed off your daughter right now, okay?
11: I do. Okay.
9: But you're going to be okay and don't worry about things. Just keep your head out of the phone right now.
11: Do you think I'm going to retain my job?
9: I think you're going to land on your feet.
11: Girl. Okay.
9: Thank you for sharing your time with me, Laura.
11: Thank you. I really appreciate it.
9: You're welcome. And if you'd like to call into the show like Laura, sign up at RadioMediumLauraLee.com. And hey, you can tune into your spirit each and every day by subscribing to the podcast on your favorite forum. And please rate it and share it for us so we can stay available to you. And hey, be social with me on Facebook, Instagram, and YouTube too. I'd love to hear from you.

0: tuning in to Spirit for Miss Jeanette. Welcome.
1: Thank you.
0: Jeanette, where are you calling from?
1: Florida.
0: Miss Jeanette, the first image that's coming to me is I got a masculine, I got a male figure that's coming in on the other side, and I feel like a father present. I see a ball cap, but I'm being told there were like two different male figures in your life that took care of you, like somebody who brought you into the world, but then also there was somebody else, like another male figure. Does this make sense?
1: That does. It's an uncle.
0: It's an uncle who actually raised you.
1: That's correct.
0: All right. So your father wasn't really there in that presence as much as your uncle was.
1: That's correct.
0: And your father on the other side?
1: Yes.
0: All right. So I'm just confirming this entire message. Okay. So the other thing they want to say is something about a relationship. I don't know if this is currently in your life right now or all relationships, but tumultuous. And I also feel like it might even be attributed to your father figure.
1: Mm-hmm. Yes.
0: And that's happening in your world right now?
1: Yes, I'm currently in a relationship.
0: Yes, tumultuous is the word I get. And when I get tumultuous, I don't know if it has something to do with your father and or the relationship you're in. But I get the impression that there might have been abuse as a kid regarding some male figure in your life. And, you know, it could have been physical, it could have been verbal. Do you understand what I'm saying? And there's also some screaming and yelling. Does this make sense?
1: That does make sense.
0: Yes. I'm sorry to go there. Have cops been involved in this existing relationship?
1: No. There was cops involved when I was at a younger relationship. Yeah, there was.
0: So they're just saying this. This is a repeated pattern and it continues on and on. And you wonder if it's ever going to change.
1: That's correct.
0: Yeah. And you can't change the other person. The only person who can change for a different outlook and a different experience is you. But it seems scary to make that change or want to make that change, because then what? It's almost as like sometimes we think, is it better to be with someone than be alone? But then also we rely on the other person for other needs and resources.
1: Yes.
0: So anyway, I feel like it's just energy sucking. And I feel like you give up your power.
1: This relationship is non-abusive.
0: Okay.
1: Like physical. It's just that.
0: This one's different.
1: This one is a different type of relationship, and I'm ready to get out. And I've been wanting clarity. You know, before this phone call, I got some clarity of the situation.
0: Well, this is more clarity.
1: Yes. And it's funny because the clarity was just like an hour ago before our phone call.
0: And it was telling you it's go time.
1: It's not like it's a physical abusive relationship. It's not that type.
0: But it's still tumultuous in so many other ways. It's too much stress. It's draining you and it's making you sick and tired. And it's almost better if you just move on, because then you'll evolve and then you'll open your life and open up yourself to another love, another experience. And you've learned along the way what you're deserving.
1: And what I don't accept. And there's a lot.
0: Right.
1: I won't tolerate a lot of stuff I used to tolerate.
0: Yeah.
1: And I'd rather be alone.
0: You know your worth. So many women need to hear that. And I'm glad you called in today. Thank you for sharing your time with me, Jeanette.
1: Thank you.
0: And if you'd like to call into the show like Miss Jeanette, sign up at RadioMediumLauraLee.com, where you can find services and upcoming events to support our show. 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And be social with me over at Facebook, Instagram, and YouTube too. I would love to hear from you.

0: semi was in the center lane and just turned right in front of us. 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
5: Hi, how are you?
3: Oh, I'm doing good, Debbie. Thank you. How about you?
5: Good, thank you.

0: Debbie, where are you calling from?
1: I'm calling from the Cleveland, Ohio area.
0: All right. Immediately, my attention's going to a veterinarian, and I'm seeing an animal being put down.
1: Yeah.
0: And I feel like there was many reasons why you had to make that choice other than age, from my understanding with this dog. It's a dog, right?
1: Yep.
0: Health issues that were culminating as a result of age, which included some arthritis, from my understanding.
1: Yeah.
0: But I also feel like something to do with the abdomen.
1: Yeah.
0: I don't know if you did surgery on the animal or they were suggesting surgery.
1: Yeah, I had to do actually
0: 4 of them. You were just basically prolonging the inevitable.
1: Yeah, but I just felt like, gosh, I haven't gotten a sign from her. And it's just, oh, I just had a big connection with that little thing. She was so cute. Little Frankie.
0: You know, you feel some guilt still about laying her down.
1: Yeah.
0: And you wonder if she's angry at you, because that's why she hasn't shown herself to you since her passing.
1: Yeah.
0: And she says, no, she's at peace.
1: This has been like losing a person to me.
0: Oh, I'm with you, honey. My little angel's right next to me. I understand. Your pet tells me that they're not alone. There was another dog or another animal that was in the company of your Frankie. It was Frankie, right?
1: Yeah, yeah.
0: And there was another animal.
1: Yeah, her friend Cleo's with me. They were together for 13 years. You know, I rescued both of them at the same time. But Cleo's with me now.
0: Right. And she wants you to know you still have your other beloved pet right there with you. So wherever you two are, you are Frankie's heaven.
1: Oh, that's nice.
0: Okay, so she is with you and wants you to know this. And you know what? Whenever we look upon their picture, they're thinking of us. They're with you.
1: Oh, okay, good. I just didn't get a sign. Like, people say they hear their dogs walking or they feel them on the bed. And I just thought, oh my God, we had such a connection. But maybe I'm so upset I don't notice it.
0: When
1: maybe.
0: You're grieving so much, we sometimes block that connection. But the connection, I got to tell you, is I'm making it right now for you.
1: Oh, thank you.
0: That she's right there with you. So she's just telling me these things so you understand. She also says there is a memorial and there's something to do with flowers. Were you thinking about planting some flowers?
1: Yeah.
0: All right, you're going to do that. It says more flowers will bloom there.
1: Yeah. Oh.
0: She also tells me she was on a special diet.
1: Yes.
0: So that's a confirmation to the message
1: from my beloved
0: Frankie. What I'm saying is true. She's with you, okay? And you know what? In time, honey, you will start to feel your beloved Frankie next to you on the bed, all right? Just like everybody says. And 2, she also says she's come to you in a dream, right?
1: Actually, she did, but it was a weird dream. But yeah, I think it did happen once.
0: Right. So I've got to tell you, that's a visitation from our beloved.
1: Oh, good.
0: So you did receive a confirmation, but it was so fuzzy because it was so hard to reach. But she is there with you and your beloved Clea. Thank you for sharing your time with me, Miss Debbie.
1: Oh, God. Thank you so much. God bless.
0: It was my pleasure. And if you'd like to be a caller like Miss Debbie, sign up at RadioMediumLauraLee.com, where you can find some upcoming events and services to support our show. 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We'd appreciate that. And hey, be social with us at Facebook, Radio Medium, Laura Lee Group, or Instagram and YouTube too. I would love to hear from you.

0: Hey, welcome back. On this show, we know now that Dearly Departed can give us some insight and guidance and answers about our problems that we're having, but our pets can too. And that's why you guys stay tuned in for your 5-minute spirit reboot with my special guest expert, who is an animal communicator. She's also the founder of Painted Rain Ranch Animal Sanctuary, and she is a best-selling author of 3 books, but one in particular I'm going to address is The Amazing Afterlife of Animals. Karen Anderson, welcome.
1: Thank you so much for having me. I really, really appreciate it.
0: Well, it's our pleasure. So, Karen, I think a lot of people would be intrigued to learn, where do pet spirits go when they die?
1: You know, it is very comforting for me to be able to share with you that they don't go very far. We are the most important person in the world to them. So they usually are near us in their favorite places or doing their favorite things.
0: What got you into animal communication?
1: I could do this as a child, didn't know it was something unusual, and then I shut it off. And it wasn't until I was a deputy in Colorado and I began to receive detailed, accurate messages from animals on crime scenes.
0: Oh, fascinating. How do pets send messages to their loved ones? Can you give us an example?
1: Yeah, well, I am mainly clairaudient, so I hear words, sentences, sometimes just the initials or a sound, and I'm also clairvoyant, so I will see an image.
0: Do you think messages are received any differently than, let's say, if we were talking to our animals that were live versus those that are crossed over on the other side?
1: For me, it's easier to connect with a departed animal than one that is still here, because when it comes to a departed companion animal, there's nothing in the way. You know, we're connecting energetically. They are pure energy, so it's energy meets energy. When you have a living pet, they can get up and walk away and it throws you off. But it's the same process.
0: For some of those that are grieving the loss of their pet, what are some of the signs or signals our pets will send us?
1: Well, they come to us in our dreams. That's probably the most common way that they communicate with us, because we are more open to receive. During the day, our brains are constantly clicking and taking in information, and it's harder for us to sense, hear, see, or feel a subtle sign. Signs are not giant neon flashing, glowing things. But they can leave us little objects, like maybe a toy that they love to play with. They can move something of yours, like a sock, just to let you know they were there. They can leave little footprints on your bed while you sleep at night. Their name will show up repeatedly. There's so many signs.
0: One of my beloved pets was a husky, and her name was Juno. And when I lost Juno, it was the most heart-wrenching, gut-wrenching experience I've ever had. And I got to tell you, I couldn't get out of bed for 3-4 days. And it wasn't until she came to me in a dream and busted open my doors and jumped up on my bed and kissed me awake. And I knew she was good.
1: That's beautiful. And I just want to say that some people will say, but oh, I never gotten a sign. And, you know, they're broken because they haven't received anything. Here's what I say. You probably have. You just were either too deeply in grief to sense it, feel it, or know that it was there.
0: Absolutely.
1: Also, this is really important too. Not all animals send signs. The ones that are with us the most don't feel the need to send us a sign because they're already here. It's not a lack of love. It's just maybe they're around you so much, they don't need to send a sign.
0: Thank you for sharing your wisdom with us today. Where can people find you, Miss Karen Anderson, and your book, The Amazing Afterlife of Animals, and any of your other books?
1: My books are all available worldwide on Amazon. They're also on Audible. And the best way to find me is my website, KarenAnderson.net. And just one more thing, please make your companion's life more important than how they died. That's how you honor them, and that's how you move into healing.
0: Oh, that's a good point to make. If you like this episode and you want more, subscribe, rate it, share it with your friends and family. We appreciate that. Thank you.

0: After I was in the accident, I don't remember much at all because they had me in a drug-induced coma. 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But without Konosky Brezhne's lawyer, there's no way we could have gotten through it.
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4: 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Laura Lee. Laura
3: Lee. Laura Lee. Tuning into Spirit for Miss Carol. Welcome.
5: Thank you. I'm so happy to be here. Thank you for having me on your show.
3: Thank you for being here too, Carol. Where are you calling from?
5: New Jersey.
3: Carol, first impressions I'm receiving, I see all this light around you. I feel like it's a circle of angels. I don't know if you're talking to them.
5: Yes.
3: So you're bringing them in. And then I see spirits all outside of them. Tons of spirits. Are you connecting with the spirit realm? Are you trying to make contact with the spirit realm? Because they're holding off the space.
5: Yeah, I really have been trying to develop my intuitive gifts. And I have just been recently, within the past 2 years, started to be able to talk and communicate with plants. And I try to work very closely daily with Archangel Michael, who has told me a lot of things and has really helped me.
3: Well, it's interesting you say Archangel Michael, because there are some archangels there. But I also see, interestingly enough, that at one point you did embrace Christ and still probably do on some level.
5: Yes, correct.
3: He says to me, you gave your heart to him at some point in time.
5: Yes, I did.
3: Anyway, they just all want to confirm how they're supporting you in this endeavor. And spirits are being held off right now until you can get to that place. Because once you start communicating to plants or animals, then it just starts to develop into other things. And you're working with meditation, they show me as well.
5: Yes.
6: So they tell me you've got this foot in it, but then you got the foot in the real world.
5: Correct. I feel like I'm being pulled in so many different directions. And I feel like every time I take a step or two forward, I end up taking three or four back.
6: It's normal because this spiritual awakening that's happening for you, you're being sparked, as is so many other people on this planet right now. It's called light workers. And you are being awakened right now for your calling. And everything you've done in the real world, let's say it's working with computers, it does apply to you being a light worker.
5: Yes. Okay.
6: I was always in communications, and here I am as a light worker in communications.
5: Yes, because I'm actually have changed careers to become an author now, and I've started a lot of writing and writing books of attraction and that type of thing.
6: Very good. And manifesting, right? So I don't want you to dismiss where you've been and where you are right now, because it's all one. And there's a reason why you have those capabilities to merge them all together as a light worker.
5: Okay.
6: And if thoughts have come to you about this, then you need to pay attention to those, especially if it comes to three times or more. The other thing they want to remind you is that you can do whatever you put your mind to. So if you're already doing the law of attraction, you're manifesting, remember, you can make a full-time job out of doing the work as a light worker and as an author.
5: Oh, okay.
6: All right. Now remember that, because you questioned that.
5: Yes, I did. Yeah.
6: So you really got to get clear with yourself and believe you can, because can't, won't, will, can. So you can do whatever you set your mind to.
5: Yeah.
6: They also show me that you're clearing your space. I don't know if you've used sage or you're trying to clear the space, doing things like that. Are you using sage?
5: I do use white sage and frankincense and a bunch of other different.
6: Okay. We can use all those tools we want, but it's the intention behind the tool. It's always the intention. So make sure you're clearly defining what the intention is before setting this space and clearing this space for you, all right? You are not going to attract anything that's dark if your energy is managed and it's always high. One of the gifts as light workers is not to get caught up in the fray and to remember that we're here to spread love and peace and joy. Thank you for sharing your time with me, Miss Carol.
5: Thank you so much. I've enjoyed this very much.
6: It's my pleasure. And if you'd like to call in like Carol, sign up at RadioMediumLauraLee.com. 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And be social with us. All right, go to Facebook, Radio Medium Laura Lee Group, Instagram, and YouTube to follow us. And I would love to hear from you.

0: to Miss Andrea's spirit. Welcome.
1: Thank you.
0: Andrea, where are you calling from?
1: I'm in Kansas.
0: All right. No place like home, Andrea. A couple things that come to my mind. First of all, I see an image of a wedding photo. It's elegant. It's black and white. I feel like a couple that's associated to it, that is connected to it, and there's copies of it.
1: Oh, yeah.
0: Mm-hmm. These are parents or grandparents?
1: My grandparents.
0: They're very much in your present. And then also, I get a brother or uncle that's associated over there as well.
1: Yeah.
0: And they also show me somebody had heart issues, and they show me flatline. Does that make sense?
1: Yeah.
0: Heart hurts. This is what I feel like, heart pain. And I don't know if you're feeling any heart pain right now or pressure against the heart. I feel it has to do with love. They give me an idea or an impression that there's something to do with a separation or a divorce. And I don't know if it's down the family line or if that's associated to you.
1: Oh, okay. Yeah. For sure.
0: Yeah. And there's where the heart hurts.
1: Yeah. I went through a divorce.
0: Right. Heart still hurts for that. And they want to acknowledge that because they weren't here when it happened. And so now you're alone for the most part, right?
1: I do.
0: They tell me that you wonder if you're going to be alone or if you're better off alone and just be okay with being alone. Does that make sense?
1: Yeah.
0: Mm-hmm. So you've got both those ideas going on. Does that resonate with you?
1: Yeah. I think about this.
0: You were married, honey.
1: Uh-huh.
0: Yeah. And you say, I'm never going to be married again.
1: Yeah.
0: They want you to know that deep down, you don't want to be alone.
1: Right.
0: And when you say, never want to be married, spirit doesn't hear the negative. They listen truly to what's in the heart.
1: Okay.
0: When we keep putting that out there, or we've emphasized it with some other family or friends, it's sooner or later going to circle back around to you and give you another opportunity and chance at love.
1: Yay.
0: You know, I just got to say here, too, that they tell me you've connected or you did connect with an old flame since this other relationship ended. Does that make sense?
1: Uh-huh. Yep.
0: So that is the confirmation from all of them. What I'm saying is true for you.
1: Okay.
0: Does that make sense to you, or is it going over your head when I say they gave me that little bit of information so you understand that love is coming for you?
1: Yeah. Okay. That's a great reference. Yeah.
0: And of course, love is coming for you because you keep trying to block it, you know, and you saying those words. And you know what? We're all deserving of it.
1: Yeah.
0: And you will share your space again if you haven't already.
1: That's a work in progress. Yeah.
0: I'm sure. All right. Keep your heart open, darling.
1: Yeah.
0: They love you very much. Thank you for sharing your time with me, Miss Andrea.
1: Thank you.
0: It's my pleasure. And if you'd like to call into the show like Miss Andrea, sign up at radiomediumlauralee.com. And hey, you can tune into your spirit each and every day by subscribing to the podcast. 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We'd appreciate that. 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I would love to hear from you.
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7: 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Good news. For once my neighbors is jealous of me. 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Well, I got me a smart controller, and now it waters at night, and my yard looks darn tootin'. 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
11: A pleasant Saturday evening to you folks, and welcome to the show. I'm your host, Tommy Hawkins, and this is Just Jazz. 2 hours of improvised music that's put out there so that it's pleasing to your ear, it's challenging to your nerve endings, and it makes you think what a wonderful world jazz music is. We get you started this evening with Art Blakey and the Jazz Messengers with a question. Are you real?

pretty, pretty, pretty, and smooth, smooth, smooth. Herb Alpert, you've never sounded better. With the strings in the background, Monty Budwig on the bass, Midnight Sun. Tommy Hawkins here, bringing you all that jazz. And we continue with two tenor saxophone players. Back in the day, the star players always got together and they collaborated and they did good things, including this one with Gene Ammons and Sonny Stitt on tenors, the one before.

You want it, you got it, you like it? Oh, yeah. It's good jazz. And this is Tommy Hawkins with Just Jazz. 2 hours of improvised music coming your way from KCAA Radio. And that's 1050 on your AM dial. If you're on the internet, it's kcaaradio.com. Thank you for listening. We'll have more after this.

You know, if there's such a person or such a thing as... You know, if there's such a thing or such a person...

You know, if there's such a thing as a true jazz singer and a real jazz vocalist, it's Kurt Elling. Here's Kurt with And We Will Fly. Love.

The Cannonball Adderley Quintet featuring Victor Feldman on piano, and he wrote the song called Azul Sarape, and that one also featured Wes Montgomery on guitar. It's a good one, good one, good one. Tommy Hawkins here. We've got lots of music for you, good jazz, stuff you can sink your teeth into. I like to say it's beef jerky that you can chew on. Coming up, Shorty Rogers and his men in an experimental sound arrangement called The Fourth Dimension in Sound. This is Marie.

My. Who knew? Duke Ellington and Rosemary Clooney? What a collector's recording of Mood Indigo. You'll hear it all on Just Jazz with Tommy the Hawk here, your jazz master, sending the music your way on KCAA Radio. 1050 on your AM down. 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Plenty more to come. I'm really turned on.

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You're not going to get bored. You're not going to hear any sameness. It's always different stuff. It's always different instruments. You like the flute? I'll give you the flute. Here's David Valentin, Blackbird.

classic, classic, classic. Duke Ellington sounded so good with Rosemary Clooney that we brought him back with another one of his classics. Duke Ellington Orchestra with Betty Roche doing the singing and the scatting, and Paul Gonzalez, on the tenor saxophone doing the soloing. Take the A-Train. Whoa! If you don't have that one in your collection, go out and get it. Who's the greatest entertainer ever to appear on stage? I'd say it's Sammy Davis Jr. And let me show you how versatile he was. Right.

0: Ladies and gentlemen, this song has been around for several decades. At home, it's sort of regarded as the unofficial national anthem of variety performers. And it's been performed by so many people. We thought it might be interesting tonight if you met some people who had never sung it. Humphrey Bogart.
1: Rockabye, you baby. That's right, sweetheart, with a Dixie melody. And let me tell you something else, Blue Eyes. When you croon, don't get smart, you understand? Croon a tune. And it better be from the heart of Dixie, you're gonna get a knuckle sandwich, you got that?
2: Jimmy Cagney.
1: Just swing that cradle. Swing that cradle, mammy mine. Right across. Right across that Mason-Dixon line. And swing it. Swing it from Virginia. To Tennessee. To Tennessee. With all the love that's in you, you dirty rat.
0: Cary Grant. 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Sing that song again for me, because I love you, Eliza. Yes, I do. Sing it soft and low. I mean, just as though you had me on your knee, because I'm looking forward to that. Marlon Brando.
3: My me and baby kisses. 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
0: A little Dean Martin.

a million babies I'll deliver. 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Rock-a-bye, you're rock-a-bye, baby, with a deep breath.

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I hope you're enjoying it.

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1: The second hour of Just Jazz gets underway with vibraphonist Bobby Hutcherson in Wog Buzz.

That was Ellis Marsalis, the father of Wynton Marsalis, on the piano with Peppermint Patty. And that's music from the Charles Schulz, what would you call it? A cartoon character, right? Oh my gosh, Charlie Brown, that was Peppermint Patty. Worried about your future? Well, leave it to George Benson on guitar and Joe Farrell on the flute and the saxophone as they cast your fate to the wind.

The soothing sounds of Miss June Christie and Midnight Sun. In the first hour, we featured Herb Alpert with the instrumental version of that, but no one sings it better than June Christie. Tommy Hawkins, Just Jazz, coming at you on KCAA Radio, 1050 on your AM dial, KCAARadio.com on the internet. We'll be back with more after this.

The Jazz Hawk, Tommy Hawkins, happy to be with you on this Saturday evening as we move on with McCoy Tyner at the piano. And this message is to all of you who are out there running around on a Saturday evening. Remember, the night has 1,000 eyes and lots of security cameras too.

That's David Sanborn on the alto saxophone over and over right here on KCAA Music Radio 1050. Keep it on your AM dial. Coming up, Count Basie with one of his all-time favorites, The Smooth Little Darling.

You should see the smile on my face. That's my old broadcasting buddy from KABC Sports Talk. We go back a few years. Lisa Bowman, who was also a star of Broadway in A Chorus Line, Since I Fell for You. Tommy Hawkins, a jazz hawk here with Just Jazz. And if you're looking for something to do on a Saturday evening and you don't have anyone to hang out with, this is the place. 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

We're back, and if you're looking for a groove, try this one on, Jimmy's Groove. Hank Crawford on the saxophone, Jimmy McGriff at the organ.

Oh, Stan Kenton, you left us with a lot of great orchestral arrangements, none finer than this one, Send in the Clowns, right here on Just Jazz. Coming up, Andy Norell on the steel pans. You know, he likes that Jamaican style. This one called Sea of Stories.

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2: Now, this next segment is a segment with live listener call-ins from previous shows, and you'll be hearing their questions, their successes, and their experiences with Tahibo Tea. So please do give us a call and let us know how the tea works for you. Thank you.
3: So, first-time caller, I've listened to your show once or twice here and there. Forgive me for only doing it two times, but I really appreciate your product. I bought it, and I'm an extremely healthy person. Always have been. When I was in my early 20s, I'm 70. When I was in my early 20s, I was exposed to a man. I was very fortunate to be exposed to a man who wrote a complete course on life that you will never see in any university or any schools. And when I read that, it was like light every single page.
2: Wow.
3: Anyways, to get to my thing with your tea.
2: Uh-huh.
3: Once again, I'm very, very healthy. So I've been drinking your tea now for a couple of months. And I'll be honest, I haven't noticed anything as far as my health because I've been extremely healthy. But
2: right.
3: Boy, I'll tell you, I love that tea. And it has replaced many of the things that I have drank before. And so I'm looking at it right now in my refrigerator, in fact.
2: Oh, nice, nice, nice. Well, you know, when you really will see a difference is when you go for your annual physical and you get your blood work done and everything like that, you'll notice that even if your numbers have already been good, that they're actually going to even get better. The last time I went for my annual physical, and what I usually do is I go and when I'm making the appointment to see my doctor, I ask the receptionist to also book the lab appointment so I can go get my lab work done, because I know for my annual physical it's going to make me go, get my lab work, right? And
3: right.
2: I'll go get the lab work a week or two before seeing him, so that by the time I go see him, he's already got it, so I don't, have to go back and forth. And so last time I went in, he's looking at my blood chart as I walk into his office, and he says to me, you've got the best blood in the whole building. He says, your blood is better than my 21-year-old receptionist answering the phones at the front. And he goes, really? I says, why? He goes, well, he says, your hemoglobin count is 17.0. And I says, well, I'm not a doctor, man. What's that mean? He says, well, he says an adult male should have between 13.2 and 17.1, and yours is 17.0. I go, thanks a lot, Doc. I'll see you another year.
3: That's great. That's great. And obviously the tea does help the hemoglobin and get that oxygen going, because, that's one thing that we have a big shortage of oxygen compared to what it was, 100 years ago or so, because
2: yep.
3: of all of our so-called technological advances
2: yep.
3: and all the pollutions and everything. So we are breathing very poisoned air, and that is key to your health.
2: Yep.
3: Breathing is the primary function of the body.
2: Yep.
3: Everything else depends on your breath.
2: Yep.
3: And I'm not going to get into the Bible here, but, the Bible does state, God breathed into man's nostrils the breath of life, and man became a living soul. But anyway, breathing is primary, and it's the most important thing to your health, is to breathe healthy air and to get that oxygen in there. Without it, you aren't breathing, you aren't living.
2: No, you're absolutely right. And you're saying how you're in very good health. When somebody orders with us, whether they order online on TahiboTeaClub.com or they call us at our office to take the order, we don't keep track of people's debit cards or credit card numbers. Those are erased immediately. The only thing we keep on file is the person's name and address, because, of course, we want the person to get their order. And so when people do want to reorder, they do need to either call us or go online, because we don't have their credit card or automatic reshipment or anything like that, right? There's one lady from San Diego.
3: That's great.
2: Calls up. Yeah, yeah. She calls up one day And so we're looking her up, and we realize that she's been a customer for about 4 years. So we go, can you tell us the primary reason that you're drinking the tea? And she says, yes. She says, you know, with every order, you automatically include informational booklets that tell you about the beneficial properties of the tea, its uses, and its proper preparation directions. And right in the middle of that booklet, when you open it up like a sandwich where the staple page is, you've got about 30 things listed that the tea is good for. And we go, yeah. She says, I don't want to get any of those. I'm 79 years old. I look like I'm 65. I don't take one pill, and that's the way I want to keep it.
3: That's great. It's good to hear that other people have great health. And I'll tell you, sir, I don't go to doctors. I haven't been to a doctor in probably 45 years. The only time I go to a doctor, and God bless them, because doctors are really good at putting people back together when they get injured.
2: Yeah.
3: And that's what I appreciate about our doctors. But most of the things that they do are not beneficial to health, in my opinion. I know one thing. I can still run as fast as I could run back when I was 35, and I'm 70 years old. I can do 100 in about 14.5, I think, which is flying for a 70-year-old.
2: Yeah, that's very good. Well, you know what you're saying about our doctors in conventional medicine? Our conventional medicine, like you alluded to, is phenomenal when it comes to acute conditions. In other words,
3: yes,
2: you break your leg, they'll give you a new bionic leg, and you'll be running in the Summer Olympics next year. But if you go to them and you've got a stomach ache, that's a different story, okay? They're going to give you an antibiotic, and if that doesn't work, they'll give you a different antibiotic. And if that doesn't work,
3: that's right.
2: They're going to combine
3: that's
2: the two of them and jack up the dose. And by the time by the time they're finished, you'll be lucky if you don't have ulcerative colitis. And I know we get one ulcerative colitis case a month, where that's exactly what's happened. A person had a stomach ache, and they got messed up by the antibiotics.
3: Yep. There you go. That's the problem.
2: Very good. Well, thank you so much for calling. God bless you, and continue good health.
3: Oh, always, sir. Okay, great. Thank you, and keep up the good work, sir. Once again, I love that tea. I just love that tea.
2: Thank you for the kind words.
4: I had a question. I have a family member that has celiac disease.
2: Uh-huh.
4: Does the tea have any helpful benefits for that?
2: Oh, very much so, because what the tea does is it builds the red corpuscles in the blood, which carry oxygen to the organs and cells, and it helps promote building the immune system so that the immune system doesn't have a reaction to, in celiac disease, eating gluten, which creates inflammation. And so from both of those standpoints, the tea is a phenomenal anti-inflammatory, the tea is a phenomenal immune builder, and also in celiac disease, it'll help heal the intestine's lining, which is what the celiac disease typically attacks. So from that standpoint, it's very, very, very effective for that.
4: Oh, okay. Well, I appreciate the information.
5: Hi, Alan. I just wanted to let you know that I've been drinking the tea for 6 months or so, and it got rid of my gout.
2: Uh-huh.
5: And a friend of mine, I gave her some of the tea in one of your books, and she bought 8 pounds from you.
2: Uh-huh.
5: And she noticed, well, she burned her hand and wrist cooking the other morning, and put it on my wife's phone, the picture of it.
2: Uh-huh.
5: And my wife called her and told her to take the tea and put it on a gauze, and put it on the burn, and the pain went away right away, and the redness went away within a few hours, and the three blisters that were coming up turned into little dots.
2: Uh-huh.
5: So it works on burns, too.
2: It absolutely does, and I'll talk about those conditions, both those conditions, gout and burns, because the tea does work topically, as your wife mentioned to the friend. Now, how long had you been suffering with gout?
5: Well, I had kidney stones that they told me was caused by uric acid and asked me if I had gout. This was years ago.
2: Huh?
5: And I said, well, what's that? And they said, well, your foot or your toe joints get all sore, and my toe, right toe, was always kind of sore. in the joint. And that's almost all gone now. I mean, I can barely feel it, but I'd only drink about 4 cups a day. I don't do the 8.
2: Not a problem. I mean, the only difference between doing 4 and 8 is that 8 expedites things, and with 4, you're still going to achieve the same results, except it'll take you a little bit longer. So it's not a huge issue, unless you're fighting a potentially life-threatening disease, in which case it's a race. In that case, it is a huge issue. You do need to beat the disease right before it beats you. Now, what the tea is doing is it's helping the body to heal itself. In other words, we're not supposed to have diabetes. We're not supposed to have gout, that sort of thing. But, you know, those conditions, do occur. And with regards to gout, I mean, it's absolutely a godsend, because usually people that have gout have had it for a long time. And one time I had a funny thing occur when we went to church, and one of the parishioners comes up to me that I knew, but he was friends with a good friend of mine. And he says to me, your tea is absolutely fantastic. And I says, great. I says, what are you using it for? And he says, well, he says, I've had gout for 15 years, he says. And he says, it would get so painful. He says, it was atrocious, he says. And there really wasn't anything that was helping me. So he says, your best buddy, he had a bunch of the tea. And when we do ship out, let's say somebody buys 8 pounds, they get 8 individual 1 pound packages for 2 reasons. One, because that way we only have to keep one packaging on hand, the 1 pound bags. And secondly, if we shipped 8 pounds in one bag, you'd have to be a weightlifter to lift it up to the stove. So when somebody buys 8 pounds, they'll have 8 individual 1 pound packages. So he gave me one of the packages, and I started drinking. And he says, and since I started drinking it, he says, I haven't had another episode of gout, he says, and I feel fantastic, he says, and continued success with the tea, and I look forward to speaking with you again next time.
5: Okay, well, I appreciate the tea, and thank you.
2: Thank you.
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2: Now, with regards to an enlarged prostate, we get calls all the time from our listeners with regards to prostate issues, whether it's enlarged prostate, elevated PSA, or prostate cancer. And the reason that we do, of course, is because prostate issues are probably the most prevalent health issues that men face. 80% of men are actually going to develop prostate cancer by the time they turn 80. And in terms of enlarged prostate, virtually every man is going to have some enlargement of the prostate as he ages. Now, with regards to enlarged prostate specifically, the calls that we get from our customers is that once they start drinking a tea, the enlargement starts to shrink, and the way they know that the T is working and the enlarged prostate is shrinking is that oftentimes they will have been getting up during the night to to go to the bathroom to pee 4, 5, 6 times a night, and I can't tell you how many calls we've gotten from customers who call in and say, "Oh my God, I'm going to pee like a normal human being at night, either none or once, at the most twice, but usually, maybe once during the course of the night." So, with regards to the enlarged prostate, you can certainly look forward to, the T doing that for you as well, because it works invariably on virtually everybody with regards to, enlarged prostate.
9: Hi, Milan. I got a little story to tell you.
2: Go ahead.
9: I had surgery about 2 weeks ago, vein surgery in my leg.
2: Uh-huh.
9: And my oxygen level never fell below 96. The anesthesiologist was totally amazed. I've been drinking your tea probably, I don't know, for 7 years. He was just amazed. We had a ton of money not putting the oxygen tubes on your nose. He said you were doing just great on your own. So I just want to let you know, I think that's because of your tea.
2: Well, you know what the tea does is it helps the body to heal itself. And, so a lot of times, for example, if somebody's diabetic, in 2 months they can get off of insulin. And oftentimes they mistakenly believe that the tea is replacing the insulin. That's not what it's doing. What the tea is doing is helping to heal the pancreas to do what it was supposed to do in the first place. And, same thing with the oxygenation of the blood. What the tea does is basically help regenerate red blood cells, which carry oxygen to the organs and cells. So people that are anemic, in 2 months, they're not anemic anymore. And so it's good to hear that you had anytime you go to a doctor, you go to the hospital, whatever case is, the less time you have to spend there, the better.
9: Recovery time, I was up and going the next day. So I don't know if it was because of the tea or not, but I was up and going, and you couldn't even tell I had surgery that day. So, but I got a stockpile of your tea.

0: their success cases, and it's also very humbling, you know, because what we do actually is really pretty simple. We only manufacture the one product, which is pure Padoyarco Tahibo tea, and what we do is we have it harvested in the rainforest in Brazil, and everything that you read in our literature, you know, is absolutely true. Everything that's on our website is true, and everything that I talk about on the radio is true. And, you know, God willing, it helps other people, you know, just like it's helped my family. And but I know, you know, not a week goes by that somebody doesn't call in with a truly miraculous recovery. Bone cancer, brain cancer, breast cancer, prostate cancer, mesothelioma, leukemia. And not a day goes by that somebody doesn't call in with some type of a success, whether it's just beating toenail fungus. Well, toenail fungus may not be imminently life-threatening, but if you have it, you don't like it. You know, so our tea is absolutely phenomenal for diabetes, and what it does is it's the tea is not a drug that replaces a drug. What the tea does, it helps the body to heal itself, to be doing what it was supposed to be doing in the first place. And in the case of diabetes, specifically the pancreas and insulin secretion. So typically what happens is this: is the healing period for diabetes is on average 2 to 3 months. However, because a diabetic is taking their blood sugar on a daily basis, they can actually see the tea working on a daily, weekly basis. So, for example, let's say a diabetic is taking 40 units of insulin per day. They start drinking the tea, and in 2 weeks, they'll notice they only need 30 units of insulin. In 4 weeks, they'll notice they only need 20 units of insulin. In 6 weeks, they'll only need 10 units of insulin. And in 2 months, they'll be able to get off of insulin altogether. So even though the healing period is a couple of months, a diabetic can see the tea working on a daily or weekly basis. And if a diabetic is taking insulin, they have to take their blood sugar on a daily basis, because if they're taking on average 40 units of insulin per day, some days they're taking 30, other days they're taking 50. Well, that's a huge swing. That's like about a 40% difference. So from that standpoint, they can easily see the tea working. And for diabetes, it works on virtually everybody. I mean, the success ratio is like 90%, and it's, you know, really, really, really a godsend. And like I said, you know, it's easy to see working, as opposed to if somebody's got, you know, brain cancer or something. The tea is effective. However, nobody's getting a brain scan every day to be able to tell exactly what the tea is doing, other than the fact that if they do have, brain cancer, I mean, they'll start noticing that they're not getting headaches anymore and all that. So they know that, you know, the tumor is shrinking. But it's not until they actually get a scan that they can see whether it's shrunk 50% or was gone, or what exactly the case is. So so for diabetes, it's absolutely extremely effective.
1: 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The Tahibo tree is an amazing tree. It never gets sick, never gets infected, and never gets infested. It's the only tree in the world that fungus does not grow on. As a result, it naturally has antifungal, anti-infection, antiviral, antibacterial, and anti-parasite properties. These benefits go a long way in helping our immune system contend with a lot of things.

0: things it has to fight on a daily basis. Parasites would be something like stomach problems or Lyme's disease. Inflammation would be something like rheumatoid arthritis or lupus. Infection would be any infection from a tooth infection to a bladder infection. Bacteria would be something like gum disease or stomach issues. Viral would be something like herpes, HIV, or the coronavirus. And fungus would be something like toenail fungus, yeast, or candida. But maybe more importantly, the T builds red corpuscles in the blood, which carry oxygen to our organs and cells. And our organs and cells need oxygen to regenerate themselves. The immune system needs oxygen to develop, and cancer happens to die in oxygen. So the T is great for healthy people because it helps regenerate new cells. Everything from the cells in our skin so we can look better to the cells in our organs so they function properly. And it can truly be miraculous for someone fighting a potentially life-threatening disease due to an infection, diabetes, or cancer. A one-pound package of tea is $59.95. 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
3: Now, this next segment is a segment with live listener call-ins from previous shows, and you'll be hearing their questions, their successes, and their experiences with Tehebo Tea. So please do give us a call and let us know how the tea works for you. Thank you.
4: Thank you. Yes, I'm in good health. I have listened to your program several times, and I really love to hear the testimonies of people that have been helped tremendously with your product. I'm just concerned about, as we go forward in this country, the incredible expensiveness of traditional medical care. I just want to be as healthy as I possibly can, so I'm very interested in your product and taking it.
3: Yeah. No, you're absolutely right. The cost of medical care is, just skyrocketed, and to the point where if you do need medical care, how do you pay for it? It's like that. And with our tea, hopefully a person, like in my case, I just go for my annual physical, which is covered by my insurance. Other than that, I don't even know what else is covered by my insurance. And thankfully I don't have to go anymore. So the less I have to see the doctors, the better. Just like one of the other listeners that called in earlier and said that he hadn't been to a doctor in 40 years. Fantastic. I mean, you don't have to go to a doctor. I mean, seriously.
4: Yeah, I know. That's exactly right. And that's pretty much me. I haven't had a primary care physician for probably 10 years. I did have a bout with COVID, so that concerns me with the, you know, and especially I like the idea of my oxygen levels being increased, so I will pay particular attention to that. So, you know, I'm just looking for prevention and continuing to be healthy and avoiding medical expenses. I can't afford to go to the doctor.
3: No, no, you're absolutely correct, and the tea will help in the recovery from COVID dramatically. Good morning, listener. You're live on the air with Milan Vukovic. Go ahead, please.
5: Hi there. I called in a couple weeks ago, and you sent me a pound of tea, and I was excited about it, but it is, my family just really enjoys it. My wife wants to drink it morning, noon, and night. The taste, I was worried about the taste, but I just wanted to share with you, it's a great product, and I really appreciate it. And I'm just calling to say thank you.
3: I thank you for calling in and sharing with us, because you're absolutely correct. A lot of people, you know, don't realize how the tea has such a mild, pleasant flavor. You know, they're really afraid. On the other hand, if they're fighting a potential life-threatening disease, no matter what it tastes like, they drink it. But, I mean, you know, when people do, I get that all the time. People call me up going, oh, my God, the tea tastes better than if you had a taste test with Lipton tea and green tea, your tea would win every day of the week. And I go, I know. But they go, but this doesn't taste like medicine. I says, I know. You know, so it's you know, that's why, you know, you've got people that, you know, just drink it all day long because it doesn't have any caffeine. It tastes great. And so, you know, we've got superstar athletes that drink it because they want faster muscle recovery. And we've got, you know, half of Malibu, the actors over there, entertainers, drink it because, you know, they want to keep looking young forever. So, and as you know, my family, everybody drinks it all day, every day, basically instead of water. So I'm glad that your family's enjoying it. Is it just you and your wife in the household, or somebody else also drinking it?
5: I've got a 25-year-old disabled son, and, you know, he's drinking it every day, thinking that, you know, it's going to help him with his aches and pains that he has from being in a wheelchair all day. And, you know, he just likes the taste of it. He's taking it to work with him. He works at a department store, and, you know, he takes it to work and drinks it all day long, so...
3: Nice, nice. Well,
5: I just wanted to call you and tell you thank you.
3: You had a question about probiotics?
6: Yeah. How does this work? I mean, you have to take probiotics. This doesn't provide probiotics. So, right? I mean, if, you know, because I think that helps your system balance out too. How does that work with the tea?
3: Right. Well, just as I was talking about good bacteria and bad bacteria in the gut, what probiotics are is live bacteria and yeast that are good for you, and especially the digestive system. You know, we oftentimes think, you know, that, you know, bacteria is bad just because it causes diseases. But our body is full of bacteria, both good and bad. And probiotics are often called good or helpful bacteria because they keep the gut healthy. So what the tea does is it balances the good bacteria in the stomach. And our conventional medicine is fantastic, say, for acute problems. If a person breaks their leg, they'll give them a new bionic leg, and they'll be skiing in the Olympics in 2 weeks. However, if you've got stomach problems, you'll go to the doctor. They'll give you an antibiotic. And if that doesn't work, they'll give you a different antibiotic. And if that doesn't work, they'll give you both of the antibiotics and jack up the dose, and by the time they're finished, you'll be lucky if you don't end up with ulcerative colitis. So we've had a lot of cases where people have had severe stomach issues for 2-3 years and never been able to get relief. And in 2-3 weeks of drinking a tea, I mean, they never have those issues again. So from that standpoint, you know, you should be getting enough probiotics from just consuming the foods that you're consuming, but there's nothing wrong to taking, you know, just a probiotic by itself as well.
6: Okay, that's terrific. Thank you. You know, this all seems to me proves the creator, meaning all these things can't work so precisely and so completely without a designer, you know? Yep. So there's a creator of the universe, okay? And the best book to learn about, you know, his principles, you know, is the Holy Bible. Thank you.
3: Well, thank you so much. I appreciate the kind words and your views. And thank you for calling.
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9: Back in October that I don't know why I stopped your tea. I think I ran out of it, and because I used to buy the 8 pounds at a time. Uh-huh. And then all of a sudden all these problems started happening, and that's when I got my blood clots. And I did not take the shot, somebody. It wasn't the shot. And I got blood clots. I got a bad virus, blood clots. And then I had that problem. And then now up to now I have the root canal. So I got your pound of tea. And as soon as I started taking it, about 2 weeks later, my chest stopped hurting. I've been on blood thinners, and but I was still having those chest pains, little chest pains. Those, I guess, breathing, that stopped, and my roots, I mean, my gums stopped hurting, And because I was gargling with the tea, so that helped. So I am a firm believer of your tea.
3: I'm glad to hear that your body is healing and doing what it's supposed to be doing.
9: It is healing. And I know there's something about your tea. I'm addicted to it. I'm making 20 cups at a time.
3: Perfect.
9: And I just drink it, and I love it. And the taste is just wonderful. It has, I don't feel like there's a taste to it, but it's a good taste. It's better to drink. I can drink it faster than I can drink water for some reason.
3: The tea does taste really good. It's got a really, really, really mild flavor, which is, you know, really easy to change if somebody wants to. You can add lemon to it, or, you know, cook it with something else, or whatever the case is. But what I'm really truly gratified to hear is that your body is healing, your gums are healing, your blood clot is healing, you're not getting the chest pains anymore and that sort of thing, which it's always a beautiful thing when you feel the way you really should feel. You know, I mean, we're not supposed to have aches and pains and all of this type of stuff, but you know, our body wears out little by little and everything like that. So the tea is not a fountain of youth, but it does help regenerate a lot of new cells.
10: Yeah. Hi, sir. Hey, I was wondering, about when you were talking about compress and whatnot. That's very interesting. Do you have an idea how you make those? And then, my second question, just as kind of an add-on, is does this help hemorrhoids?
3: With regards to the compress, you can't hardly go wrong. In other words, the tea is so effective topically that, in essence, you don't even need to make a compress. If you just apply the tea topically, I mean, just to, you know, take some in your hand and put it on wherever you want, or if it's a cut, you know, just, you know, pour a little bit over the cut, something like that, it'll start to work right away. So for a compress, the listener's wife's friend that had called in, what she did is she took some gauze and then wet the gauze with the tea, and then, you know, just wrapped her hand, or I think it was her wrist that got burnt. She just wrapped her wrist with the gauze, and that's how she started getting immediate relief in terms of pain going away right away, and that sort of thing. So yeah, you can't hardly go wrong. Whatever's the most convenient. When I start to get, for example, an age spot somewhere on my skin or whatever the case is, because let's face it, none of us is getting any younger. And one time I had this age spot that was a black dot in the middle of my forehead. I mean, it looked like I'd stabbed myself in the forehead with a magic marker, and I was going to paint one of those red dots like I was going to turn Hindu or something, right? In the middle of my forehead. Now, had that spot been anywhere else on my body, I said, okay, no big deal. On the other hand, it kind of looked stupid, you know, smack dab in the middle of my forehead. So what I did was I put some tea in a shot glass like I was going to shoot tequila, put that shot glass on the bathroom counter, and then in the morning, after I showered, I just dipped my finger in the shot glass and, put the wet finger on that dot, a couple of times. And, you know, of course, it, you know, dries off like in 20, 30 seconds. And the tea doesn't have any smell, doesn't have any oil. So, from that standpoint, you know, and it, you know, if you apply a lot, I mean, just dab off the part that's dripping with a paper towel. And I would do the same thing at night before going to bed. And I surprised myself with my own tea. In a month, the thing was gone. And it had been there for like, I don't know, 3-4 months before it occurred to me, you know, to you know, try my own tea on the spot. So you know, you can't go wrong with application of the tea topically, whatever is convenient and easiest for you. Now, with regards to hemorrhoids, the tea is effective for hemorrhoids because hemorrhoids are basically swollen and inflamed veins that, of course, cause the discomfort and bleeding. And since our tea is a fantastic anti-inflammatory, it's you know, very effective for hemorrhoids. And not only that, the other thing is, rather than putting hemorrhoid cream, for example, on the hemorrhoids, you can just apply the tea topically, and you're not going to have the greasy cream on your body. And like just as we were talking with regards to the compress, I mean, you can just put some in a separate little, you know, plastic bowl or cup or whatever you have, and just you know, apply it topically with your hands. Most of it will evaporate in 30 to 60 seconds. And what doesn't, just dab off with a paper towel, and you're not going to have to use the greasy creams. And, you're going to get relief from the hemorrhoids starting very, very, very quickly. Because as I was mentioning before, when the tea is applied topically, it works virtually immediately, and it starts to heal up the wounds, you know, even cuts and that sort of thing, right away.
10: Wonderful. The other question is, when someone first gets the tea, uh-huh, how would you say do a detoxification?
3: Yeah, I mean, with regards to detoxification, the tea will detoxify the body because it comes from the only tree in the world that fungus doesn't grow on, so it naturally has antifungal, anti-infection, antiviral, antibacterial, anti-inflammation, and anti-parasite properties. And, you know, unless a person is concerned that they're so infested and they have to go to work and, you know, they may have to, you know, pass stool and not have access to a bathroom, in which case they can start off slowly a couple of cups a day. But, you know, I would say for 99% of the people, first of all, they don't have a severe infestation to actually even experience that. So, you know, we tell everybody to dive in, and the more tea they drink, the better. In my family, everybody, you know, drinks it instead of water. And, you know, so, you know, that's a, you know, just a personal call. If one wants to start with a couple of cups a day and then ramp it up to 4, 5, 6, 7, 8 or whatever, or, you know, just, you know, jump in because, you can easily do that. And, you know, your chances of having severe enough infestation are like 1 out of 10,000. And, so we get like one customer a year that calls us up that, you know, tells us about that. So, you know, you can certainly dive in right away and drink as much of the tea as you like. I mean, if you've got a life threatening condition, you have to drink, you know, a lot of the tea because it's a race. You need to beat the disease before it beats you. But if that's not the case, you know, you can easily do 2 cups a day and then 3, 4, 5, 6, you know, as much as you like.
10: Okay, wonderful. And great. How much tea do you make a day, or how do you make your tea?
3: Yeah, I personally follow the exact recipe that we have printed on the packaging. And we used to have on the packaging printed, for every 2 cups of water, use 1 tablespoon of tea. And then we started getting phone calls where people going, the tea is absolutely working phenomenally, but I've got terminal cancer of this type, and I'm drinking 10 cups a day. So I'm spending all-day cooking tea. Because even though we call our product tea, what you actually make when you prepare properly is a decoction. And a decoction is just a fancy word for what our forefathers used to do when they used to take a root and cook it in order to release its beneficial properties. So it's really easy to make. The directions are on the package, but it's like cooking spaghetti rather than steeping tea. So then it occurred to us, we're not getting the point across that you can make 10 or 20 cups at one time. You can leave the tea in the pot. It'll stay good for 4 days without refrigeration. You can put the tea in the fridge. It'll stay good for 8 days with refrigeration.
0: 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The Tahibo tree is an amazing tree. It never gets sick, never gets infected, and never gets infested. It's the only tree in the world that fungus does not grow on. As a result, it naturally has antifungal, anti-infection, antiviral, antibacterial, and anti-parasite properties. These benefits go a long way in helping our immune system contend with a lot of things it has to fight on a daily basis. Parasites would be something like stomach problems or Lyme's disease. Inflammation would be something like rheumatoid arthritis or lupus. Infection would be any infection from a tooth infection to a bladder infection. Bacteria would be something like gum disease or stomach issues. Viral would be something like herpes, HIV, or the coronavirus. And fungus would be something like toenail fungus, yeast, or candida. But maybe more importantly, the tea builds red corpuscles in the blood, which carry oxygen to our organs and cells. And our organs and cells need oxygen to regenerate themselves. The immune system needs oxygen to develop, and cancer happens to die in oxygen. So the tea is great for healthy people because it helps regenerate new cells. Everything from the cells in our skin so we can look better to the cells in our organs so they function properly. And it can truly be miraculous for someone fighting a potentially life-threatening disease due to an infection, diabetes, or cancer. A one-pound package of tea is $59.95. 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
15: I'm Dr. Anthony Lizowitz, and this is Climate Connections. Heated greenhouses let farmers grow some crops year-round, even in cold climates. But oftentimes, the heat comes from burning propane, which is expensive and warms the climate. Tim Clymer, co-owner of Threefold Farm in Pennsylvania, says he'll sometimes drive by a commercial greenhouse.
16: See the exhaust coming out of there, and I know how much fuel they're burning through.
15: So he built what he calls a climate battery greenhouse instead. On warm, sunny days when the greenhouse naturally heats up, fans blow warm air into a network of underground tubes that heat the soil around them. Then, when it's cold, the system works in reverse. Fans draw the heat out of the earth and back into the greenhouse.
16: We're using the soil as a big thermal battery. So regular batteries store electrical energy. We're storing heat energy in the soil.
15: Clymer built his greenhouse 9 years ago and uses it to grow figs, Meyer lemons, Satsuma mandarins, and other citrus fruits. 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Climate Connections is produced by the Yale Center for Environmental Communication. To learn more about climate change, visit climateconnections.org.
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18: Hey y'all, Merle here. Good news. For once, my neighbors is jealous of me. You want to know why? because my grass is growing and looking green, and I can sit on my sofa out in the front yard, and I don't even have to overwater it anymore. You know how I did it? I listened to Damn Water Boys on the Water Zone every Thursday night on KCIA. Well, I got me a smart controller, and now it waters at night, and my yard looks darn tootin'. No more sneaking around and hooking up my hose to my neighbor's spigot in the middle of the night, and his dog won't bite me anymore. And you can do it too. 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

0: And off we go again. It's another edition of It's Polka Time. Hi, polka music fans. Your polka DJ, Craig Ebel, settling in once again, spinning you the best, biggest, and widest variety of polka music on It's Polka Time.
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0: Lawrence Duco and his Red Raven Orchestra doing for you the Shoemaker Polka. Before that, we heard music of Tommy Mrozinski and the Mrozinski Brothers Aleatoric Ensemble, a selection from their In Session recording and a tune called Polka Shoes Polka. And kicking off our show today, Kathy from Canada, Kathy Zamyatsvogt, from her recording The Girl Next Door and a song called The Wooden Shoes Polka. That's for you on It's Polka Time. Hello, everyone. 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

going back to the year 1962 with the Earl Schmidt Orchestra, featuring Jerry Schuft on the concertina and their version of the Redbird Polka on It's Polka Time.

From America's Little Switzerland, New Glarus, Wisconsin, that's the Roger Bright Band, a selection taken from the 1969 recording Longing for Switzerland, featuring Roby Schneider on the yodel, Gene Thibault doing the vocal on Longing for Switzerland, on its polka time. 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
4: Hi, everybody. This is Carl with Brave Combo. I'm talking to you from Denton, Texas, the home of happiness. You are listening to It's Polka Time with Craig Ebel. So get up off the couch and start dancing.

there they go. Hailing from Denton, Texas, also one of the featured performers at next weekend's 60th Annual National Polka Festival in Ennis, Texas. That's Brave Combo, a selection from their recording Polkas for a Gloomy World, and a song called The Flying Saucer Polka. That's for you on It's Polka Time. Hello, everyone. Welcome to your radio. Welcome to another edition of It's Polka Time. I'm your host, Craig Ebel, settling in once again, spinning you guaranteed the biggest, best, and widest variety of polka music right now on It's Polka Time. We don't have any new music or requests or dedications on today's show. However, I'm going to send this segment out to my good friend and colleague, Mr. Jimmy

Stir from Florida, New York. I spent 9 days with him on a cruise ship in January, touring the ABC Islands, along with many other polka bands. And talking with Jimmy, he says, Craig, I listen to your show every Saturday night over the Jammer, polkajammernetwork.org. Apparently, every Saturday night when the band isn't playing, he has pizza parties. He throws together all these pizza parties on Saturday evening while he listens to his own show. Then he keeps the radio on or the computer and he listens to the Polka Jammer Network. And he said, Craig, I always tune into your show each and every week when I can. Play me a song once in a while. Well, tell you what, Jim, I'm going to dedicate this whole segment just to you. Here's Casey Shaversky in the orchestra with a song called Pizza and Pop.

Craig would love to hear from the listeners of It's Polka Time, and if you would like to make requests or dedications, please send them in on a postcard or letter to It's Polka Time, P.O. Box 32757, Minneapolis, Minnesota 55432. That's It's Polka Time, P.O. Box 32757, Minneapolis, Minnesota 55432. 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Again, be sure to include the call letters of the radio station you're listening to. 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And now it's time to open that vault of the old 78s as It's Polka Time relives the past.

taken from an old-time 78 RPM record on the Robin Hood record label, an old-time 78 shellac disc. That's the Wild One. Louis Prima and his orchestra with a song called Pizza and Beer, right here on It's Polka Time. One more song going out for Mr. Jimmy Stir out there. Crazy Carl and the Country Dutchman. From the concertina solos recording in a song called Pizza Polka.

0: multi-Grammy nominated and award-winning Jimmy Sturr and his orchestra, a selection from his recording Gone Polka, featuring country western music star Mr. Willie Nelson on an Ernest Tubb tune called Walls Across Texas. That's for you on It's Polka Time. This Memorial weekend, travel to Ennis, Texas for the 60th Annual National Polka Festival, May 22nd through the 24th. Polka bands performing this year include Jody Mikula Orchestra, Czech and Then Some, the Dojka Brothers, Mark Vithladal, Alex Meixner, Ennis Czech Boys, the Praha Brothers, Vanyeks of West, Czechaholics, Texas Soundcheck, the Moravians, Elpen Muzikanten, Lone Star Legends, direct from the Czech Republic, Pardubiska Muzika, and Brave Combo. 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

harm or hurt you, as I found out through the years. The cure, it makes you happy, and it doesn't bring you tears. No shots, no pills, no hospitals are needed to survive. Just listen to a polka and be glad you're alive. Polka-itis, polka-itis, yeah, I've got polka-itis. Yes, my friend.

From Orlando, Florida, that's music of Joe Oberitis, a.k.a. Pon Youssef, and the title song from his recording, Polka Itis, on its Polka Time. Here's the Leolani Orchestra right now with Irvin's Hulurai Polka.

Hey folks, that's going to do it for me, Craig Ebel, on another edition of It's Polka Time. Hope you enjoyed our show. We'll do it all again next week. Taking Me Home is some Tex-Mex Conjunto style polka music with Paulino Bernal and a tune called My Favorite Polka. We'll see you next week on the radio for another edition of It's Polka Time. So long, everyone.

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8: I'm Dr. Anthony Lizowitz, and this is Climate Connections. Cross-country skier Julia Kern recently wrapped up a busy race season that included the Olympics and the Cross-Country World Cup. But in the off-season, she does not stop training, nor does she stop thinking about climate change. Kern says warming winters are hurting her sport. In many areas, the snowpack is shrinking.
9: Now, most cross-country ski areas have to have some form of snowmaking capability to even be viable in the winter.
8: Midwinter thaws melt the snow.
9: All of my world championships that I've experienced have been really warm, slushy conditions where we're skiing in t-shirts some of the time.
8: And when it gets cold again, conditions can become icy. Kern says climate change affects her in the off-season, too. Last year, Canadian wildfire smoke blew into Vermont, where she lives. For a few weeks, the air quality was so bad that she could not train outdoors. Seeing this firsthand has motivated her to take action.
9: I have the privilege to have a platform, and so I want to use it.
8: She and other elite athletes are urging international sports organizations to phase out fossil fuel company sponsorships. And in June, she and other Olympians plan to meet with elected officials in Washington, D.C. to advocate for climate solutions. Climate Connections is produced by the Yale Center for Environmental Communication. To learn more about climate change, visit climateconnections.org.
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5: Hey y'all, Merle here. Good news. For once my neighbors is jealous of me. You want to know why? Because my grass is growing and looking green, and I can sit on my sofa out in the front yard, and I don't even have to overwater it anymore. You know how I did it? I listened to Damn Water Boys on the Water Zone every Thursday night on KCIA. Well, I got me a smart controller, and now it waters at night, and my yard looks darn tootin'. No more sneaking around and hooking up my hose to my neighbor's spigot in the middle of the night, and his dog won't bite me anymore. And you can do it too. 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
12: Then, marijuana use among college students has risen over the past 5 years to historic levels. What are the reasons?
14: One of the factors is that among young people, the use of drugs is a very social behavior, and peer pressure actually drive a lot of that drug taking.
12: Those two stories and more are ahead on this week's show. 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
11: 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Here's your host,

0: the University of Georgia. Professor, let's get right to it. How would eliminating cash be of benefit to the average American?
1: Well, it would not be of benefit to many Americans because they like using cash. It's anonymous and private. So eliminating cash would have to come with some other policy

0: There are many economists who do want to eliminate cash, and one reason being that it does make it easy for people to undertake illicit transactions. I mean, we're familiar with drug transactions and that sort of thing. But the most common use or illicit use of cash is probably evading taxes. Since cash is anonymous, it's easy to not report income. And of course, that's costly to the government. And so one way to fight that would be to simply eliminate cash currency, which makes it easy to do.
1: Is there any country in the world that does not use cash?
0: Many European countries have reduced the percentage of cash usage quite a bit. Sweden, I think, is famous for that. The amount of currency that circulates is probably something like in the order of magnitude of 1% of their GDP. Here in the U.S., it's closer to 8 to 10%. So, yeah, this is not unprecedented.

people still do like to use cash, even though there are these new technologies like Apple Pay and so forth that make it easy to not use cash. I hardly use cash myself at all, even at the coffee shop. I use my cell phone to make payments. But people still do like to use cash, so

substitution for people who like to use cash. There are many reasons people still use cash. I think in the U.S. we like the anonymity and the privacy of using cash. The alternative is bank money, bank deposits, and when you write a check, there's a record. And

0: that's a clear benefit. So what we did show was that, you know, in economics, we can't do policy experiments where we make changes and repeat economic activity. We just can't do it. So the typical strategy is to set up a model, make some assumptions about how people behave, throw some numbers into the model and see how they behave in response to such a proposal. And what we did find was that if, say, big bills, 50s and 100s, were eliminated, and if income taxes were reduced to compensate for that, then on net, the average person would indeed be better off. Something like they would be willing to pay 3 to 4% of their annual expenditures to no longer have cash, but to have the lower tax rates.
1: Any last words on this to share with our listeners?
0: One of the interesting angles is the extent to which eliminating currency coupled with Federal Reserve cryptocurrency or Fedcoin, that's an interesting angle to keep an eye out for. I mean, I would hope that if currency is eliminated and that allows the government to collect more

0: products as a revenue, because you have an industry that will be making money on the basis of making people addicted. And that's where the problem relies, not on the criminalization, but on the legalization and on the lack of oversight of how those practices are performed. And it's exactly what we live with the tobacco industry. Tobacco was legalized and the industry was shameless in its pursuit and aggressiveness with which they actually marketed their products and even best clearly lied about what they already knew were adverse consequences from smoking. So that's where the problem lies.
1: And the pandemic, of course, has left many of us, including young people, isolated. Is the marijuana a coping mechanism?
0: I would say it is. And I think that certainly we've known from past experiences where there are situations of tremendous stress that this is associated with the use of drugs, legal and illegal. And it's a mechanism that people cope. And in some instances, it may be helpful to them. And in others, it may be actually quite detrimental. And to the extent that someone relies more and more on marijuana or other drugs to feel well, as opposed to seeking out other behaviors that are likely to have more long-lasting effects, they may be jeopardizing their health. And thus, yes, the use of drugs is a strategy that we use as humans, as a society, to cope with stress. And in some instances, it can be very negative.
1: Our guest today is Dr. Nora Volkoff, director of the National Institute on Drug Abuse, a unit of the National Institutes of Health. They've released the latest annual report on drug and alcohol use among 19 to 22-year-olds, whether in college or not. Dr. Oddly, perhaps, although vaping has been very popular with school children, vaping marijuana and nicotine is down among the study group. Any thoughts on why?
0: Yes, and there are several causes that are probably likely to decreasing the vaping by teenagers, which had a dramatically increased. We have never seen anything rise so rapidly as the embracing of vaping cigarettes by young people, teenagers. And both for initially flavors, but then increasingly for nicotine and for THC. And then on 2020, we see a reduction in vaping. One of the factors is that among young people, the use of drugs is a very social behavior, and peer pressure

0: those who are being educated at home, since most of them were, but that their parents could actually keep an eye on them because they were not forced to go and work. They could see it made it much harder for these teenagers to vape, as opposed to teenagers whose parents were not there and no one was keeping an eye on them. So we do know that in that case, it may have actually not had the beneficial effects that we saw otherwise in most teenagers, as it relates to the decreasing in vaping practices.
1: Doctor, I see that alcohol use is down among college students in the last year. Should we attribute this to the same pandemic reasons, fewer people getting together, less binge drinking?
0: Yes, indeed. And among 19 to 23-year-olds, a lot of the drinking is social. You do it in bars, you do it in sports events, you do it when you're all together. It's a way that people have learned to enjoy each other. And you see that, of course, at all ages. But what you do see amplified is that use of alcohol as part of social gatherings, and to the extent that bars were closed, to the extent that sports events were canceled and young people had much less opportunity to be in groups with one another and party and celebrate, yes, alcohol drinking, binging, intoxication went down. So that's likely to be a very important factor why there was such a decrease in alcohol drinking behaviors among this age group in 2020.
1: According to the most recent study, what were the results for the use of hallucinogens such as LSD?
0: Well, that was a very surprising finding to my brain, at least, because it was the largest change in patterns of behavior of drug taking among this age group. And it almost doubled among college kids, the use of hallucinogenics. And such, again, large increase from one year to the other cannot not capture our attention. As I say, this was more

0: negative. That's an element that making people feel more willing to try it.
1: Dr. Nora Volkoff, Director of the National Institute on Drug Abuse, thank you so much for joining us today.
0: You are very welcome.
1: For InfoTrack, I'm Gina Tedesco.
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4: A recent study says a severe solar storm might plunge the world into an internet apocalypse that could keep millions of people offline for weeks or months at a time. Joining us is author of that study, Sangeetha Abdu-Yothi, assistant professor at the University of California, Irvine. Sangeetha, let's take the worst-case scenario. There's a massive solar eruption, and Earth is bombarded by that. What would happen to our high-tech world, in your opinion?
5: When the Earth is hit with a massive solar storm, especially a coronal mass ejection, it interacts with the Earth's magnetic field and induces electric fields on the Earth's surface. And this can cause high currents to flow through long conductors. Hence, power grid, transmission lines, as well as internet cables could be at high risk of damage. And as a result, we could lose long distance connectivity.
4: There's been discussion that we are vulnerable to a weapon like an EMP that would be an electromagnetic pulse weapon that could be exploded. Is this similar to that? The results would be similar to something like that?
5: It is similar, but an EMP could also cause damages to our storage devices. So data corruption could also happen with an EMP. With the solar superstorm, the risk is more on long distance conductors. At least with the Carrington scale event, which is one of the largest on record that happened in 1859, the highly charged particles that reached the Earth's surface was very limited. That means that a Carrington scale event will most likely not cause any bit flips in our storage devices or any data loss. It will mostly be connectivity and power loss.
4: And so with the Carrington event, did that affect the telegraph lines? Because everybody used Morse code at that time, I guess, right?
5: Yeah, it caused telegraph lines to catch fire. So it did cause significant damages back then.
4: Is there any way to protect ourselves from this happening?
5: That would involve protecting our long conductors. So I am looking more into that research. So essentially, the current enters and exits these long cables through the ground connections. So if we have mechanisms to remove those connections, it might be possible to protect ourselves.
4: But right now, we're completely unprepared if there is one of these giant solar storms. Is this something that you lie awake at night worrying about? Is it something we should be worried about?
5: As of now, like I've been talking with various tech companies as well, they've not stress tested our systems under such a large scale event. So we don't know what the impact would be. But if we model the

0: and then estimate the cost for network outage for a day. So the cost estimate was around $7 billion for US for one day of network outage.
1: $7 billion for one day. Wow. So if I'm the average American, how would something like this affect me, or would it affect me?
0: If large-scale power outages and internet outages happen, then it will affect all of us because our lives are entirely dependent on things that depend on the internet today. We are very heavily reliant on the internet itself, and almost every industry, finance, healthcare, airlines, depend on the internet. It will disrupt our lives in a very significant manner.
1: If you could wave a magic wand and change the system as far as people's awareness, perhaps the government's awareness of this, what would you do?
0: I think increasing awareness for businesses, tech companies, power companies, and the government at that level, it's very important. I would rather not scare people in their day-to-day lives, but I think organizations that handle large-scale infrastructure need to be more aware and prepared for a potential catastrophe like this.
1: Sangeetha Abdu-Yothi, assistant professor at the University of California, Irvine, on this study regarding a severe solar storm that might plunge the world into a so-called internet apocalypse. Well, we hope that doesn't happen, but we really appreciate you giving us this information.
0: Thank you. Thanks for having me.
2: 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I'm Chris Whitting, inviting you to join us next time on another edition of InfoTrack.
3: Hey, you. Yeah, you. Do you know where you are? 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You're listening to KCAA Loma Linda, your CNBC news station. 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

0: Thanks for joining us. This is Education Insight, and I'm Lacey Kendall. Over the past decade, schools across the country have invested billions in technology, laptops, tablets, and digital platforms, all aimed at improving learning. But while access has increased dramatically, academic performance has not risen alongside it. To be clear, technology is not the reason test scores are down. There are many factors at play there. The pandemic, absenteeism, mental health challenges, and more. But it does raise an important question. If technology was meant to move learning forward, why hasn't it? And the concerns aren't just academic. There are questions about student safety, data privacy, and digital security.
1: Who is benefiting by giving kids more screens at younger ages? It's not children. It's the companies who build the products and sell the curriculum and make the apps.
0: Now countries like Sweden and Finland, known for their high-performing schools, are moving away from much of the technology. Why? Because research is showing that students often do better in areas that matter most, like focus, memory, social interaction, and relationships, when they're not constantly on screens. So the conversation is shifting to whether technology is actually helping students learn. Emily Churkin is an educator, author, and nationally recognized expert on kids and screen use. She's known as the Screen Time Consultant and recently testified before Congress on the impact of technology on children. She joins us today by phone. Emily, thanks for joining us on Education Insight.
1: Oh, my pleasure. Thanks for having me.
0: So as I mentioned, you are known as the Screen Time Consultant. So what first made you

0: You realize that families and schools need help making sense of all this.
1: Two things. One, I taught seventh grade for 12 years, from about 2003 to 2015. And in that time, I noticed a really big change. No children had phones. You know, we were really using minimal tech in class. We had a computer lab. Until, you know, 12 years after that started, it was almost the opposite. Almost every single student had a phone. We were increasingly being asked to use tech as teachers. And so that sort of started my interest. Now, that was 10 years ago. At the same time, I became a parent. And my son, who is now a senior in high school, but his first week of kindergarten came home with a piece of paper that said we had to teach him Control-Alt-Delete_ in order for him to log into the school computer to take the standardized test. And I thought that was really strange that a five-year-old, before learning to read or write, would have to learn underscore or Control-Alt-Delete. And that was 12 years ago. So I just realized there was a need to ask some questions. I sort of joke I got into this as an accidental activist. I didn't mean to do all of the things I'm doing, but I just started getting questions and not getting answers that I felt made a whole lot of sense developmentally coming at this from a teacher perspective.
0: Emily, in the years that I've been hosting this show, I've seen it over and over. Teachers, administrators, and districts, they in part judge how well they're doing by how much technology they have and how they're bringing technology into the schools for students to learn. It's seen as progress. So what are some of the common misconceptions that those educators actually have from your viewpoint about screens and learning and what real value is?
1: Right. And this is a huge issue because when I started teaching in the early 2000s, I mean, our professional developments were all about STEAM and STEM and tech and, like, you know, how to integrate it. And, you know, even initially when I was just sort of asking general questions, I definitely found myself on the, like, you know, you're not getting with the times, or like, this is the future. That was over 20 years ago. And, you know, here we are today, and it looks, I mean, classrooms look qualitatively different than they did when I was teaching. But even from 5 years ago, it's very, very different. It is not uncommon to walk into a second grade classroom and see a room full of children with headphones on looking at iPads. That is not at all what I witnessed as a teacher 10, 20 years ago. So the problem is that we have way overcorrected, or the pendulum has swung way too far. It isn't that technology cannot be a useful tool. What is happening in education now is that technology has become a very profitable industry. I refer to it as edtech. I'm not the only one, but that we call it the edtech industry. And it is a for-profit business model that relies on students using products and being engaged with digital tools or products as long as possible, because that allows these companies to collect more data about children. At the end of the day, what I say to parents and educators and administrators is that edtech is just big tech in a sweater vest. Mm. And what I mean by that is it's the same business model. And I want to make a very clear distinction here between edtech and tech ed. I believe more than ever that children need technology education. They need to learn how the internet works, what the internet is, what an algorithm is. They need to learn skills, digital literacy skills. I don't believe in any way that those are unimportant. That is so, so, so needed more than ever. That is very, very different than ed tech products, which are curriculum and apps and gamified learning and diagnostics and assessments that are being rolled out in schools, often to the tune of millions of dollars being spent on these multi-year contracts that do not benefit teaching and learning.
0: Wow. Thank you for that clarification. If you just joined us, you're listening to Education Insight. Our guest today is Emily Churkin, arguably the nation's leading expert on kids and screen time, and that's what we're talking about. Emily, I remember learning through the traditional modes that kids learn through, like reading a book, singing songs, group work, writing by hand, or face-to-face discussions. How does digital learning compare to those modes?
1: Right. Yeah. And again, this is important that there's sort of two digital elephants in the room. There's the screens that children are accessing at home, you know, iPads and gaming consoles and smartphones that are given to them by parents. Mm-hmm. And then there are the products that are given to them by schools, which is usually a Chromebook or an iPad. Unfortunately, even the phrase digital learning is a bit of an oxymoron, because there is ample research now, and let me be clear, independent research, not industry-funded research, that says children are not learning more because they're on a computer or an iPad. And again, like, there's a lot of nuance to this too, because what is it that we're trying to measure? How are we measuring it? Are the things that we are measuring an indication of progress or success? Many school administrators would like to quantify learning, right? They need to have metrics to show progress. But the way I see it is that children are not standardized. You know, you can have 30 kids in a classroom and they're going to have totally 30 different needs and different strengths and weaknesses. And, you know, trying to standardize a curriculum by giving them an iPad and saying everyone do the same thing doesn't benefit them. The other thing that I worry, I mean, you mentioned things like reading and singing and group work and handwriting and face-to-face. Those are not happening with the same frequency. I'm not saying there aren't classrooms that still do this. I know there are wonderful teachers out there still doing these important things, but they are far less frequent, or more teachers are leaning into tech, sometimes because they're told they have to. It's not just that they want to do it that way. But the reliance on tech, or over-reliance on tech, actually displaces the skills that children need. Technology can be really fun. It's easy to learn. I mean, I learned all of the things I do today as an adult, but it displaces the learning that needs to happen, the foundational skill building needs to happen in childhood. Learning isn't supposed to be easy. If it is, then learning isn't happening. And unfortunately, I think these digital platforms displace the skill building that needs to happen. You know, and again, this isn't just my hypothesis. You can look at test scores, which again, that's only one measure of quote unquote success, but or achievement. But the more money that districts spend on tech, the lower the test scores. Dr. Jared Cooney Horvath, who also testified with me at the U.S. Senate in January, testified about this in his own research, that kids today are cognitively less capable than they were of any previous generation, and which is a very nice way of saying they're less intelligent, yeah, less, you know, critical thinking skills. You know, that's worrisome. Yeah. And I think that's an easy through line to look and say this corresponds to when we started dumping the tech into classrooms.
0: Yeah, the data's there.
1: It is.
0: Yeah. You mentioned a minute ago about walking into a classroom and seeing little heads with headphones on and their eyes looking at an iPad. I wanted to talk about that. We're seeing these devices introduced as early as kindergarten. And I'm told sometimes earlier, like pre or TK. Yeah. So from your perspective, what should schools be thinking about before they're putting screens in any young child's hands?
1: Yeah, I mean, this is the question that I'm trying to put back on schools, is like, as we're hearing about this, you know, these nationwide global efforts to roll back screen use in early childhood. I mean, like the movement for play-based childhood and phone-free childhood and, you know, not giving your kids any tech before five. All of that is undone when that kindergartner or pre-kindergartner rolls into school and is handed an iPad in the name of learning. So parents could be doing everything right at home, only to have their kids show up and be handed this internet-connected product for, quote-unquote, for learning. So it's a very confusing message. I mean, I think that's absolutely something we have to talk about. I think the other thing is that schools have got to really stop and think about, what do children actually need? We need skill development and relationships before we hand out screens. And again, I go back to this idea of it as an industry and a product. Who is benefiting by giving kids more screens at younger ages? It's not children. It's the companies who build the products and sell the curriculum and make the apps. Mm-hmm. And so that to me is like, parents should be comfortable asking schools, please show me the independent evidence that says that putting kindergartners on iPads for quote unquote reading time is a benefit to them academically, socially, emotionally, intellectually. It's not. I mean, I have a colleague who was touring kindergarten schools, public schools for his own child. And he was been working with me for years. And he said, I was just flabbergasted, just shocked to walk in and watch these kindergarten students have no ability to make eye contact with their peers. and how disturbing it was to see these rooms full of children not making eye contact. You know, and we don't think about it. It's not just what they're doing on the screen. It's what's not being developed because they're on the screen.
0: Emily Churkin, educator and national expert on kids and screen use, is our guest today. We'll have more of our conversation in just a moment. This is Education Insight. Welcome back to Education Insight. I'm Lacey Kendall. Our guest today is Emily Churkin. She's widely known as the Screen Time Consultant, and we're discussing how screens are shaping the way children learn, both at home and in the classroom, and what she says schools and families need to reconsider. I'm going to play the devil's advocate here for a moment. There clearly is a moment when technology genuinely does support learning in a meaningful way, right?
1: Well, I think when we say support learning, what does that mean? So look, if you have a nonverbal child who needs an iPad to communicate, of course, that would make perfect sense. But I use the analogy of this, like just because one child needs prescription eyeglasses in the classroom, you don't give all the kids in the class the same prescription eyeglasses. That doesn't make any sense.
0: Yeah.
1: And so you should meet the needs of those children who have very specific documented learning needs. But that is not the majority. And that is, even then, I still think we need to exercise extreme caution about data privacy and internet connectivity and safety and legality. But it is not a one size fits all. And, you know, I think, again, technology can be a tool for certain and specific things, right? Like you wouldn't ask a child to do, music composition, a digital music composition without digital technology, right? Like, again, yeah. There are some very high level skills or very specific areas where those would be really valuable. But you actually can teach children coding without tech. I mean, without a screen, I should say, because there's building blocks to learning, right? If we teach children the baseline, we get the skills in place first, then the technology could come in and enhance or, you know, be a supplement to it. But that's not what's happening.
0: For families, one of the biggest questions is, what age is appropriate for kids to start using the screens independently? I mean, before right. they're even in the classroom. And I've heard a number of folks on this show and read in articles about the wait till eighth movement or wait yeah. till the eighth grade. So what do you believe from your experience is the best time to introduce technology?
1: So I take what I call a tech intentional approach to technology. And there are three pillars of that. I say less is more when it comes to tech, later is better, and relationships and skills before screens. And that's not particularly specific for a reason because, you know, one six-year-old is not the same as all six-year-olds or 13-year-olds or whatever. And the thing that I turn back and say is no parent, and I've worked with hundreds of parents, has ever come up to me and said, I wish I gave my kid a phone or a screen or an iPad sooner.
0: Mm.
1: 100% of the time, it is the opposite.
0: Yeah.
1: And so I just use that as a way to say, you will not regret delaying, right? Of course, they are going to be exposed to technology. I mean, especially if parents have devices, they're around it all the time. But you don't have to give personal devices over at young ages. Your kids will tell you they want them, right? That's normal. We shouldn't be at all surprised that our sixth grader wants it because they feel like everyone has it. And that does, you know, statistically, there are a high percentage of teens and tweens who have phones. But I am hearing increasingly of a movement for people to delay and for children to not have them at the same ages. And that is shifting. I mean, it's small. It's not massive yet. And my own daughter, who's turning 15 next week, does not have her own smartphone yet. We use a flip phone, and she and I share my smartphone for when she wants to communicate with friends and like a group text. Is it ideal? No. Is it perfect? No. Is it way better than her having her own? Yes.
0: Mm-hmm. There is a struggle that parents experience. They set careful limits at home. They're trying to be
1: yes.
0: proactive with the technology and do the best for their child, only to have their child go to school and be handed an iPad there in their classroom in the second or third
1: right.
0: grade.
1: So, or earlier.
0: Yeah. How do they negotiate their way through that kind of disconnect? the rules that they're responsibly setting in the house just going against what the school is doing with their child.
1: Right. I actually think this is a tipping point here, and it's happening right now. I'm hearing from both kindergarten teachers who are saying for the first time they're getting parents coming in like on welcome night to ask questions about screen use in a way that they've never asked previously. Oh. And I'm getting parents saying, I went and toured the schools and I'm really worried. I saw so many screens out. I'm really worried about iPad time. We don't allow iPads at home. I think these parents of kids, you know, five and under right now are going to be the groundswell for change that we need to really push back on the iPads and Chromebooks, especially in the younger years. I think there's an argument for eliminating one-to-ones all the way through high school. But, you know, look, this is the low-hanging fruit, right? And so I think that parents are rightfully asking, why are you telling us that iPad use at home is dangerous, but you're okay giving it to our kids in school? That is a good question to ask.
0: Yeah. If you just joined us, you're listening to Education Insight. Emily, what are some of the early signs at home or in the classroom that a child's relationship with screens is becoming unhealthy?
1: Well, I mean, unfortunately, it's a lot of the same symptoms of other forms of addiction, you know, withdrawal from usual experiences, lack of joy. It could be physical things like headaches, and it could be lack of eye contact. It could be behavioral changes, increased demands, refusal to participate in things that they previously enjoyed. Another thing I think to add would be whenever a child starts to be sneaky about behavior on screens, that should never be an activity that's private because nothing is private on the internet. I think the problem where this gets really hard for families is in middle school, especially when you've got adolescence and puberty onset, where it's normal for kids to have behavior changes and, you know, be more, you know, against their parents or super annoying and I don't like my parent, you know, I don't like rules, which is developmentally normal, but that gets very muddy when you start sort of putting in the screen thing. I mean, the most protective thing we can do as parents from day one is to focus on a healthy relationship with our child that includes good communication, because problems are going to come up. Even if you restrict or limit or don't give your kids access for years, they're going to see stuff on friends' devices. They're going to go to other people's houses and, you know, be exposed to stuff that they aren't exposed to at home. You have to have these conversations, even if you've delayed the phone, even if you've delayed the iPad. So, you know, and you know, there are worst case scenarios of this, too. I mean, I know there are teachers who have reports of kids who have been watching porn in their classes on their school issued devices. And I mean, again, I can't believe that this is a controversial statement, but I don't believe children should be able to watch porn. I don't believe anyone should be able to watch porn at school.
0: Right.
1: That's just not okay, period. So, you know, again, I don't blame teachers entirely. If you have a class of 39 students, as my daughter's seventh grade English class did, and the teacher had 39 students with Chromebooks in it, like, I mean, how is she supposed to know? Even the monitoring software, it's not foolproof. And is she supposed to sit in front of a computer and monitor 39 other screens? That doesn't sound like good quality teaching. So, you know, I think the solution here is don't give kids internet connected devices at home or at school for as long as possible.
0: Yeah. You've said something a number of times that caught my ear, and I wanted to bring it up here. You've said that this isn't about kids as much as folks think. It's about adult habits,
1: right?
0: Whether you're talking about the screens in their homes or in schools. How do those adult habits shape what children learn about the screen use specifically?
1: Yes, I say that the challenges of screen time are not a kid problem. They're an adult problem that's impacting children. And I mean that both at home and at school. Children do what we do. They learn by watching the adults around them. So they're going to learn how to use tech by how we use it, whether that's us as parents or in the classroom. You know, and so it becomes a modeling question. If we want our kids to grow up and use tech the way we do and have our phones and when we drive or go to the bathroom or wherever else in public, like, then they're going to do that too, because we're normalizing that behavior. It's interesting too, because we talk again about these one-to-one devices in school, but I actually have a lot of concerns about the things like the smart boards in front of the classroom. I've seen them in preschool classrooms. And the problem isn't that they aren't fun or useful. The problem is that they normalize a screen as a focal point. They normalize having digital technology as the center of a classroom or in, you know, and that to me is a problematic message. I don't think that's needed. I mean, I think, again, are there ways we can use it creatively and teachers might have, you know, it might be more convenient? Yeah, but it's not required. It's not necessary. And I think it sends the wrong message.
0: For parents or teachers who feel like a child's screen use has already gotten out of hand. Maybe somebody's listening right now and they're thinking of a particular child. Where is a realistic place to start resetting what the screen expectations are for your child?
1: Right. I wrote about this a lot in my book because I was trying to help parents navigate this and say, like, it's never too late to redo things. And actually what I think the starting point is, sometimes I say, you know, you have to go backward to go forward. And what I mean by that is like refocusing on your values and what's important to you or your family or your classroom and acknowledging that this is hard, even for adults. Like, it starts with owning it for us to say like, oh my gosh, I'm noticing I don't sleep as well when I scroll Instagram before bed, or like, I get so overwhelmed by all these, you know, notifications. I think I should turn them off. Like, helping our kids see that we struggle too is a very valuable way for us to start to connect with them about it and say, like, maybe this is something we can do together. Maybe this is something we can explore. So, you know, again, anybody who's listening who goes home and tries to like shut it all down overnight is not going to be met with success. I don't recommend that, you know, and and there are smaller baby step things that we can do in the interest of preserving our relationship. But looking at this as a long term, it's going to take time to make changes, and that's okay.
0: On that topic, I want to address the one that parents find the most difficult.
1: Yeah.
0: I think parents of every generation have had that thing that kids are coming home saying, everybody's got those kind of shoes, or everybody's got a motocross bike. It's technology now. It's phones.
1: Yep.
0: How do they respond to that when they love that child and want to give them what they want, but this one is different?
1: Sure. First of all, it's totally fine to acknowledge that they want it. That doesn't mean you have to give it, right? It's okay to say, I know how badly you want it. I know how hard this is. I know that this is not an easy situation to be in. The other thing I say to parents is, look, if they're telling you they're missing out now because everyone else has one, wait till you give them a phone and they see everything else they're missing out on, and they get social media platforms and they see all of the things that they're left out of. If you think the FOMO's bad now, wait till they get the device, right? The other thing is, I want people to reframe this. I want to think of this as, it's not that I'm depriving my child of a device. It is that I am giving them a gift by delaying, by not doing what everyone else is doing. That is a hard thing to do as a parent, right? It's hard to buck the trend. It's hard to go against what feels like the status quo now. But I promise you that courageous parents who do this are models for other parents who want to, but are afraid to, or don't know how. And it does help when you're not the only one. If you can find one other parent to sort of partner with, and that worked for us, you know, it's like my daughter's best friend didn't get one until mid eighth grade. And it was easier for me to be like, well, you know, she doesn't have one, so you don't really need it. We just figured out how to communicate, right?
0: Yeah.
1: So I really encourage parents to think about this as a reframe. What benefit, what gift are you giving by not handing out the phone now?
0: As we close here, one question for you. Yeah. If you could give one piece of advice to schools and one to families, what would that be?
1: I would love for adults everywhere, parents, educators, administrators, to be able to say, wow, we didn't know. We were wrong. We made a mistake. Let's do something different, because that's what's best for children.
0: That's Emily Churkin. She's an educator, an author. What's the name of your book, Emily?
1: It's called The Screen Time Solution, A Judgment-Free Guide to Becoming a Tech-Intentional Family.
0: And arguably, the country's authority on kids and screen time. Emily Churkin, thanks for joining us today.
1: Thank you for having me.
0: The Society for Science says that one of the many 2026 graduates to watch is Connor Hill. He's a 17-year-old from Pennsylvania. Connor recently earned the top prize of $250,000 in the Regeneron Science Talent Search. It's one of the nation's most respected science competitions for high school seniors. His project focused on something called noble polyhedra, highly

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1: I'm Dr. Anthony Lizowitz, and this is Climate Connections. Cross-country skier Julia Kern recently wrapped up a busy race season that included the Olympics and the Cross-Country World Cup. But in the off-season, she does not stop training, nor does she stop thinking about climate change. Kern says warming winters are hurting her sport. In many areas, the snowpack is shrinking.
2: Now, most cross-country ski areas have to have some form of snowmaking capability to even be viable in the winter.
1: Midwinter thaws melt the snow.
2: All of my world championships that I've experienced have been really warm, slushy conditions where we're skiing in t-shirts some of the time.
1: And when it gets cold again, conditions can become icy. Kern says climate change affects her in the off-season, too. Last year, Canadian wildfire smoke blew into Vermont, where she lives. For a few weeks, the air quality was so bad that she could not train outdoors. Seeing this firsthand has motivated her to take action.
2: I have the privilege to have a platform, and so I want to use it.
1: She and other elite athletes are urging international sports organizations to phase out fossil fuel company sponsorships. And in June, she and other Olympians plan to meet with elected officials in Washington, D.C. to advocate for climate solutions. Climate Connections is produced by the Yale Center for Environmental Communication. 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

0: 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The stations that leave no listener behind. I am your co-host, Kyle Kerrigan.
1: And I'm your host, Sam Works.
0: And today we have another reoccurring guest, my brother, Rob. Are you here?
2: Yeah, I'm here.
0: There we go. So we got Rob Kerrigan on the line. Awesome, awesome.
1: Rob, where are you calling from?
2: Lowell, Massachusetts.
0: Lowell, Massachusetts. Awesome. So how are we feeling tonight?
2: I'm feeling all right.
0: Feeling all right?
2: Yeah. My legs are a little sore. They're actually been bothering me lately, but I'm doing all right.
0: Okay, that's good. How's Fights with Friends been going?
2: Actually, my friend took like a 3-week vacation with his family. He'll be coming back next week for the next pay-per-view. Izzy and Drakus Du Plessis fight.
0: Oh, I heard about that. Okay. So what's your predictions on that card? Who else is going to be on that card? Do you know?
2: I think Whitaker's.
0: Hey, I think we lost Rob. Rob, you still there?
2: Hey, sorry about that.
0: No, it's all good.
2: Yeah. Oh, no, Whitaker's not going to be on that card. That's right. It got canceled. Kai Carter France is going to be fighting.
0: Okay.
2: Mateus. Taito Ovasa versus Jarzino, that's going to be a good fight. That's the heavyweight fight. It's going to be a good slugfest.
0: Okay, and that's this upcoming Saturday?
2: Yeah, 3:05.
0: Okay, where's it going to be at?
2: It's going to be in Australia.
0: Oh, Australia. Oh, okay. That'd be
2: pretty
0: cool. I'm pretty
2: sure.
0: Yeah, so... Yeah. Oh, yeah, so Fights with Friends have been going. You're doing good. I know football season's about to come up.
2: Oh, yeah, I can't wait for that.
0: Yeah, there's a lot of good picks that were picked this year, and a couple from San Bernardino, actually. The number 2 overall pick was from...

0: Cajon.
1: Really?
0: Yeah, he was from Cajon. Jaden Daniels.
1: Where is he going?
0: He's a quarterback for the Commanders. So, yeah, so I don't know if he's going to be backup or, you know, what's going on with that. But, yeah, so he went to Cajon, and then we had two other players, I think, from San Bernardino. I think one other one from Cajon and the other one from, I want to say, Pacific. Yeah, were drafted this year.
1: Oh, wow.
0: And so, yeah, so preseason just started, I think, Thursday, and then today we had some games. I didn't get a chance to see them, but, you know, I think it's going to be a good season. You know, I think what are your predictions on who's going to make it far?
1: I'm biased. I'm going to say the Eagles are going all the way again.
0: Yeah. The Eagles.
2: I've been seeing a lot of Eagle fans on social media recently.
0: Yeah.
2: Wasn't too sure why.
0: You know, I know a lot of Eagle fans.
2: Sonny Babel is one of them.
0: Yeah. Yes. Yeah. Sonny Babel is one of them. One of my business partners, Jody, she's an Eagles fan. Mm. And then, you know, I think it's gonna be a good year. You know, I actually think the Saints will go pretty far. I don't know if we'll be one or two, but you know, I think we'll win our division. I give it a 60% chance.
2: isn't that your favorite team?
0: Yeah, the Saints. Yeah.
2: Mm. That's funny. What do you guys think about flag football? Because that's been kind of popping up recently,
0: yeah,
2: more often than not.
1: I heard there's a new kickoff rule.
0: Yeah, there's a new kickoff rule. I'm trying to remember what it was.
2: Yeah, my buddy, he started doing flag football, I believe, last year. And he went to, like, the semi-pros. I think his first game was out in, like, Mexico. But it was just interesting, you know. It was one of his buddies, he's doing flag football. And he asked my buddy to come out, and they started playing. And then next thing you know, they just started taking off. And I didn't really think it was, like, that much big of a thing until I started, like, seeing it on TV at my work, like, flag football. And I was like, wow, I guess it's actually kind of – it's getting big. It's growing. And, you know.

0: with the kids a lot, which is cool. I'm trying to think what else.
1: Well, you know, in the Olympics, they just added breakdancing.
0: I saw that. Did you see it?
2: I actually watched it.
1: Yeah, I didn't watch any of it. How was it?
2: It's good. For being a first-year sport, like, had a big crowd. Everyone was hype.
0: Yeah.
2: It was a long good. Time coming. I was actually impressed with it. I watched the guys and the girls do it.
1: Mm. Yeah, I saw this.
2: Yeah, it was really good.
1: I saw this clip on Instagram, and it was like what I thought the breakdancing would be in the Olympics, and it was like step up with like the water on the floor. They're all going crazy. And then what it actually was, and I kind of laughed about it. But it's interesting because there is so much sports in Olympics.
0: There are.
1: You know?
0: Yeah.
1: It's like every year they just add another sport. My prediction for sure, they didn't add it this year, but probably the next Olympics, pickleball.
0: Pickleball, yeah.
1: Yeah, that's more than
2: I heard they might be adding that.
1: I want to see why not.
0: Gaming, so like video games might be in the next Olympics.
1: Really?
0: Yeah, my brother's...
2: We're killing it this year. We already have 126 medals. And
0: yeah.
2: Last year we had 113, so we're already killing it.
0: Yeah, no,
2: we're... And we have 40 gold, dominate. 44 silver, and 42 bronze.
0: Yeah, they're trying to do... Joe said badminton goes hard.
1: Bro, badminton's insane.
0: It is. No, right. Yeah, no, it gets pretty intense.
1: It's like, it's one of those things where you watch people play and you're like, oh, it's pretty good. It's intense. But then, like, when you actually try to play it, it's very difficult.
0: Yeah.
1: You know?
2: You're talking about badminton?
1: Yeah.
2: Yeah, I played that in high school. That's actually pretty hard.
1: Bro, it's tough, dude.
0: Yeah, it is.
2: And I played tennis and I was pretty good at tennis. And I played volleyball and I was pretty good at volleyball, but I sucked at badminton.
0: Yeah,
1: yeah. Batman's a little interesting, and it's, you know, have you guys seen American Ninja Warrior?
0: Yeah,
1: right. So a lot of those obstacles, a lot of those obstacles, you're like, oh, we, you know, us kids, like, oh, we can do that, no problem. We went to one, not like the actual American Ninja Warrior, but it was a like a public,
2: like a regional.
1: Yeah, you know, for everybody, and we went. I'm telling you, I couldn't even complete a single course.
0: Oh
1: yeah, Timmy.
2: I would too. I'm too old for that,
1: bro. I was like,
2: even in my 20s, I don't think I could do any of that stuff, man. I ain't got the grip strength. They got to grip all the stuff with their fingertips.
1: Yeah,
2: know, like, come on.
1: Yeah, I came out I went in there confident, and then I couldn't even complete a single course, and so I went into like the inflatable section. I was like, I'm just gonna bounce around here because that was too tough for me.
0: Yeah, that's in Santa Ana, isn't it?
1: Mm-hmm.
0: Yeah,
2: weight and gravity's not your friend in that sport.
1: No, definitely not. But you know, my brother, we took him out, and that's the whole reason we went.

0: valley girls to like dub over like all the women, and then like these
1: Yeah.
0: like British people to dub over all the men, and it was just, it didn't fit, but it was part of the joke.
2: Right.
1: Dude, it was hilarious. I loved it.
0: Yeah, no, that show was great.
2: Yeah, there is a good one. It's like parkour, but it's like you're like, it's like tag.
0: I seen that.
2: Yeah, that one's.
1: I was gonna mention that, the tag.
2: Yeah.
1: That's crazy how quick they can jump over the obstacles and spin around them. I'm like, what is going on?
2: Yeah, no, it keeps the people young for sure.
1: It's basically parkour, like you said. You know, like.
2: Mm.
0: Yeah, no, I think Tumi would love that.
2: Oh yeah, he would.
0: Yeah, I think he'd be good at that. I get eliminated in 2 seconds.
2: I'd probably bang my shin or like, you know.
0: Or something, just fall or something.
1: When I was a kid, the big thing was American Gladiators.
0: Oh, yeah.
2: Yes, American Gladiators.
1: Yeah, they have these tennis ball cans and they're shooting you while you're going through an obstacle course. You know, like.
2: Yeah.
0: Yeah.
1: Yeah.
0: There was that show with The Rock. I can't remember what the name of it was, but he had like the kind of like an American Ninja Warrior. But it was also kind of like it was like a strongman
1: like
0: competition
1: thing
0: too.
1: You had to climb?
0: Yeah.
1: And then you come down, you had to wrestle in like a ring.
0: Yeah. So yeah.
1: Yeah, I remember that.
0: So
1: it was like a CrossFit kind of thing.
0: Yeah. Oh yeah. So it was like CrossFit, and then it was also like a strongman competition.
1: Mm. Yeah, like the world is like the world's toughest man, or
0: yeah,
1: something
0: like that. And then there was this tower where they would go up, and then they'd have to like. Pick up like these, like they'd have to deadlift like these balls and then throw them down, and then they go up the tower and then be something else,
2: or that they like lift up a wall and it gets like heavier or something.
0: Yeah,
2: right?
0: Something like that. Yeah.
1: I watched that show. I love that show. What was it? I forgot what it's called too. I love that show.
2: What about the OG?
1: The Rock show, that game show. We not game show, but like that show where like we had feats of strength. Like a competition.
2: Uh-oh. What about?
1: I don't remember. Oh, The Rock had one of those. Yeah.
2: What is it called?
1: Like a season.
0: I'm trying to find it right now.
2: You know what? A show that I'm kind of. I don't know if they.
0: Titan Games.
2: Titan Games.
1: Titan Games. That's what it's called.
0: It's called Titan
1: Games.
0: Right. Yeah.
2: I think I've only seen like parts of it. I never really watched that show.
0: Yeah. No, it was cool because he interacted with everyone too.
2: Mm.
0: It was like,
1: yeah, I watched both seasons. I think it was only 2 seasons.
0: Yeah,
1: I watched
0: it was only
1: 2 seasons.
0: Yeah,
1: I'm into all that strong. I've been watching Strongman too since I was a kid. Like since the early '80s, I watched that Strongman competition.
2: You know, it's a show that we haven't brought up yet.
0: Which one?
2: Fear Factor.
0: Oh my God, I grew up with that show.
1: With Joe Rogan.
0: Yeah, that's how.
1: Then they brought it back with Ludacris.
2: That's what I was gonna say.
0: Oh,
2: yeah,
0: did he?
2: Yeah, Ludacris started doing it. It's not the same, but...
0: It's not the same? Oh, man.
1: No, it was like... That was only like 2 seasons also. It just didn't hit the same.
2: Yeah. No, I think the craziest one for Fear Factor... Because then, like, those are like one of those things where like, oh, I can do that. And then...
0: Heck no.
2: You know? No. But the one that I for sure wouldn't be able to do, it was like a claustrophobic one, but they put you in a container and they wrap you up in like plastic and then they... vacuum suck like all the air out, and you're just like you're tight, and then they put you inside like a morgue container, and then you're all chained up, and like literally you're in this box, and you only have like maybe 2 inches from like I don't know, it's crazy, and you're sucked up, so it's like hard to breathe. I was like, I would freak out, I would not be able to do that.
0: The one that I liked watching was the one with the tube, and then they have a bug in the middle, and you'd have to like blow
2: and
0: get it into the other person's mouth.
1: I wouldn't be able to handle the bug stuff, or I wouldn't be able to handle like the eating and drinking nasty stuff because I got a weak stomach.
2: Yeah,
0: or like the pool full of like the spiders or the
2: I would not
0: or snakes.
1: Yeah, I would not. Yeah. I don't like spiders or snakes.
0: Yeah,
2: you know what a show that I would do is a Silent Library. If you guys ever seen
0: that show is great.
1: Oh, I see that show.
2: Yeah, I would do that. I would love to do that.
0: I'd always want to do it like with like a group of friends or like you, Timmy, and like you know a couple other people.
2: Yeah,
0: I think it'd be funny.
2: Yeah, and if you guys,
1: I always wanted to do the cash cab. I always wanted to do that.
0: Oh yeah, the cash cab.
2: I don't know.
0: You ever see that show?
2: No.
0: It was a cabin.

0: New York City, and they would ask questions, and if you got them
1: If
0: right,
1: people
0: then
1: up,
2: okay.
0: yeah. So it was
1: and
0: like Who Wants to Win a Millionaire, but it was also in a cab, and you had until
1: and
0: your
1: depending on
0: destination
1: like,
0: to.
1: yeah, depending on your destination, depends on like how quick you got to answer the question.
2: Wow. You know what was
1: And
2: one? Oh, go ahead. They did a show where they had a suitcase of $1 million, and they said, hide it, and if we find it, you know it's ours. But if we can't find it within 24 hours, you can
0: oh,
2: keep
0: Mr.
2: it.
0: Beast did that.
2: Oh, he did that?
0: Yeah, a few
2: Man,
0: times.
2: see, that was a show like when I was a little kid.
0: Yeah.
2: And I've always thought like I know where I would put it. You
0: Oh, yeah.
2: know?
1: That'd be so easy to hide, though.
2: I mean,
1: I'd either, if there's water around, I'd just sink it in the water, especially if it's murky water. And
0: oh yeah.
1: if there wasn't, I'd just put it in a tall tree, but like camouflage it so people aren't looking way up there. And plus, if they were, it's gonna be camouflaged.

0: I don't know what it was, because like realistically, if it was just a briefcase full of cash, like, dude, you can just bury it.
1: Yeah,
0: you know, like, right. Bury it in like someone else's backyard or something, you know.
1: Yeah,
0: like, I don't know.
2: You could also just put it in water, like weigh it down, especially if it's murky water. They gotta find it in that murky water. Do you know how hard it is to find something in murky water? It's that's almost
0: hey,
2: impossible.
0: Imagine they're like, okay, you won, da da da, and then you went to go look for it and you just can't find it anymore. You're like, ah, oh. You know.
2: Well, that'd be the hard part, is finding it again.
1: Yeah.

0: I
1: Yeah,
0: mean,
1: that's
0: that's. Oh, I
1: true.
0: guarantee that too. My dad's house where Carl is, I guarantee there's so many toys buried in that yard, and also spoons and forks and knives we used to use them to like bake.
2: Yeah. Random stuff. Yeah.
1: There's okay, so like another show that I miss is Deal or No Deal. You ever
0: Oh, I
1: see that
0: loved
1: show?
0: it. They have like casinos have
1: Howie
0: that.
1: Mandel.
0: Deal
1: Oh,
0: or
1: they do.
0: No
1: Yeah, I've
0: Deal,
1: seen
0: yeah.
1: that. Yeah, it's at Yarmouth. There's one of them.
0: I don't know. I don't even know how that works, to be honest.
1: It's well, there's buttons.
0: You just pick the lowest number, right? Or
1: Yeah.
0: oh, okay.
1: Yeah. And then like you could either like go with the bank or you can choose no. And the box is there. If you lift the box and press the button, then you get that, you know.
0: There is this one show where, you know, you drop a ball from the top, and there's like a bunch of like money numbers at the bottom. If it lands, whatever, yada yada yada. But then it's like kind of like the whole bank thing, yes or no. Like your family member is like on the other side, and they don't know how much money you made, but you have a choice. You have a contract, right? The contract's like, okay, we can either you can guarantee like $250,000 or whatever your other family member made or lost,
1: Oh,
0: you know. And
1: that's
0: then a
1: crazy.
0: lot of times, most people they play it safe, like okay, it's guaranteed $250,000.
1: Yeah.
0: But then on the other side, their family member made like $10 million, and then
1: Yeah.
0: they meet, and then like you're like reading each other's eyes, and then you can tell like the family member's like, please, like I hope you chose the right one. And it's always like they don't, you know.
1: Yeah.
0: Or like it can even go negative,
1: Yeah.
0: like they lost all their money, and then they're like, oh, I choose, you know, and then they're just like, well, you didn't win nothing, you know.
1: Right, yeah.
0: It's crazy.
1: There was a Mr. Beast challenge where he what the $1 million. So he hired a private investigator to come find him, and if the investigator found him, he got the $1 million. So he hired this like $1 million like private investigator. Like he finds anyone in the world. Like he's known for that, and like he's all over Instagram, and so he's like getting in helicopters, driving off in like Lamborghini's, just like barely missing him, and at the end he catches him.
0: Really?
1: Yeah. No, it's a pretty cool challenge.
0: See, Mr. Beast, he gets pretty creative. Like,
1: Yeah.
0: he bought $1 million worth of lottery tickets
1: Yeah.
0: to see if he can win the lottery, you
1: Yeah.
0: know? And he came out with, like, what, $74,000? But that's a lot of lottery tickets. Like,
1: Yeah.
0: some people are like, oh, I'll buy 20 tickets. Like, my chances have increased. This guy
1: No.
0: spent $1 million on lottery tickets, you know?
1: Yeah.
0: And that's like, okay, let's say you did win the lottery, like just, you know, somehow, some way with luck. I would probably spend probably $1 million on more lottery tickets, you know?
1: Yeah.
0: Kind of like recycle the money,
1: Yeah.
0: you know? But yeah, he got up to like 74,000. And,
1: That's a
0: or,
1: bust.

0: No, there's, but he's not speaking on it. He just released another video and he's acting like, business as usual, but people are
1: Dang.
0: still in outrage. But he probably, but it's supposed to be his long time friend from since we were kids, because he was a guy when he was a guy.
1: Right.
0: And, but he can
1: Yeah,
0: do it.
1: I have my values and my own way of thinking and stuff, and me personally, I don't feel too comfortable speaking up on the air because I'm pretty sure there's a
0: Yeah,
1: lot of
0: neither.
1: haters out
2: Yeah,
1: there,
2: yeah.
1: especially that would hate on me if I spoke up right now.
0: Yeah.
1: So we just,
0: There's some
1: that's
0: boxing
1: my
0: controversy.
1: opinion.
2: That's my
0: And
2: opinion.
0: there's some boxing controversy too going on in the Olympics with two male biological male boxers
2: I heard
0: fighting in the
2: about that,
0: female
2: yeah.
0: division and winning gold. Yeah.
1: I think it was sad. I don't know if it was Olympics or what, but this female, she was boxing and she her dad recently died, and like one of the last things he told her was like, "Hey, give it your all,"
2: Yeah.
1: and then she boxed the transgender guy or guy who went to a female, whatever, and just got smashed on, like had
2: Yeah.
1: no chance, and
0: That's how it was in the
1: obviously,
0: Olympics.
1: yeah, it was Olympics. And it sucks, bro, because like she did give it her all, but like it was even close from being good enough.
2: Yeah. There was
0: No, she
2: that.
0: got the brake speed off of her.
1: Yeah.
2: There was
0: Because I
2: that chick
0: watched
2: in
0: it.
2: the
0: It was pretty sad to watch.

0: edition. And there's a big controversy with that right now.
1: Really?
0: Yeah, because they all want gold, obviously. They win gold every USA wins gymnastics gold every four years.
1: So what do you guys think about this? All right, the Olympics, right? I think we have an quote unquote, in my opinion, unfair advantage only because like the China, they're all Chinese. You know, like in Jamaica, they're all Jamaican. Like the U.S., they have everyone from all over the world.
0: Participating
1: as USA. You know what I mean?
0: No, it's funny because we have Jamaicans, we have Chinese people,
1: right? And so it's like
2: we get all that.
1: And like not being like stereotypical, but like some countries are like naturally better at things than other countries.
0: Yeah.
1: Right.
2: And also, I just think about today. The reason why I think we win most of the medals is we have more athletes and more sports accessible here in America.
0: Sure.
2: Think about it. Like, you don't see them, like, skateboarding all the time up in Switzerland where it's freaking snowing all the time. There are some Switzerland skateboarders, but, you know, that's just an example. But
1: It's going to have to be, like, indoor.
2: So many other sports, like beach volleyball, they're not playing that in Russia, you know?
0: Right, yeah. I saw that we lost. Like we got beat really bad at the shooting competition. Did you see that?
1: Really?
0: We didn't win a single medal.
1: No.
2: Did you hear about that one guy? He's
0: The Turkish guy. Are you talking about him?
2: Yeah, air pistols, but still.
0: Yeah.
2: He didn't use none of the gear. Like all the most people got like these eye lenses and like, spectacles. He just sat there with his hand in his pocket, just back.
0: Yeah. So he had one hand in his pocket. And he went, boom. And he got bronze or silver?
2: And yeah, silver.
0: Yeah.
1: See, I heard that's a controversy because, like, he could have gotten gold. You know what I mean? Yeah. But, like, he had to, like...
2: If he had all the other special gear there, everyone else had, he probably would have got gold.
1: Well, it just didn't look like he was... It looked like he was supposed to get bronze or silver, you know?
0: Yeah.
2: Because they got a thing that goes over one eye that blacks out the eye. They're not looking down the sight. Then they have another thing that's like... So they have another thing that magnifies the sight at the end of their gun on the other eye that they're shooting with.
0: Yeah.
2: So, like, it's kind of cheating, in my opinion. But he was doing it all natural, just like...
1: Iron sights or what?
0: Iron sights. dude, he freaking iron sight his way to silver. He's like a 42-year-old, like, dad from, like, Turkey.
2: Yeah.
0: And he just showed up.
2: Turkey, yeah.
1: They're just like, we need someone. He's like, I'll do it.
2: And almost me just talking about like, they let a hitman enter the Olympics. Dead shot. And the way he just looks like stone cold when he does it too. Like,
1: he's a killer, bro.
0: he's like, crazy.
2: They're like, oh, they let a hitman join the Olympics.
1: he's like, I'm used to moving targets. You know?
0: Do you see his press conference? Mm-mm. That was wild too. He's just like, I just got out of divorce. I want my dog back. That's why he entered the Olympics.
1: But someone better give him his dog back.
0: I know, that's what someone said. They said, give him his dog back. Otherwise, it's going to be John Wick.
1: Yeah, seriously. Yeah. And then I guess
2: there's...
1: Go ahead.
2: We got DQ'd, the men's, in the 4x100, the relay.
0: Yeah.
2: I don't know what happened. I just heard that. And I was like, what? We got disqualified. That's like... The thing we usually always win.
1: Yeah, and
2: there's some goals we should have got. And we got kind of robbed, but
1: yeah, I mean, we can't win them all, right? And then if we were good enough to get all gold, then people would say it's rigged. Like regardless of the outcome, you know, even if we earned it, we'd be like, no, that you know. And then of course we can't leave out that French guy, the pole. What is that? When you use the pole to jump over the bar.
0: Oh, yeah.
1: Yeah. I mean, hey, there's no such thing as bad publicity, right, Joe? Yeah, seriously. I think he started off with, like, maybe a, like 2,000 followers on Instagram, and then after that, it went up to, like, 250,000 followers, like, within 2 days. If you guys know what I'm talking about, go look it up. Pole vaulting.
0: Yeah, pole vaulting.
1: Uh-huh. Yeah. He got, like, 15th place. And then, like, the judges, like, they just didn't know how to react. They're like, oh, you know?
0: Yeah.
1: Yeah,
0: we just got gold in basketball, which is not surprising, but.
1: Yeah.
2: I seen a freeze frame. Mm-hmm. I seen a freeze frame of it. It looks like it's just sitting there resting on the pole, like an elbow, like to a chin, just like, hello.
1: He's going back to the.

0: 50s, 60s, whatever, the Olympics was all like, you know, country versus country, you know, like it was a group thing and it's like, you know, it was very tied on like which country was the best. And then now in today's Olympics, it's more like an individual, like it's very welcoming for sure. Like everyone supports everyone and it's not like, oh, USA, USA. It's just like, hey, this is the Olympics. It's all like sports. It's all fun and very diverse. There's, you know, the Olympics in terms of like what it stands for has changed over the years.
1: Yeah.
0: You know.
1: No, definitely.
2: Yes, but one thing that bothers me with the Olympics is there's Americans that dual citizenship in other countries are paying them to be on their team.
1: Yeah.
2: And, you know, they'll let them be in the Olympics on their team. People that would never made the Olympic team, or even if they would have, you know, they're going to other countries and they're getting golds. And I was like, well, that's an American, so I'm counting that as a win for us.
0: Yeah, technically, huh?
1: Yeah.
0: Maybe not on paper, but we all know. We all know the truth.
1: Yeah. Well, it's like basketball,
2: people,
1: you know.
2: People never been to their country. They just got dual citizenship because of their parents.
0: Yeah.
1: Yeah.
2: So that right there to me is like, oh, if you've never been to the country,

0: good, and like you didn't get on the American team and the other team that accepts you, then yeah, I'll go for it. But
1: yeah, no, the Olympics changes. Every Olympics changes. It's always different, and some most of it is good.
2: Yeah,
1: like it really was. All right, you guys.
0: Dude, I heard the Olympics.
1: Go ahead.
0: So go ahead. I was talking about the Olympic Village. I heard all the athletes are like, the reason why like they're not getting golds and stuff is because like their accommodations, they're getting crappy food. The buses are hot before they get to their events.
1: I mean,
0: they're sleeping on cardboard beds. Beds are literally made out of cardboard.
1: I mean, I believe it. If you want an A-star athlete, you gotta give them A-star like meals and you know, beds and everything. Well, you know.
0: Well, the men's USA men's basketball, you know, with LeBron and Steph Curry and all that, and they said, "Screw this, we're not even going to the Village." And they went to a hotel from day one.
2: Yeah,
0: like a 5-star hotel, and of course, that's why they won the gold.
1: Yeah, they knew what they were doing. All right, you guys, we're going to take a 5-minute break, but when we come back, we're going to be continuing to talk to the brothers, the Kerrigan brothers here. So stay tuned and hang out, and we'll be back in 5 minutes. 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

0: From the Bureau of Economic Geology, this is Earth Date. Lithium, the lightest metal, has transformed our rechargeable battery technology. But it can also be transformative in the human mind. Its powers were recognized by early cultures, from the Greeks to Native Americans, and for decades, it has been used as a pharmaceutical drug. Lithium is highly reactive. It's one of the few metals that will easily burn. If you try to put it out with water, it reacts violently as it splits off hydrogen gas, which also burns. When lithium burns, it creates a crimson light, which you've seen whenever you've watched a fireworks show. Lithium makes their signature red color. Lithium is so reactive, it's typically stored in mineral oil. But when it enters the human body, often as a much less reactive lithium salt, its incendiary personality does a 180. In a process we don't completely understand, it seems to moderate the flow of electricity and promote the overall health of our nervous system. The result is a calming effect. This has led doctors to prescribe lithium as a successful treatment for bipolar disorder. Studies have even found that cities and towns with higher levels of lithium salts in their groundwater have markedly lower levels of depression, suicide, and violent crime. A very surprising fact, which has led some scientists to recommend that lithium be considered an essential nutrient. It may be time to take a closer look at this ancient remedy. I'm Scott Tinker, and thank you for listening.
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2: 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And congratulations to their new editor and longtime friend, Rachel Gustafson.
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1: I'm Kyle Kerrigan.
0: And we have Kyle's brother on the line. Is he still there?
2: Yes, it's me, Rob Kerrigan.
0: All right. Bro, you've been on hold for about 5 minutes. What have you been doing? Hydrating, using the restroom, doing some push-ups. Just kidding.
2: Smoking and drinking a beer.
0: Yeah. Man, I wish we could do that here on the air. No, I'm just kidding.
1: You're right.
0: Yeah, me and Kyle, we joked last week about doing like a podcast not sober, like one of these days.
2: I'll be coming out to California.
0: Mm-hmm. Oh, really?
2: Yeah. I'm going to come out and surprise my dad in October.
0: All right, don't tell him.
2: Coming out. Oh, is he there?
0: No.
2: I was like, uh-oh.
0: He's like, surprise.
1: Yeah.
2: You're not listening.
0: Well, yeah, he's usually here supporting. He usually listens and stuff.
1: Yeah.
2: Yeah, no. I was sure, though.
0: Yeah. You said you're in Massachusetts, right?
2: Mm-hmm. Yeah.
0: Yeah. How was it out there?
2: It's all right.
0: Yeah, that's why you're trying to come back to California, huh?
2: The city I live is pretty bad, though, so I don't leave the house.
0: Mm. Why'd you choose Massachusetts?
2: Healthcare, free healthcare.
0: Oh, very nice.
2: I have a lot of medical issues and problems, and we just got to the point where I just needed help. So I came out here and lived with my mom's niece, and they got, you know, free doctors, no co-pays, I don't have to pay for prescriptions or nothing.
0: Hey, honestly, that sounds kind of nice.
1: Yeah.
2: So that's, you know, why I got here. That's probably why I'll probably stay here, because there's no other state that offers better medical than Massachusetts.
0: Mm-hmm. Yeah, doctors, at least in my humble opinion, over here, especially like the healthcare that I'm with and all the doctors, you know, they're very overwhelmed.
1: Yeah.
0: It's really hard to get an appointment. And then when you do get an appointment, it's like, you know, yeah. Like if they say, hey, take a survey, you're like, you don't want me to take a survey, to be honest.
1: Yeah.
0: You know, and My lady, she complains, and she sounds just like my brother. They're like, oh, they're not going to tell me anything, or da-da-da-da, what are they going to do, put me on, like, antibiotics? I'm like,

0: go to urgent care. Get yourself checked out. Because you never know, you know?
1: Yeah, no, you never know.
0: And, like, everyone has health issues nowadays. Like, even healthy people have health issues. Yeah, no, yeah. Seriously. And so, you know, doctors are needed. And we think that we know best, you know?
1: Yeah.
0: And it's like... Yeah, do we?
1: Yeah, no, you know? Yeah, no, a lot of times we turn to Dr. Google.
2: I put it off for 15 years because California just was too expensive, so I just really wasn't taking care of myself that well out there. But out here, I'm doing a lot better.
0: They said, get in line. That is crazy.
2: Like, I'll literally walk into a doctor's appointment 15 minutes before my appointment, see the doctor literally at my appointment time, and get out within 30 minutes. Like, that's never happened in California.
0: Yeah, it sounds almost impossible.
1: No way.
0: That is insane. But, yeah, I like how we went from talking to Olympics by talking about the healthcare system.
2: Yeah, healthcare system. Hey, I'm in the hospital this week to get my teeth pulled.
0: Oh, you're getting your teeth pulled?
2: Yeah, I'm getting two teeth pulled on Wednesday or Thursday.
0: Oh, dude, that's always fun.
2: They're knocking me out, so I wouldn't even know.
1: I went to Mexico. I had a roommate in college.
2: No.
1: I had a roommate in college, so when I was in college, we drove down to TJ, and he had a root canal done for like $80.
0: $80?
1: Yeah. Yeah.
0: Get what you paid for,
2: yeah,
0: man.
2: See, with my free medical, I get free dental, free eye care. Like, I don't have to pay for nothing.
1: Yeah, no, that's good.
0: Dude, you know, my brother, JC, he's in the Marine Corps, and in boot camp, if you don't have your wisdom teeth pulled out, they pull out your wisdom teeth. But also, in boot camp, you can't be on any medication, right? And the reason being is if you're out in war, you're out in the field, and you need to have medication on you and you ran out, like it's a risk, you know, for everyone, not just you, but your people. And so,
2: right.
0: Yeah, and so my brother, he got all four wisdom teeth pulled out during boot camp, and he started, you know, doing all the physical work. He was doing push-ups. He was running. His mouth was all swollen. His blood coming out of his mouth, doing his miles and everything. I'm like, my brother goes so hard, it's ridiculous, you know. He likes to torture himself. Not like what you guys think, but a good example is there's this video, and this guy put water in his mouth and held it, right? So he didn't, like, he just had water in his mouth, so he has to breathe out of his nose.
1: Yeah.
0: And he's running backwards. Right?
1: Uh-huh.
0: And he's passing up all these other Marines doing, like, these runs. And JC's just running back with the water in his mouth. And he's breathing hard through his nose. But there's just, like, snot and just everything just all over his face. But, like, he didn't care. You know? He's just doing it. I'm like, bro, you're so insane. You know? Yeah. I don't know anyone tougher than this guy, for sure.
1: Yeah, he walked through his morning routine. Do you remember that?
0: Oh, my gosh. His morning routine's so funny.
1: It's the most ridiculous thing I've ever heard, but it works for him.
0: Whatever works, man.
1: Yeah.
0: Yeah, and, you know, he's just a stud. You know, he's a tank.
1: Mm-hmm.
0: And, but it's crazy because I know he has so much more in him,
1: mm-hmm.
0: you know, but he has to be reserved because I think everyone kind of is more reserved than what they have. Like, even I'm reserved only because, like, my blood clots, right? So I have to be careful what I do.
1: Yeah.
0: Like, I stopped going cliff jumping. I stopped riding dirt bikes. I stopped wrestling. I stopped doing all that stuff. And my brother, you know, he's in the Marine Corps, machine gunner, like, all this stuff. But he can't be getting hurt, you know?
1: Right,
0: he can't be doing all this. He has family. He has kids. But I just know he has, like... He's still fueled up, you know. He's still got a full tank in him, you know.
1: Oh yeah, definitely.
0: This guy's, you know, deadlifting over 500 pounds,
1: uh-huh.
0: and he's only like 170. Like, that's crazy, dude. Yeah, you know, but it's like, how many surgeries has he had? You know,
1: right?
0: Timmy. I mean, I don't even think he ever pulled back. He still does crazy stuff, and he's a cyborg. So
1: there was like a 3-year period where he always had a cast on him somewhere.
0: Yeah, arm, leg, neck, anywhere, dude.
1: Yeah,
0: I think I'm the only one out of the brothers who never broken a bone. So
2: I never broken a bone either.
0: Bro, we're blessed, I'm telling you. Because I know my brother has a bunch of screws and stuff, and, like, even though he's still in his 20s, wait until he's 40.
1: Yeah.
0: Wait until it starts getting cold, you know?
1: Yeah.
0: He's going to have, like, arthritis, leg twitching, you know? My dad, he has metal plates in his face.

0: when he was 18, he got in a car wreck, and they had to, like, reconstruct his face. And when he went to Alaska for his work, you know, it would get so cold, the plates, they would, like, freeze, and he would start twitching because the plates were so cold.
1: Yeah.
0: And so all his buddies call him Twitch.
1: Oh, okay.
0: I'm like, that's pretty cool. That's a pretty cool nickname, you know. So as a little kid, I didn't know why they named him Twitch or Twitchy. And that's all his friends. No, seriously. It's actually kind of crazy. But he looks normal. Like, if you look at him, you don't really see, like, deformity in his face. They actually did a really good job. And his brother looks almost exactly like him, but he's Timmy's age, bro. He's 27, 28.
1: Yeah.
0: My dad is

0: in that car wreck, then he'll probably have, like, you know, his brother's, like, face structure. It's a little different, you know? But
1: yeah,
0: you can't really tell when you meet him, which is good, you know? And so, like, we all have, like, these hidden, I don't know what you would call them, but.
1: Yeah, like, we're trying to find the right word.
0: Yeah.
1: Yeah, affliction. That's a good.
0: Characteristics, yeah. You know?
1: Yeah.
0: So, we're all going through something, right? That's just how life is.
1: Yeah. So, you haven't broken any bones?
0: No.
1: That's crazy.
0: Yeah, I gotten close for sure.
1: Yeah.
2: You know? I dislocated a shoulder once.
0: Shoulders?
2: I dislocated a shoulder once, but that got popped back in. It was fine. Yeah. Well, it wasn't fine. I was sore for like a good month and a half, 2 months, but.
1: Yeah.
0: But now it's probably easier for your shoulder to pop out now. You know what I mean?
2: I don't know. I haven't done nothing to get it to pop out. So.
0: Well, that's good.
2: I'm pretty yeah. careful with myself.
0: Every time
2: I got jumped and got thrown down two flights of steps. That's how that happened. It was either that or go face first down the steps and probably break something. So I just grabbed onto the railing and it yanked my arm out of socket.
0: Oh, body man. Weight did. Dang, that's crazy.
2: Yeah.
0: Yeah. A lot of my buddies, they want to go to the gym with me. Almost everyone has shoulder problems. They're like, oh, I can't do shoulder press, or I can't do shoulder flies. I'm like, bro, we want bolder shoulders, bro. Like, come on now. You know, but everyone has something going on with them.
1: Yeah.
0: You know? So even when you look at people at face value, you're like, wow, he must have everything, you know. But then really you don't know exactly what's going on, like, in their family, in their head, and, you know, sure, just anything, yeah. You know, whether it's physical, mental, emotional, spiritual, you know, anything, you know.
1: Yeah.
0: It's like, that's why no one's perfect. Mm-hmm. You know, there's so many different pillars in life that you have to work on, but you can't fill up one cup all the way. You know what I mean?
1: Right, exactly.
0: Or one pillar, then the whole foundation is going to crumble, you know. And I think that's
2: a roller coaster.
0: Hey, well, you know what?
2: There's always ups and downs, highs and lows.
0: Hey, if you can,
2: twists and turns.
0: If you can anticipate it, though, that's a good thing. Because, like, if you know everything's going great, you know, you keep the energy. But if you know you start to fall down, like with me, I know, like, I start to fall down when, like, my hygiene. That's, like, number one. If I haven't been taking showers every night or rarely brush my teeth or my room's dirty, I'm like, okay, something's going on. You know what I mean? Because your bedroom is the reflection of your mind. If your bedroom is trash and, like, just scattered everywhere, so is your mind. But one thing to feel good, to feel better, is to clean your room, you know? To have a nice, clean room, you feel good. Huh? He objects. If your room's already clean, you know, then that's... We need Ferran on this show. You need to hop on. We only got 5 more minutes. But, no, with me personally, I can tell where my highs and my lows are. And even when I'm on my pinnacle of my height, then I'm like, I'm watching out. I feel weary because I'm like, okay, life is too good right now. You know what I mean? Like, I'm waiting for something to fall. And with that kind of, like, makes that happen.

0: on a day-to-day basis when you go and you go into these countries that constantly try to, attack you or kill you. He says, "Well, first thing I do is I get up and I make my bed." And I thought that was the hardest line because like, wins are like,
1: Yeah, you got to stack your W's, dude.
0: Yeah. And
1: Yeah.
0: so, even if you lose that day, you made your bed, stuff.
1: At least you got something done,
0: Yeah.
1: With me, I always try to count how many wins I have, whether it's reading, waking up early, having a good breakfast, making
0: Yeah.
1: my bed. Like, you count everything that improves your mental state as a win, right?
0: Yeah.
2: I don't have too many wins these days, but my mental state's pretty stable.
0: Yeah.
2: I don't let nothing bother me no more.
1: Well, you've been doing it since boot camp.
2: I just said, screw it, F it, life is what it is, I got
1: Well,
2: dealt a hand of cards. It might be a bad hand, but I'm gonna play it the best I can, and I'm gonna
1: so my friend
2: even
1: always.
2: like even bluff myself sometimes, like just tell myself everything will be all right,
1: My friend, he always says, "It is what it is," and I always tell him, "It is what you make it." You know what I'm saying? Yeah.
2: Yeah, sometimes you can't help it. Like my situation in life, I can't help my situation, and I just gotta
1: Yeah.
2: take it through it.
1: Yeah.
2: My living situation, everything is not the greatest, but it is what it is.
1: Yeah. I use that type of stuff as a motivation. Like, sometimes I get so sick and tired of being tired of being tired. You know what I'm saying?
0: Yeah.
1: And it's like
2: Well,
1: that.
2: that's what I tell people. I'm sick and tired of being sick and tired. Because I'm
1: Exactly.
2: always sick. I'm always tired.
1: Yeah.
2: I'm sick and tired of being that way. But,
1: Yeah.
2: you know, like.
1: With me, another thing is kind of funny. Like, if I'm at one of my lows, I even, because like sometimes when I used to smoke, it was because of the people around me, or like when I come home, everyone's smoking at the house. So like, I couldn't really. It was like change your environment, right? Basically, like if you,
2: Shift your paradigm.
1: exactly. And so one thing that I like to do, which is like subconsciously, I just start doing it. If I feel like I'm just trapped and I can't like change myself or anything, bro, I rearrange my room.
0: Oh, yeah.
1: I change up my room, so it's not like that. I'm not walking into the same place, walking into the same pattern, walking
0: Yeah.
1: in the same environment or anything, Like, it's weird. I do weird things, but I catch it. I'm like,
2: Yeah.
1: okay, all right,
0: Yeah.
1: and everyone has their ups and downs, dude.
0: Yeah.
1: I have a lot of downs in my life,
0: Yeah. Yeah.
1: but you just gotta keep pushing.
0: Just gotta keep pushing.
1: One thing
2: I have
1: is,
2: downs every day, but as long as I go to bed with a smile, I'm all right.
1: yeah. And in the Bible it says, don't rest your head when you're angry, or don't close your eyes,
2: Exactly.
0: Yeah.
1: And so as
2: And
1: long,
2: don't like
1: yeah.
2: don't go to bed depressed, just let it all out and just go to bed at peace.
1: Yeah. Sometimes it's hard for me to shut off my mind. Dude,
0: Oh, yeah.
1: I've
2: Oh,
1: never taken melatonin before in my life, but the other day I was just thinking, because I'm like starting up a new business, and it was just like ideas, boom, boom, boom, boom, boom, boom. And then it was like 1:30, and like one thing,
2: yeah, no, I was.
1: if you have so much stuff on your mind, one thing to help is you can just write it down.
0: Yeah.
1: Because writing it down is almost the same as telling somebody,
0: Yeah.
1: getting it out of your head. So I woke, it was like 1:30 in the morning. I just started writing all my stuff that I had in my mind. And then, my roommate was like, "Hey, I'm up too." He's like, "I'm about to take some melatonin. You want some?" I was like, "Melatonin?" I was like, "I never done that before." So anyways, I took some melatonin. I knocked out so fast. Like,
0: Oh, yeah.
1: writing the stuff down on the notes did help a lot. And then just taking melatonin at the same time, gone.
2: You know what's been
0: Dude.
2: helping me a lot lately? I suffer from like PTSD and night terrors and stuff like that. Well, I got to slow down and almost stop sometimes. I've been going to bed listening to Indian flute music.
0: Oh, Indian pan flute
2: Just
0: music? Yeah, I heard
2: wind
0: about
2: music,
0: that.
2: just do, and for some reason, I
0: Well,
2: don't have those thoughts when I sleep.
0: oh
2: For some
0: yeah, it's
2: reason,
0: white
2: it just
0: noise.
2: my mind free.
1: Yeah.
2: And I've been doing that for the past 2 months. It's been working. Like,
1: Yeah.
2: I have a few bad nights, but most of my nights are good.
1: Yeah, I tell my.
2: But it's
1: my
2: weird. Like, you walk by the room, you see your Indian flute music. You're like, what the heck's going on there? An Indian powwow?
1: That's funny. Yeah, I tell my lady, like, she doesn't.

0: Closing up here, we got about like 30 seconds. Kyle, I'll let you go first. Any last thoughts before we close up?
1: No, I hope everyone has a good week, and you know, let's stack our wins and
0: stack our wins, baby.
1: Let's go from there.
0: All right, you guys.
2: Everyone go to bed happy. Everyone go to bed happy.

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1: Empire talks back.
2: The attitude that, well, the little guy cannot win seems to prevail, despite the fact that over time we've seen that the little guy, if he is persistent, he becomes the big guy.
1: Empire talks back.
2: Well, it's because maybe people figure out a little knowledge is like smoke. It leads to the fire.
1: Empire talks back.
2: I think this drive for equality, this drive for justice, is gathering steam as opposed to fading out. I think more and more people realize the importance.

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0: It is Bet the Fix right here on KCAA 1050 AM 106.5 FM in the Inland Empire. Gary Garber here in the Coachella Valley, or the Blowchella Valley. It's because the wind is blowing and living out here blows too. But that's another story. I'm Gary Garver along with the Bo Show, Bo Riles in Orlando, Florida. Good afternoon, Bo. How are you?
1: Great, Gear. I'm baking like you're baking, but I'm baking on a slow cook. Just it's so hot here that you just feel yourself cooking from the inside, almost like you're in a microwave. It's unbelievable,
0: dude. You do a lot of baking. Can I just say, Bo came over to and hung out with me like 5 days during my birthday. We played in that Miha Movement DP World Tour Invitational, which was fantastic. Beat the pro with Nick Faldo. It was a great event. But Bo baked a lot. And if you don't know what baking is, look it up on the internet. Okay.
1: Yeah. And you'll come across a movie called Half Baked, which I also recommend.
0: Right. You know? Yeah. Exactly. you're full baked. You weren't half baked. You're full baked all the time you're there. But it was cool.
1: Enjoying,
0: man.
1: Every second of life. Enjoying every second of it.
0: At least you enjoy every second of life, as opposed to me that enjoys not 1 second of life yet. But I think the worm is turning. The worm is turning. But enough of our psychosis and therapy. Let's talk sports, man. There's a lot of great sports stories going on, including the PGA Championship, which I'm actually watching as we're speaking, Bo. It is so cool. It came on early this morning. I got up at 7 a.m. on Saturday, and I love this. I just love watching this tournament. This golf course is so effing tough. It's unbelievable, man. And you actually played this course many, many moons ago.
1: Yeah. About 17 years ago, I had a client that was basically took me and some other comrades up to Aronimink, and well before, you know, the changes that architect Gil Hans has put in, there were lots of trees. The greens are tremendously undulating and difficult and fast. These are the fastest greens that I've ever played. Yeah, it's between Oakland Hills in Detroit, and these are the fastest that I've ever putted. Silverado out of Napa would be a close third, but just lightning fast and undulating, and it is showing up. You know, the architect Gil Hans has said that the greens will defend this golf course, and that's exactly what's happened so far.
0: Well, I mean, geez, I mean, the cut is like 5 over par. I mean, you know, to make the cut, it was amazing. I mean, you know, normally in a golf tournament, regular PGA Tour golf tournament, it's even par or maybe one under or one over to make the cut. But this thing is a monster. The greens are beautiful. I love it, man. I love these undulating greens.

0: And I mean, it is just such a mother, man. So when you played it, so you said there was a bunch of trees. How many trees did they take out of this golf course?
1: Well, thousands, literally. It's amazing. Sorry, I've got a malfunction here. I had to walk out.
2: Sounded like somebody was flushing the toilet there.
1: No. I hit the wrong button on the computer.
0: Okay.
1: No, you were asking me about Oranimink, and I was telling you that it is the green complexes are just diabolical.
0: I know, but what about the trees? I mean, you said you played it when there were all these trees. So how much is it more difficult with or without the trees, do you think?
1: I think it's more difficult with the trees. But anyone who knows about Gil Hance can tell you that he's a great architect. He's incredible. But when he does these restorations, he likes to, take it back to when the golf course was just born, literally. And that's what he did. He's done it at Wingfoot. He did it at Oakland Hills. He's done it at Oranimink. And that is take out hundreds, if not thousands, of trees.
0: Why are they killing Mother Nature? This is what I'm talking about, the human race, man. Why? I mean, they're killing Mother Nature when you take out a tree, when you kill a tree, when you take out a tree. Don't they understand that? Or do they don't give a damn? Do you think when they have to meet the maker, when they have to go to the next realm, and God goes,
3: Gil, I just want to ask you, Gil, how dare you take out over 50,000 to 100,000 trees of Mother Nature? How do you pay for that? What should I do to you, Gil? Do you want to be in purgatory for each tree? For each tree you took out? I'm going to give you a day of purgatory so you took out 50,000 trees over the course of your life. So you're going to do 50,000 days in purgatory!
2: Do you think he might have to answer for that, Bo?
1: Well, I frankly do. You know me, I'm like Johnny Appleseed when it comes to trees. And
2: me too.
1: And I really think that there's also a historical point to this thing as well. Think about it. We love watching Augusta because we
2: know
1: what 13 looks like, what 15 looks like.
0: Never changes. Hasn't changed in 100 years.
1: No, it hasn't changed. And you're playing, the guys are playing the same course, so their records mean more. I mean, they're tied together. You know, when you go and cut down all the trees, like they've done at Oakmont, they've done at Oranimink, and they've done at Oakland Hills.
0: I played in a golf tournament a couple of weeks ago, the Future Star Celebrity Golf Tournament, had a great time. Old Braemar, where I grew up, where I learned how to play golf, for me and Scotty, learned how to play golf. My dad was a member there at Braemar Country Club in Tarzana for 25 years, and I played in a golf tournament a couple weeks ago. Now they changed the name to Mulholland Hills, and I only recognized like 7 or 8 holes, and they took out all the trees there too. Lanny Watkins,
3: you're another one, Lanny, where you're going to have to answer to the Lord Jesus Christ and your maker.
2: Go ahead, Bob.
1: That's right. That's right. You got to answer for that.
0: Yeah, I think for each tree,
1: my home club too, back at Briarwood Country Club where I grew up, Gary, they've done the same thing. They're all trying to mimic this guy, Gil Hance, who is
0: because
1: he is the, along with Tom Doak, he is a preeminent living golf architect right now, and people just bow down to the guy, and his philosophy is cut the trees down. It's better for the turf grass.
0: Oh,
1: it's better for sight lines.
0: That's
1: such BS.
0: It's better for safety. It's BS.
1: Yeah.
0: Hold on, dude. Let's just take the courses in Los Angeles. Some of the most famous golf courses in Los Angeles. Riviera, where you worked. One of the greatest golf courses, the most famous golf course, as far as I'm concerned, in Los Angeles, where they played the Los Angeles Open. They don't have they cut any of the eucalyptus trees? Have they done anything to take out the trees to bring it back to the beginning of how Riviera started 100 years ago? How about Griffith Park, where Babe Ruth found out he was traded from the Red Sox to the Yankees? Have they taken out any of those trees? Bel Air Country Club, L.A. Country Club, name them in Los Angeles, the most

0: famous golf courses in Los Angeles, Rancho Park. Those trees are still around. Why? I don't understand it. Why did these guys want to destroy Mother Nature and change the golf course? I don't understand it. And don't tell me, oh, they want to bring it back to the original way. Well, guess what? The original way, they planted trees there so they could grow, right?
1: What, and for safety, too, Gear, they planted trees so guys wouldn't literally ping each other on the heads from adjacent fairways.
0: Right.
1: And now that's all out the window. In addition to, like you said, the lives of these beautiful, beautiful trees, some of them hundreds, if not 150, 200 years old.
0: Yeah.
1: You just don't get that in California. People are smart about it in California.
0: Right.
1: You know, even Pebble, you could throw Pebble in there.
0: Exactly, Pebble. They haven't touched Pebble, Cypress Point, Spyglass, any of those courses there. Those beautiful trees. Oh my God, the cypress trees. The most beautiful trees maybe in the world. And they've not touched the Lone Cypress up there. You know, I mean, come on, man. I mean, it's just so ridiculous when these guys do this and destroy Mother. I don't get it. I don't understand the destruction of why you're taking out all these trees. I know we sound like a bunch of tree people, but we're just making a point, like, why? I don't understand it. I just don't get it.
1: Well, you know, if folks out there are listening and they're like, come on, guys, you know, you guys are getting kind of sappy here. I will go back
0: Well, trees have sap. What do you want? Trees have sap.
1: I'll go back to the practical point of this thing is that you cannot match it historically anymore now that these guys have come in to these major, I know it's private membership. For goodness sakes, man, we know how private it is. But if they really wanted privacy, why do you host a major? Why do you do that? So, you know, I feel like the Oakmonts and the Oakland Hills and the Aronimigs all kind of belong to us. And now the core, these trees, have been ripped out of these golf courses. It's brutal.
0: Yeah, it's sad.
1: It's brutal.
0: It's sad. See, I didn't know about these trees being taken down. And how you played the course, so you were telling me about how they destroyed thousands of trees and took them out and changed the whole vibe of the golf course. I just don't understand it. I don't get it, but it's a great golf course. I mean, it is a tough golf course. These guys, I mean, there's 25 to 30 players that could actually win this golf tournament. Cannot wait to watch the tournament today because you got Rory McIlroy there. You got Scottie Scheffler. You got all sorts of different – you got players that you know and players that you don't know scattered throughout the whole leaderboard. And I cannot wait to watch it this morning and this afternoon.

0: Got Cam Smith, top 10, and who else? The rest of them are, I didn't think they make the cut. So, and a lot of big players didn't make the cut. Bryson DeChambeau didn't make the cut. You know,
1: he ate him up.
0: Oh, he looked like crap. He looked like dog crap, you know. There's a lot of, a lot of guys got ate up by this golf course, and it's going to be so much fun to watch this tournament today and tomorrow. So even if you're not a golf fan, watch this. It's great drama, man. Watching these majors, there's only four majors the entire year in golf. The Masters, which Rory McIlroy won, and then you got the PGA, you got the US Open, the British Open. This is really great drama for the weekend, man. Cannot wait. Do you have

0: Well, he probably will still be in it come Sunday, but I mean, you got to love Scotty. I mean, you know, look, what's there not to love about
1: Scotty?
0: Him? Scotty! And the way that he's played, you know, he's always there. He's got something like, you know, a dozen top tens in a row in majors. That sounds to me like a guy named Nicklaus last time I checked. And so he's going to be around, but I'd watch out for Brooks Koepka too. I really would.
2: His putting's not good. I don't, you know what? You really have to putt really well and make some putts.

0: involved here. So it's going to be a lot of fun to watch the PGA Championship, man. It's going to be amazing.
1: You make a great point. Real quick here, Scotty and Rom are probably going to go head to head on this thing when it comes down to it.
0: I think it's going to be Rom. I think Rom's going to make a great move. He made a great move yesterday. I think he's going to be there, and I think it's going to be Scotty versus John. John versus Scotty, and I want Scotty. Of course, my little brother Scotty. And by the way, I just got to throw out one little weird tidbit, and I'm going to take a break. Okay, Scottie Scheffler was not even on the map in 2021, 2022. My brother, Scotty Garver, Scotty Vegas Garver, Guy Scott Garver, passed away January of 2022. Scratch golfer, great golfer. Bo played with Scotty. He knows how great of a golfer Scotty was, right?
1: Oh, absolutely. Great swing, great tempo.
0: Everything.
1: Absolutely.
0: Great putter, everything. Just a real smooth scratch golfer. If he really would have put his mind to it, I think he could have been. I don't know if he would have been on the PGA Tour, but I think if he really would have practiced. These guys practice morning, noon, and night. If Scotty would have practiced morning, noon, and night, he would have made the PGA Tour. I really believe that, but he just didn't have the patience. And if he had a bad shot, I know, Scotty, you're from heaven. F you, Gear. If he had a bad shot, he'd get really pissed off and like, F this. You know, he's like. But Scotty was a great golfer. Okay, Scotty passed away. My brother passed away in the middle of January. The first tournament Scotty Scheffler ever won was at the Waste Management Open in Scottsdale, of all places, Arizona, about 2 weeks after my brother passed. Ever since then, Scotty Scheffler has been the number one golfer in the world. It's so weird that even my mom roots for Scotty Scheffler.

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0: What do you think of Sean Penn's comments about Howard Stern?
3: You know, I didn't even really hear him.
0: Said he was worse than Osama bin Laden.
3: Oh, man. Really? Sean Penn, man, that's an opinionated statement, you know what I mean?
0: Who's the biggest prick in Hollywood you ever met?
3: You.
0: Thanks, man.
4: Peace up. A-Town. Yeah.
0: Usher. All right, it is.

0: Oh.
1: It's just baking, man.
0: I thought I was living in hell.
1: Yeah. No, no, no. This is where you need a shower right after you take your shower.
0: Oh, Jesus.
1: You know, you've been to Florida. You know how it is.
0: Yeah, one time I went to Florida. I'll probably be going there a little bit more, but you know, we'll see what happens. Hey, listen, let's talk about the NBA playoffs, man. It looks like it's going to be, from what I see anyways, my personal opinion, Oklahoma City versus – I really hate saying this, but I think it's going to be the Knicks versus the Thunder, man. I don't know, man. I just don't see any of the other teams beating them, man. I don't see anybody beating Oklahoma City, and the Knicks are on a effing roll. I mean, they demolished Philly, four straight. They haven't played in a week or so. So I think it's going to be Oklahoma City versus the Knicks. And I think Oklahoma City is going to beat them. I don't think the Knicks can beat Oklahoma City. But how do you see it all playing out?
1: I'm seeing it exactly the way you're seeing it. And nobody's going to beat OKC. I mean, what they did to the Lakers was just like, ow, did that hurt? That was painful. At least it was over in four games. You know, but
0: the Lakers actually put up a fight. I got to say, I thought the Lakers were just going to get – they got smoked 4-0. So you're like, oh, they got swept, Gary. What are you talking about?
1: Yeah.
0: Well, they at least played decent. They just didn't get their asses handed to them. And they actually played tough. They almost won game four. And they just were – listen, they were missing Luka, which was a big piece of their puzzle. And they played their asses off. And I do not like LeBron James. I've been saying it for years. I wish you'd just get the F off the Lakers. But I'll give him credit. I'll give him kudos, man. He really played great during the playoffs. He played great during the end of the season. And, you know, hey, good on you, LeBron. You really did. You're still not going to get a statue in Lakerland. Like Lisa Leslie's getting a statue in September, by the way. She played for the LA Sparks, so congratulations, Lisa Leslie, who's a Trojan and also was a Los Angeles Spark for the WNBA when it first started, and they're going to give her a trophy. But LeBron, you're not

0: LeBron James to move on. I've been saying it for years. All the Laker fans across the world, especially in Los Angeles, it's time for LeBron James to move on and go back to Cleveland. Finish your career in Cleveland. The Cavaliers have a great, great team. I think you get on there, you be the third or fourth man on that team, and you're going to kick ass, and you guys might win a championship, and then you retire winning a championship. That's how I'd love to see LeBron James finish his career as a Cleveland Cavalier and winning the world championship for Cleveland. That's how I'd like to see it as a Laker fan.
1: Right. Well, and you still are thirsty for Giannis to come on to the Lakers.
0: Yeah.
1: You know, if that presents itself, and you're right, I would swap one for the other, you know, in a heartbeat. And so would any other rational basketball mind, you know?
0: Yeah, I mean, listen, LeBron played here for 8 years, as long as he's ever played in one stretch for any team, okay? He brought us a championship in 2020, but the bottom line is, as far as being a Laker fan, like, oh, you're bagging on LeBron. No, the reason I'm talking about LeBron saying move on is that LeBron James was basically in control of the Lakers and the future for many years. He brought Russell Westbrook to the Lakers, which is a total disaster. I mean, everything's been a disaster with him, man. I mean, and him having, you know, his son, Bronny James. Hey, God bless Bronny James. I mean, he showed himself as a possible NBA player. But if Bronny James wasn't LeBron James' son, he would have never made the NBA. Not in a million effing years. He averaged last season at USC, he averaged 6 points a game. What player gets picked in the NBA draft averaging 6 points a game in college?

0: okay, and brought him in there. I'm tired of it. We don't want LeBron James running the Lakers. And the first sign that LeBron James is not running the Lakers was when they traded for Luka, and they did not tell LeBron James anything about it. It was a total – that was the first step in going, okay, the Lakers are on the right path again. They're not letting LeBron James control the scenario. And that's what he's been doing for the past 7 years. And we're sick of it. We need to get rid of him and move on and try to get Luka with a Giannis or a great player. Listen, the Laker franchise throughout the years has had great, great centers. We've traded for great centers. Wilt Chamberlain, Kareem Abdul-Jabbar, Shaq. I'll throw in Elmore Smith, who I like. Oh, I used to love Elmore Smith. Elmore Smith, who? I loved Elmore Smith. God rest his soul. I loved Elmore Smith. So Pau Gasol. So we got Kareem, Wilt, Shaq, Pau Gasol, Anthony Davis even. Okay? It's time for us to get a great center to pair up with Luka and get this thing rolling again. And maybe my trade is this. This is what I would do if I was the Lakers. You got pieces here. Now, Austin Reeves, he can sign as a free agent anywhere. The Lakers can offer him the max contract. I'd give him the max contract, give him as much money as he can get, trade him, DeAndre Ayton, and throw in a couple other cats for Giannis. That would and you get Giannis with Luka. Can you imagine Giannis with Luka? That's like Magic with Kareem, Kobe with Shaq, Kobe with Pau Gasol, Wilt with Jerry West. That's what we need in Lakerland, man. Not another season of LeBron James.
1: Right. Even though the season, to most people's expectations, was a pretty darn good season.
0: Good season. But, great season, yeah. I thought. I thought they had a great season. And listen, I thought with Luka and Austin Reeves healthy and LeBron playing the third fiddle, I thought they had a possible chance to knock off Oklahoma City or San Antonio or one of these guys. But when Luka went down and Austin Reeves went down, game over. Game effing over. It was over. They had a great season. I'm not knocking the season. I'm just tired of LeBron James, man. I'm sorry. As a Laker fan, a lifelong Laker fan for 50 years, over 50 years, 55 years. I'm 64 now. I listened to Lakers when I was 7 years old, 1969. When Willis Reed came back on the court and hurt and knocked off the Lakers and all that. I mean, I go way back with the Lakers. So as a lifelong Laker fan of over close to, it's going on almost 60 years now, 55 plus years, it's time for him to go. And he should go to Cleveland, finish out his career, retire in Cleveland, and get a possible championship, because you're not going to win a championship here in Los Angeles. You're not. I guarantee you. Next year, if we have the same team and maybe add a couple pieces, Oklahoma City and San Antonio and Denver and Minnesota and so many other teams are going to be way better than us anyways. So why would you want to be in a Western Conference that you have no chance of winning when you go to the East and the Cavaliers are a great team? What, you got to knock off maybe the Knicks, the Celtics? I mean, come on. The Pistons? They're decent, too. You got a few teams, but, I mean, you have a way better chance of being in the NBA championship. And I think the last year of LeBron James' career should be as try and go for a championship. And you're not going to do it with the Lakers.
1: Man, that's bold talk, man. But you are a Laker. Like I said, you're a Laker from way back. And you know what the Lakers need. So, here.
0: Thank you. So we'll see what happens. But, listen, LeBron, thank you so much for your great work. And listen, kudos to what you did during the playoffs. It was fantastic. It was an amazing run at 41 years old, what you did. I mean, you're playing like you're 20.

0: And believe me, I'm not the only Laker fan that's thinking this. There's probably a multitude, probably a majority of Laker fans that want you off the Lakers so we can move on, get Luka a number two, like a Giannis or somebody big. And who doesn't want to play in Los Angeles, bro?
1: I mean, it's the sports mecca, and it is the mecca of all meccas, you know, to be honest with you. And, you know, Giannis is going to have to come to the Lakers. I believe that for them to have a chance next year, they're going to need somebody of his caliber to come in and join Luka. You know, that's your opinion. That's mine too.
0: And believe me, it's not just our opinions. There's a lot of people's opinion about this, man. You know, we need a superstar, man. The Lakers are always built on superstars ever since the early 70s. You know what I mean? I mean, we got Wilt. And then we went out and got Kareem. And then we went out and got Shaq. And then we got Pau Gasol. And then we got Anthony. We're built on that. That's what the Laker franchise has been built on their whole existence. George Mikan started it off with the Minneapolis Lakers. We've always had a great big man. We've always had a great big man, and that's what we need for Luka. Can you imagine Luka with Giannis playing together? Oh, my God. Yeah. That'd be amazing, wouldn't it?
1: That'd be amazing. That would be, and hopefully they can make it happen.
0: Well, they can. You know, they can. They're smart. They can do it. You know, and we got – and by the way – The Laker franchise is now run by Mark Walter, who owns the Dodgers, okay?
1: Yep.
0: So, you know, the Dodgers, they pull out all stops to get the best players possible. I hope Mark Walter and Jeannie Buss get together and pull this off, man, and let's get Giannis. I think we're going to get Giannis. I really do believe we're going to get Giannis next year. I really do.
1: I do too, man.
0: I really believe it. All right, listen, let's take a quick break, and then we'll talk about the NFL because the NFL schedule came out. A couple days ago, we got NHL hockey, we got baseball, we got all sorts of things. 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
4: All right, I'm holding you. 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
3: Marshal.
4: We'll see who's wrong. 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

the Bo Show, Bo Riles, and the NFL schedule came out a couple days ago. And, you know, I do have season tickets for the Chargers. Had them since they moved to SoFi Stadium. I've had them for like, can't even believe it, I've had them for like 5 years now, which is crazy. 5 or 6 years. I got, 2020 was the first year I started going to the game. So 2020, 6 years now I've had season tickets for the Chargers. And the first two games are home games for the Chargers that I go to. The

0: The next game is the Raiders, man. The Raiders. So it's going to be so much fun. There are so many great games this year, Bo, on and they're doing, and the crazy thing is the NFL is like going everywhere and anywhere. There's games like all throughout the week now. In fact, on well, let me just talk about the Rams real quick. They open up their season against the 49ers. You know where they're playing, Bo, in the 49ers? You know where they're playing at?
1: They're playing at the Melbourne Cricket Ground, of course.
0: Of course. In Melbourne, Australia.
1: Yeah.
0: Australia.
1: Yeah.
0: Let's rot. Let's get a shrimp on the Bobby, mate, and watch the.
1: That's right, mate.
0: That's right. Can we cook a Ram or a 49er? What is a 49er? I know what a 69er is, but I don't know what a 49er is. So you tell me, you know.

0: Jump on the Bobby. Let's do a ram on the Barbie.
1: Let's do a ram on the Barbie.
0: Let's do a ram on the Bobby, mate. So anyways, the Rams are kicking off their season against the 49ers in

0: season ticket holder for the Chargers. That was a home game. Oh, they sent me an email. Hey, if you want to go to Brazil, Gary, it's only going to cost you $4,000. Oh, okay, sure, whatever. So, but there's some great games, man. And the NFL schedule is like bizarre because they have games like for the first time, like Thanksgiving Eve. This is kind of crazy. Bo, tell us about the Thanksgiving Eve game because I didn't even know about it until you brought it up.
1: Well, it's the first time in NFL history that they've played on Thanksgiving Eve, and the two teams that they've just happened to draw the lucky straw are the Rams and the Packers of all teams, and it's going to be a great game on Thanksgiving
0: Eve. That is so cool. I got to say, man, I cannot wait. That's the Packers versus the Rams. It's going to be a great game. Are they playing at SoFi? They must be playing at SoFi Stadium, I'm sure.
1: Yeah.
0: Yeah, it's a Ram home game on Thanksgiving Eve. How cool is that, brother? I love that. I really do love that.
1: That's awesome, isn't it? It really, really is. You know what? It just makes dealing with family and friends even better. Even better on Thanksgiving Eve.
0: Yeah, you can just tell them to go F themselves. I'm going to watch the game.
1: Yeah, I'm watching the game.
0: Leave me alone.
1: Get me a Modelo.
0: Yeah, get me a Modelo and a bong and leave me alone, you know? Serious. I'm serious, you know. Give me a screwdriver and a joint. And just get the F away from me and go make the effing turkey and I'll be there to eat it. Okay, just kiss my football ass. Okay, all right. So, by the way, on Thanksgiving, great game. We got three games on Thanksgiving, which are like iconic games. Go ahead and roll down. Tell us what the Thanksgiving games are.
1: Well, we've got
0: of course we got the Lions and the Cowboys, but go ahead, who are they playing? The Lions playing?
1: You've got, like you said, on Thanksgiving Eve, you've got the Packers and the Rams on Thanksgiving Day. You got the Bears at the Lions.
0: Okay, hold on. Bears are playing the Lions, which is going to be a fantastic game. It should be anyways, unless something happens and one of them gets hurt or whatever. That's going to be a great game because that starts off Thanksgiving morning. Okay, then the afternoon, what do we got? We got the Cowboys against
1: the Eagles.
0: The Eagles, the Eagles versus the Cowboys on Thanksgiving, which is going to be a brawl. And then when we got Thanksgiving night.
1: As he scrolls downward, it's the Chiefs and the Bills.
0: The Chiefs versus, where are they playing?
1: They're playing at Buffalo.
0: In Buffalo on Thanksgiving night?
1: That's it, baby.
0: In their new stadium. By the way, Buffalo has a new stadium. It's not going to be the same place where OJ used to run. Oh, why do you have to bring up my name, Gary? Why? Why? I ran wild there, and I'm still a Buffalo Bill fan, even though I'm in hell, I still love the Bills. All right. So. Anyways, let me. So
1: I would love to. I would break the all-time rushing record.
0: I'd love to be there and hit that drumstick. Hit that drumstick. That white drumstick. Okay. Oh, okay. Sorry, I gotta go. All right. So, anyways, okay. Stop, OJ. Get away. Go. Bye. See ya.

0: On Christmas Day.
1: On Netflix, by the way. On Netflix, by the way. On Netflix. Like, go ahead.
0: Well, the first one's on Amazon Prime. It is the Texans and the Eagles.
1: Okay.
0: That's on Amazon Prime. All

0: I was thinking like, I'm not going to go to that game, and I'm not going to be able to make any money. I'll probably eat like $200 on that. But maybe what I'm thinking, Bo, is that I sell the Cardinal Charger tickets and make a couple $100, and then I go to the Raider game the first, you know, because the Raiders are playing the next week is the Raider Charger game in L.A. Instead of going back to back, what do you think, Bo? Give me some advice.
1: I think you should lay off first week, sell the tickets, and then be ready for the Raiders.
0: For the Raiders. That's right. My team, the Raiders, man. I'll be wearing my silver and black. The only reason, by the way, I even bought the Charger season tickets 6 years ago is because I'm a huge Raider fan, and I want to see the Raiders play in L.A. again. And that's literally, I spent like $1,700 just so I could see the effing Raiders play in Los Angeles. And by the way, this is kind of cool, and I might do this, Bo, and maybe you want to meet me in Vegas, is that the Rams are playing the Raiders in Las Vegas this year.
1: Oh, man.
0: And I'm thinking about going to that game and staying at the Luxor and watching that game, because at the Luxor, you can literally walk to Allegiant Stadium, the Raiders Stadium, from the Luxor. So I'm thinking about doing that whole thing and making a whole cool trip. If you want to come, let me know. All right.
1: Oh, dude, you know what? I'm there. I would love to see you play some golf and go to a game at Allegiant Stadium.
0: All right, let's play some golf in Vegas. Hey, listen, let's go play some golf in Vegas, right? Let's go play some golf in Vegas and then go and watch the game. Watch the Raider game, man, against the Rams. The Rams against the Raiders in Allegiant Stadium. How cool would that be?
1: I'm in.
0: All right.
1: That's all you had to say.
0: Okay, we're gonna have to talk about that. That's down the road. That's down the road, man. if we survive this chaos here in our society, we'll do it, man. But it's gonna be a fantastic NFL season, man. Who's your Super Bowl picks, bro? Give them straight out.
1: Well,
0: have you thought about it yet?
1: I do sort of like the Eagles. I really do. Yeah. And I think finally the Buffalo Bills get over. I do. I think the Bills are finally going to get over in their new stadium, and they're going to win a title.
0: I like to see Buffalo or the Chargers. I'm going to go with Buffalo or the Chargers because I love the Chargers. I think the Chargers are going to do really well this year. I would love to see that. I'd love to see the Bills. I love the Bills. You know, they're one of my favorite teams. And I'm going to make a pick that I don't want to make, but I think this team will come through this year. Because their offense is unbelievable, and I think they really helped out the defense. The Dallas Cowboys. The Dallas Cowboys versus the Buffalo Bills or Los Angeles Chargers in the Super Bowl with, I can't tell you who's, I don't know, I can't tell you who's going to win. But it's the Buffalo Bills, L.A. Chargers versus the Dallas Cowboys in the Super Bowl, bro. That's what
1: So George Pickens has got to be having an unbelievable year if you're picking the Cowboys.
0: Well, George Pickens is, yeah, because he's going to be – he got the franchise tag if he plays, if he decides to play. Franchise tag. Prolific offense with the Cowboys. And their defense, they revamped their defense completely. They got, like, six new free agent starters. They picked some guys in the draft. A couple carryovers. If the Cowboys have any kind of defense, that offense is going to be – I mean, let me just tell you something. It's called Bet the Fix. Bet the Cowboys and the over every week. I guarantee you, you may not win every over, but I guarantee you you're going to win money on that. If you put $100 on the Cowboys and the over during the NFL season, I guarantee you're come out plus $300 or $400 for sure. Because that offense can't be stopped, man. They're unstoppable. And I hate the effing Cowboys. I hate them. I hate America's team. You know what I mean? Because they used to knock off the Rams.
1: Well, you can get them for 25-1 to win the Super Bowl right now. 25-1 all day long.
0: Oh, I'd take it. Put $20 on it to win $500. I would do it. You know what? I'm going to do it. You know what? As soon as the show's over, I'm going to put 20 on the Cowboys to win the Super Bowl. 25-1 to win $500. Why not? Why not do it? All right, listen, man, great show. God bless. Hey, Bo, enjoy the PGA Championship. This is going to be fantastic, man. I cannot wait to watch the rest of it.
1: Oh, it's going to be unbelievable, man.
0: It is. It's going to be fun. And God willing, we'll be back next week with more Bet the Fix.

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1: I'm Dr. Anthony Lizerwitz, and this is Climate Connections. 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Several times in recent years, extreme rain and melting glaciers have caused widespread flooding in Pakistan. In 2022, flooding was so severe during the monsoon season that a third of the country was underwater. 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
2: Hi, y'all. 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Good news. For once, my neighbors is jealous of me. You want to know why? Because my grass is growing and looking green, and I can sit on my sofa out in the front yard, and I don't even have to overwater it anymore. You know how I did it? I listened to Damn Water.

I took a tour of their awesome garden to see for myself what kind of activities take place there. Kids are exposed to the garden at a young age with their Itty Bitty Bees program for toddlers. The garden has a 100-year-old barn, tractor, pirate ship, lizard rocks, troll bridges, butterfly gardens, chicken run, and so much more to explore. It was fun and a colorful tour. But up first, it's my conversation with actor, author, and activist Ed Begley Jr. Welcome.

0: getting away from that horrible behavior.
1: Yeah, and I'm going to talk about that and some of the people that were involved in your world that maybe were by your side. In your book, you mention a lot of celebrities, and I'm not saying you were name-dropping, but I loved it because there were so many people in your career, including Cindy Williams, Carrie Fisher, Bruno Kirby, Marlon Brando, Jack Nicholson.

0: I'm with Carrie Fisher. I know you went over to her home for, as I read in the book, for the holidays, I think, and I think Debbie Reynolds, who I absolutely adored, gave you a gift that she'd only known you for just a short time?
1: Yeah, she had a case of them, transistor radios. This is 1965, I believe. And she says, oh, Ed, get your kids over here. I've got gifts for them, too. And she goes into the kitchen, comes back with this case of something, and a transistor radio, like little Sony radios. I couldn't believe it. I mean, I said, Dad, we got to move over this side of the hill where the proper people live. We lived in the valley, and I never got a gift like that in my life. I was just blown away by it. And, of course, there was so much important stuff going on there between me and Carrie over the long run, because when she got sober, she went into rehab. I was one of the people she called up to talk about sobriety with, because she knew I had been sober for years at the point when she got sober finally.
0: Oh.
1: And out of that came the wonderful book, Postcards from the Edge, and many other books in her great writing career. She had several great careers as an actress, a writer. She's a brilliant woman and a dear, dear friend, and we miss her still.
0: I think you were in the hospital, and Bruno Kirby was one of the friends that came to see you in the hospital.
1: Bruno Kirby not only came to see me, right after I got injured, he was there within an hour of me being injured. I was working at the Ice House, and I went out between sets, and I tried to go to some party in Hollywood. What a metaphor that was, trying to do too much and hoping the next party would fix it.
0: Mm.
1: But I turned around, went back to the Ice House where I belonged because I had a second set to do, and somebody ran a red light, and I had a broken femur. And as I said, Bruno was there within the hour, and he took care of me there in the hospital. By that, I mean the doctors, the nurses took care of me, but he came every day, brought me nutritious food. He picked up my mail. He went to the bank for me to put different, you know, residual checks or disability checks in. I never met anybody like that. You know, I'm wondering, what's this guy's angle? What does he want out of me? He didn't want anything from me. He just got so much joy from giving to other people. So generous with every single person I ever met. He died in 2006, and everybody still talks about Bruno. He was loved by thousands and thousands of people that I know in and out of the film industry. And his brother, John, carries on the fine work as an actor and an acting teacher. He's one of the great acting coaches and teachers in Los Angeles, John Kirby, Bruno's brother.
0: I know, I always enjoyed a movie or whatever Bruno Kirby was in. He just came across so well and so inviting, especially enjoyed him in Harry Met Sally and City Slickers and so many others. All right, I'm going to turn it a little bit and ask you about playing Trivia Pursuit with the Clintons. Tell me about that night.
1: Well, Mary Steenburgen and Malcolm McDowell, this is before she married Ted. Years before that, she's married to a wonderful actor named Malcolm McDowell, very funny man and a dear friend of mine. And we had moved up to Ojai because of Malcolm and Mary, really. My wife and I came for a visit. Next thing you know, there was a realtor that popped around, and we went and saw some homes and moved up there in 1984. And we had two wonderful kids that we raised up there. And one day they said, you know, we've got some friends that are in town. They're going to be staying in the guest room where you guys stayed at before you bought your home here. And they wanted to play Trivia Pursuit with you. I said, sure. Who is it? Oh, it's the governor and first lady of the state of Arkansas, where I'm from. I go, wait a minute. They're talking about the Clintons. He wasn't president yet at this point. This is like 85. But
0: yeah.
1: What a smart man. What a smart lady. Good Trivial Pursuit players. But their memory, I would for years, because we won the final wedge with a question about Pope Pius the 12th or something. It was up for interpretation what the answer could be. And so we answered, fortunately, what was on the card. But there was certainly another answer that might have been considered valid. And so that's what the Clintons put forward was the correct answer. And we were victorious because it was the one that was printed on the card. But for years, lots of other things to worry about. I'd run into Bill Clinton or Hillary, and they would remember the question for which we won the final wedge. But more importantly, they would remember that I showed them the first electric car, and they were just incredible friends and wonderful people, and I was very lucky to know them.
0: I love the idea that you beat the Clintons in Trivia Pursuit. Can we talk for a second about your relationship with your dad, who was Ed Begley Sr., of course, and I remember him fondly in a favorite musical of mine, The Unsinkable Molly Brown. Tell me about your relationship with your dad.
1: You know, I had a great relationship as a young man with him. He was gone a great deal, but that's just the way things work.

0: for a lot of families back then. The man would be off working for the most part. Women were not as welcome in the workplace back then, sadly. So my dad was gone a lot, and I just kind of accepted it and saw all the benefits that came with it. But occasionally he'd take me with him on the road to different plays like Look Homeward Angel or Advisor Consent. I would be tagging along with him, going backstage and feeling that incredible energy, you know, going back on the train to the next city and, you know, onto the next theater. And I just was quite smitten with it. So I wanted to do what my dad did. I'm convinced to this day, if my dad had been a plumber, I'd be fitting pipe now. You know, I just wanted to do what he did. He made it look so easy.
1: Did your dad ever get to see your success? I know Saint Elsewhere as Dr. Victor Ehrlich was one of the big shows that you did. Did he ever get to see some of your success or big success?
0: Sadly, he saw no real success of any sort as an actor, but he did see me become successful as a cameraman, specifically a camera assistant. I got that training at Valley College in the San Fernando Valley, and for like $12 a semester, you could learn from Peter Gibbons, who was head of the camera department at CBS Radford there, CBS Studio Center, they called it back then. We got incredible, like UCLA Film School level training from this great, great teacher, a real world cameraman. So I, as I said earlier, I got in the union and worked, and my dad got to see me on the set. He would occasionally, can I drop you at work, Eddie? I said, hell yes, I'd never been taking the bus. And he dropped me at work, and I'd see him go over. He'd be talking to some of the other crew members, and I'd later find out, what was my dad asking about? They'd say, he asked if you're any good, if you're doing a good job or how you were. And we told him the truth is that you're a very good assistant cameraman.
1: Oh, good.
0: So he was very proud. I could see him walking back to his car, waving at me, and he was as proud as I've ever seen him. He didn't care what I did in the business or any business. I'm sure he didn't mind if I went into law or medicine or, you know, any other field. He just wanted me to love what I did and get good at it. And he got to see that, thank God, before he passed in 1970.
1: Good. Very good. Okay, let's take a short break. When we come back, I'll continue my conversation with actor and author Ed Begley Jr. Don't go away.
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1: If you're just joining us, I'm Lillian Vasquez, and you're listening to Backstory. I'm speaking with actor and author and activist Ed Begley Jr. Okay, so I did mention Saint Elsewhere. I remember you from Saint Elsewhere. It was a great show. I fondly remember you now, more recently, as one of the professors on Sheldon. But what I want to talk to you about was your time on The Tonight Show. I used to love to watch The Tonight Show with Johnny Carson. And you, again, people must have known you were good at Trivia Pursuit because Johnny asked you some questions. Do you remember that time?
0: I remember it very well. And then I've recently had the pleasure of seeing these videos. Somebody would send me a link and I'd watch it. I'd go, oh, my God, look how young I am. And look how sharp I was back then. I could answer these things quickly. But it was great to see Johnny ask me right off the cuff, with no preparation. He'd pull a card out and ask a question. And fortunately, whatever he asked, I got lucky and got it right.
1: I don't think it was lucky. I think you knew the answers right off the get-go. And then I loved when you asked him a question and his look that he gives, you know, pans to the camera and gives that look that he had. And you were still very young in your career and you were very engaging and active and funny.
0: Thank you for that, first of all, Lillian. That's very kind of you to say. But there's such a gift that came with that silly game Trivial Pursuit, and here's what it was. Prior to that, I was convinced, because lots of people told me so, that I was an idiot. You know, the different nuns and what have you, people that schooled me as a young man. And I must bear some responsibility. I was always daydreaming. You know, come on, you're an idiot. You're not paying attention here. Look over here. Look at the blackboard. And I was always daydreaming, looking out the window. And so I was convinced I was an idiot until this game, Trivial Pursuit, came along. And I realized I knew all the answers. And it was then that I discovered every single thing that they were saying, the nuns were saying, rambling on about at the blackboard, I heard every word of it. I was just daydreaming looking out the window.
1: Yeah.
0: But I heard and retained all of it.
1: I think that's more of a brilliant mind. Your mind was drifting, but you were listening to everything. I see that a lot in autism, that people think they're not listening, but they're hearing everything, absorbing. That's exactly what you are doing. Now, I think you have a brilliant mind. Some of those

0: turkey on some occasions. And the other thing I want to ask is, does every alcoholic or addict need a Billy Boyle?
1: I think so. Billy Boyle was a great influence on me in the 12-step program that I chose. You know, there's an old saying, I can't, but we can. And so sometimes a group, you know, you have more than one gathered in pursuit of sobriety. The sum is greater than the individual parts. You know, one and one equals three sometimes. And that's what happened with me and Billy Boyle. He was a guy that was just fed up with me and seen me come and go, was highly critical of me, which was every bit as powerful, perhaps more so than the people that were still, oh, I love you, Ed, let me help you here, I'll bail you out, I'll do this, I'll do that. Billy was kind of over me one day. I had come to a 12-step meeting for, I guess, the fourth time.

I said, Billy, what a terrible thing to say. Why would you say something like that? You're supposed to be encouraging people walking into this meeting. He said, because it's true. Don't you have an apartment in Larchmont? I said, I do. You married to Gretchen still? I said, her name's Ingrid, but yeah, we're married. You got a kid? I said, I got a couple of kids. You're working over somewhere. What are you working on? I said, I'm doing Battlestar Galactica. He went, oh, Christ, you're screwed. So what do you mean I'm screwed? That all sounds pretty good to me. He said, you're never going to get sober because you haven't lost anything. And you will. You lose it all if you keep drinking. Here's the new deal, my friend. You listen to me. I'm going to come over there. I'm going to kick your ass. By the way, Billy is about 5'2", 130 pounds. I'm, at the time, 200 pounds and 6'4".

0: and this was a good thing. Mm-hmm. I was cast in a movie with Peter Falk and Alan Arkin called The In-Laws. I'm there at LAX. It's early in the morning. It's 8 in the morning, and they're opening up the bar, and I go, I can't take it. I can't take the pressure. I got to calm down. I'm going to blow it. I'm going to ruin this movie. I'm going to ruin this part. I'm going to get fired. I got to have a drink. Barkeep, yeah, give me a Bloody Mary, please. I ordered a Bloody Mary. I put it to my lips, and I stopped.
1: Mm.
0: Billy Boy.

0: to my boarding pass. I'm in first class, so I'm going to drink every free drink they give me, which will probably be about four or five of them. And you're telling me about the weather in Cuernavaca. He said, you're not going to drink. I said, I am going to drink. You're not going to drink. I said, why am I not going to drink? He said, because you called me. You moron. If you wanted to drink, you would have had the drink. You wouldn't have called me. You would have just picked up the drink and taken it. But you didn't take that drink. You know why? Because you don't want to drink. Reason you walked in that first meeting when I saw you there in that first meeting, you know where you walked in there, Mr. Smarty Pants? You walked in there because you don't want to drink, or you wouldn't have walked in the meeting. Like I said, call me when you get there. And he hung up on me.
1: Oh, my.
0: Lily and I didn't take that drink. I stayed sober, and Billy Boyle was the guy that really did that for me. He was a remarkable guy that saved thousands and thousands of people, you know, that I'm aware of in the program. So I'm just still touched by his kindness and his wonderful manner that seemed gruff, but it was, I guess, what they call tough love now for a while.
1: Yeah.
0: But he had it, and it worked, and it got thousands of people sober. So God bless him.
1: For sure. Can we talk about your Parkinson's and how you've come out about it?
0: Yeah, I got Parkinson's certainly as far back as 2004, probably earlier, but I didn't know what it was. I thought I had a brain lesion. And finally, 2016, other things occurred that made it clear that I did indeed have Parkinson's. I saw two top neurologists. They confirmed it. To be honest with you, Lillian, I didn't think I'd have but like 3 years to go from that kind of diagnosis, because my friend Bob Hoskins, the wonderful actor Bob Hoskins, passed away 3 years from diagnosis to death, just 3 years. I said to the neurologist, do you think I can squeak 3 years out of this? He says, why, are you planning on somebody dropping a safe on your head or something? You're going to live for another decade or two or three, depending on how you regard the rest of your lifestyle. And I thought he was just trying to make me feel good. But here it is, 2016, when I finally got diagnosed. That's 8 years later. I'm doing great. I'm riding my bike. I'm going to the gym every day, eating healthy. The neurological experts give you drugs like dopamine-based drugs,
1: right,
0: which help a great deal for someone who has Parkinson's. But for extra credit, I also do things like stem cells, and I do glutathione, and I do hyperbaric chamber, and something called NAD. NAD has helped me a lot, too. All those different things help a lot. Vigorous exercise, good diet, and here I am 8 years later, actually 20 years from when I really had it, but I just kept riding my bike and eating healthy, and I didn't know I had it for another many years.
1: Very good. Ed, why did you decide to write the book?
0: It was really because of my daughter's interest. My daughter, I'm not the first person in America whose daughter came up, or their grandchild came up and said, Pops, can I record some of these stories about how you were in a kid? Did you play football with a leather helmet? What was life like before they had movable type and talkies? Tell me a little bit about coming through Ellis Island. They had all these questions from me. I said, okay, I'll try to answer them. But after an hour, you know, her arm was getting tired holding the phone up, you know, for this interview. She had other things to do, and I went, let me take some more notes for her so it's not all on her with her holding the phone up to my face. And I started to take notes, and that's when it happened, Lillian. That wonderful thing for a writer of a biography or anything. You go, I don't want to give this to anyone else. I love my daughter, but I, you know, the keyboard became like a Ouija board that actually worked. You know, that took me to this room and that room, old rooms of the attic of my mind I hadn't visited in years, different events that happened. And I started to write things down, and pretty soon I had like 45 pages of a book. I had four or five chapters written already without really wanting to. And I stayed with it, and in about 3 months I did 80% of the book. Another 3 months I did the remaining 20%. And I just loved the process of writing it. If no one buys it, if no one reads it, I'm just happy I did it for my kids and grandkids. But I'm very happy to say that everybody that's read it, and there are thousands of people that have bought it and read it, and they've really all enjoyed it.
1: I liked it because it was an easy read. You didn't go deep. You stayed right there telling you people exactly how it is, telling good

0: 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We're going to take a short break, and when we return, I'll get out of the studio and head to the gardens. 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
0: I'm Lillian Vasquez, and this is Backstory. Welcome back. If you're just joining us, my guest now is Donna Sullivan, owner and CEO of Garden Works for Kids, a children's learning garden in Yucaipa.
2: So before we talk about your garden and take a little tour and take some photos, I want you to step back and give me your backstory. Having read about you, maybe that, you know, that came all the way from Italy. Can you share a little bit of that backstory?
3: Yes, my story starts actually 600 years ago. My family owned a vineyard in the south of Sicily. And really hardworking, strong Italian family. They had olives and fruits and vegetables and a vineyard overlooking the ocean. They still do. My grandmother, my great-grandmother, they all gardened, and that was part of their life. And so they kind of instilled that in every generation. So in 1948, my mom and my grandmother and my uncle and aunt came from Sicily, from Italy, to America. And they landed in Ellis Island and then went on to Buffalo, New York. And as soon as they landed, they planted a garden. And so all of us grandkids, you know, as my mom was 13 and my dad was 15, and they came to America. And so, you know, they knew that if they worked hard and if they had a garden, there'd always be food, because they had been through the war and there was no food. The first thing they did was plant a garden and an orchard, and we all grew up in the garden. And when we were babies, my grandmother, Panna Pinto, would sit us in the garden, and she would feed us like peas and beans and things like that. And so we were, the smell of the soil was kind of in our soul. And we just love being in the garden.
2: Were you able to grow a garden in New York?
3: Yes, absolutely. During the summertime, I mean, we lived about 8 miles from Niagara Falls, and it was beautiful and warm, and it had a short growing season, but you could grow anything. My grandma would grow bell peppers and tomatoes, and she would can everything. So it was just a really, nature kind of feeling, you know, that we learned as a youngster. And then one day, after a really bad winter, my mom decided we were going to come to, she had seen an article about California, and she was sick and tired of snow. And so she just saved up her money. She had $78, and she packed up my brother and I and got on a train and came to California.
2: And where did you land?
3: She only had enough money to get to Barstow. So that's where we landed, and that's where I grew up, in Barstow.
2: So tell me a little bit about growing up in Barstow, and did gardening take place in that hot heat area?
3: Yes, absolutely. Because when I was 2 years old, I was really shy and I stuttered, and people made fun of me. So, and I had a New York accent, so it made it even worse. So at 2 years old, I stopped talking completely because I didn't want people to make fun of me. So when we came to Barstow,

0: I didn't interact with a lot of people and I was real shy. So I would get on my bike and ride up and down the main street. And one of the plant nurseries there were run by a couple named the Hendersons. And they were in their 90s and actually had come over to Barstow on a covered wagon that was parked in front of their business. And so I'd ride by the nursery all the time, and I always wondered, it always looked so beautiful because there was plants and flowers and things I'd never seen. And so I would always ride by and go real slow, and Mrs. Henderson would see me, but I'd never stop. And then one day, I couldn't find any friends to play with, and I parked my bike in front and walked in just to look around. And so when I walked in, Mrs. Henderson said hello and started talking to me. She talked a lot. I didn't even have to worry about talking. But she would talk to me, and I would listen, but I wouldn't talk back. I was too embarrassed. And so she figured out that I didn't talk. And so she would talk to me and show me things in the garden. And then she invited me to come and work during the summer, that I could learn how to water plants and learn about plants and everything. And then after a while, she said, I know exactly what's wrong with you, why you don't talk, is because your brain is going faster than your mouth. And you have to train your brain, and the garden's a perfect place to do that. What I want you to do is say a sentence in your head and then say it out loud to the plants and the butterflies and the bee. So I would be in the garden watering and planting and cleaning, and I would be talking to the plants and everything. And after a while, I learned how to speak. It was like speech therapy in the garden. So it was kind of a healing place for me. And then, I worked all the way through high school. In high school, I started talking to other people, and I found my voice in high school, my freshman year.
1: So gardens have always been a part of your world. Yes. And nurturing

0: from Arizona, where I went to college, and I rented a house and waitressed and went through school and became a dental assistant and grew a garden in my yard, and I transformed the little place that I lived in into a garden place. And then I had a son, was a single mom, had a son, and he worked in the garden, and just started that way. And then as I moved and I got a job in law enforcement and moved to San Bernardino, which was a perfect growing place to garden, I always had gardens at all the homes I had. And I learned when I was in law enforcement, I did crimes against women and children. And when I found that when I was called to the scene, you know, to take a report, that most of the women and children would shut down and they didn't want to talk about what happened to them. So instead of taking them to the police station, I would go ahead and take them to my garden at home. And then we would start gardening. And then after about a half an hour or 40 minutes, they would open up and tell me what happened. And then I could write the reports and help them through the court process and then also start the healing process. So that I used gardening as a tool then.
1: So when you had some of these victims and they wouldn't talk and tell their story of what had happened, they became comfortable in the garden, and were they talking to the plants or were they talking to you?
0: They were. I would explain, you know, how we plant plants, and we'd go ahead and plant a plant for them to take home, and we'd talk about how nature heals and that, you know, sometimes bad things happen to good people and it's not their fault. And sometimes these things happen so you can help others. So it kind of turned things around. Instead of being a victim forever, life continues, and life continues in a garden, and that they could do that to start, you know, with healing the hurts that happened to them.
1: Would the other police officers know to call Donna when something happened like this so they knew you could help that victim out?
0: Yes. This is a hard story. When I was 16 years old, we lived in Hinckley in California, and I was one of the farm kids that lived out there. And one day I was walking home from the bus stop, which is about 3 miles from my home, past alfalfa fields, and I would always walk with a group of kids home because we had an alfalfa ranch. And one day I was all by myself. I was walking home and it was hot outside. I was wearing a spring dress and I was all alone, and a car pulled up, and a gentleman in the car pulled over and was and asked me for directions to the store or the gas station. And so I pointed out where the gas station and store was, because I was just trying to be, you know, a help. And so he said he couldn't hear me, so I walked around the car, and I was pointing out where he needed to go, and he grabbed me, and I became an assault victim. And he grabbed me, and I bit him as hard as I could, and then he hit me, and I blacked out. And then about an hour later, I woke up in the middle of an alfalfa field, and I had been raped and beaten and left for dead on the side of the road. And I remember crawling a mile through the alfalfa fields home. And then when they called the police to come out and take a report, the way they questioned me and they interviewed me and made me feel like it was my fault. And then I felt dirty and that I caused it to happen. Because the men that were there didn't know what a victim went through. So I found out that, you know what, that was my expertise, because I knew the feelings of shame and hurt and pain and everything. So I was strong enough to get through that so I could help others. And
1: how did you come through that?
0: I learned to have a voice and to let others know I had compassion and empathy, and I knew what needed to be said to start them on the road to recovery. So I used that during my police career.
1: Okay, so you had one son, but you also had your family grew. Tell me about your family growing.
0: Yes. Well, I after that, I also got married and had a couple more kids, and that relationship didn't work out. So then it's so hard to say, but right now, but I had three kids of my own, and then I adopted three of my nieces and then their brothers and sisters, and also a neighbor. So I ended up adopting 10 other children, most of them as babies. I adopted a family

0: 5. And every year the mom would have a baby and I would be a new mom. So I adopted 5 of her babies. And so I had 10 kids under the age, you know, that were within 2 years apart as babies, and raised them. And they grew, they became very active in school. I had 3 girls in cheerleading and 3 girls in sports and 3 in band. And then my boys were active in sports also. And so they grew up and they graduated and went off to college. And that's how Garden Work started. I was planning on going to law school and becoming a child advocate attorney. And figured I could help others doing that. But then I thought, well, I'd take a year off and start a little garden so that, you know, I could be busy and get ready for law school. But I found that year I started Garden Works for Kids, I fell in love with the garden again.
1: Let me reintroduce my guest is Donna Sullivan. She's the owner and the founder of Garden Works for Kids. She makes hanging out in the garden fun for kids of all ages. All right, so let me ask you. You raise the kids, they go off. You're kind of an empty nester, I'm guessing, is what's after all those kids. And then you decide to get this idea, but you met a woman in New Hampshire.
0: Yes.
1: Tell me about that.
0: Well, I started doing some research on children's learning gardens, and when I would take my kids to botanical gardens, as soon as we got out of the car, they were like, don't run around, don't touch anything, don't get dirty. And so my kids hated it because they had to walk around and not touch, taste, or feel what was in the garden, and that's how kids learn. So I started doing research, and I found a woman in New Hampshire that was starting a children's learning garden. And so I flew back there for the weekend, and we brainstormed about ideas on what we wanted to see start to happen with children and gardening, because there was no hands-on learning gardens for children. And she started her garden, and I came home and started Garden Works for Kids, and that's how it all started. And now the gardens are catching on, and we're seeing them pop up in, like, cities and rural areas, and we're seeing a difference in not only a student, just regular students, but special needs and autism students that... And being in nature and learning for them, the garden has really made a big impact on them too.
1: So now, you leave New Hampshire, you decide what you want it to look like. You want it to be a hands-on garden so kids can really enjoy it and get into it. And then how did you come to choose this location in Yucaipa?
0: Well, I was living in Yucaipa and I raised my kids here, and it's the perfect growing place. So we're a bedroom community at the base of the mountains. So we live in a fishbowl where we can grow citrus, we can grow palm trees, we can grow cactus, we can grow just about anything. The perfect growing garden area. And it was a lot like Sicily. The climate and everything is just like Sicily. I visited there quite a few times, and it was just clicked together that this was the place to be, and they were open to it. The city embraced the idea and helped me grow, and you know, gave me grants and then encouraged me and helped me start the garden, and it started small.
1: What did it look like when you first saw the location, or was this your first choice for the location?
0: The first choice was I found a 400 square foot building and a little garden area behind Carolyn's Chocolates in Yucaipa. And so I rented the building and built a garden, and I could see 20 kids at a time. But then once the teachers heard about the garden, I was getting calls from school districts that had 100, 125 kids, and they wanted to bring them. I had no parking, and we were close to the street, and it was too dangerous to have that big. So I started hunting for a piece of property that was big enough to make a larger garden to house that many students. So I drove by a little piece, a 2-acre parcel on Bryant Street in Yucaipa. And there was a little sign out front that said for sale by owner, and it was an abandoned walnut farm, and that all the trees had died in, one Quonset building and 100-year-old grafted walnut tree. That was the only thing, and weeds about 4 foot high throughout the property. And there was a little sign for sale by owner. I called the number and met with them, and we walked the property. And I said, well, it's got the size. I mean, it's a mess, but it's got the size that I was looking for. So I made an offer, and they accepted it. And then that's how it started.
1: All right. Now, you have this property that's a mess, and you have a vision, obviously, in your head of what you want it to look like, what you envision. How did you get from there to

0: here?
1: Well, what happened is I sat, after I got done looking at the property, I sat in the driveway, and I took out a piece of paper, and I sketched what I would like my garden to look like, and kind of put it in compartments on what I wanted to see happen first. So we threw together one garden first, an interactive garden, and the school started coming. So we took a block at a time and just added on. But I remember sitting there, and I could see it, and I just used my cartoon drawing, and I drew a picture of what I wanted to see.
0: What did you want to see? Paint that picture for me.
1: I wanted to see something that used imagination and not just pretty flowers. I wanted kids to be able to climb on a pirate ship. I wanted them to feel like they were in a fairy garden. I wanted them to have a scented garden where they could smell different plants and learn about the plants. I wanted them to see a whole ecosystem within a garden. So a pond where the birds came and the animals came. And I wanted them to see how animals interacted in the garden and how nature came together. I basically wanted them to realize that the garden was a city and it was magic. And so we incorporated art, imagination things, and the hands-on things that they could explore and exercise. And I used a lot of the ideas from the children that came to the garden. I had a third grader that came to me, and he goes, "Miss Donner, I really love your garden, but there's no dinosaurs." He goes, "I wish you had dinosaurs here." So we put together a dinosaur garden, and we're in the process right now of making a unicorn garden because the girls have come to me with their ideas. And so it keeps on growing, and it keeps on changing the way the kids are changing, too. So we are expanding, and it's a different concept because now we're seeing children's gardens pop up, and we've built other gardens for other cities, too. And also worked with school districts to take out part of their playgrounds and or grass areas and put in gardens and orchards.
0: Talk to me about all the stuff that's here, where it all came from, or did you buy this? Was it donated? How did it all come about?
1: It's funny because when I started the garden, everybody told me I was crazy, and it was the impossible possible garden because I didn't have much money. I didn't have much resources. So most of the things here were dumpster dived, dropped off, donated, or found on the side of the road. It's just kind of came together.
0: Did you always have a vision for the stuff that's here, or did you always have a place or an idea of where it was going to go?
1: Well, it kind of evolved. It took on a life of its own. You know, I'd find things and we would repurpose and reuse. And so the school bus that we have here is now turning into the school bus cafe. The pirate ship was actually came about from a homeless man that saw the gate open one day and walked in, and he asked if I had any work for him to do for food. And I said, "Well, what do you do?" He said, "I'm an artist." I said, "Well, can you draw me a pirate ship?" He said, "Yes, I can draw you one." And so I went and got him a couple cheeseburgers and a drink, and he drew me the pirate ship we have in the garden now. And then I said, "That's wonderful." I said, "Now all I have to do is find somebody to build it." He goes, "I can build it for you." He spent 3 months building the pirate ship out of wire and cement and rebar. And so we never know who comes through the garden. And we found out later that he was an artist that did work for Disney and actually did a lot of construction and imagination workshops and built a lot of the displays over at Disneyland. So you never know. We've had tradesmen that have donated their time and materials. We've had people that are getting ready to throw things away that have stopped by here first, and we incorporate them in our design. And even our animals, the goat

0: place where everything just comes together.
1: Okay, so you go from your vision, creating it, to a staff. Yes. Tell me about the people that are working here.
0: Yes, we have retired teachers that work here, people who love gardening, love kids. We have 12 staff that either volunteer or there are volunteers that go to the schools and also here that teach, that have a passion for kids and the garden. And it shows our programs here. We do field trips, events, special events to make like Mother's Day events, breakfast with the Easter Bunny, breakfast with Santa. We do book fairs, and we try to do something every month that's special so that they can come. We have open play days so families and kids can experience the garden. We were really lucky through COVID that we were able to stay open and help kids through that. And so we saw a big increase in

0: Probably the best kept secret, maybe. I don't know, but you have schools coming from all over. Tell me about that.
1: We're in 18 school districts and mostly word of mouth. We started our social media. People are catching on that we are there for them. We usually see TK. We have a preschool program for little ones from 18 months to 5 years old. And then we see TK through third grade here for their garden programs.
0: And the operation of keeping it going and running, that's all you?
1: No, it's not all me. It takes a whole network. We have maintenance people. We have volunteers that help. We have children that work in the garden to get their community service. We have different businesses that have donated. We had Subaru of San Bernardino that came out and did a tree giveaway for Earth Day, which was very special. And the schools that were here adopted a tree to be planted at their school. So we have different organizations that we partner with to go ahead and bring gardening throughout the 18 school districts we teach.
0: What's your greatest takeaway? What do you want people to know most about this place?
1: That it is a place where nature is, where children belong. Studies show that if children start gardening at a young age, they'll live 10 years longer as adults. They'll eat healthier. They make better food choices. They'll be less stressed, and they'll get better grades in school also, because nature has a way of calming the spirit. And also, you know, a lot of parents think that gardening is not important, but don't realize that they're going to the store and buying fruits and vegetables that have been sprayed 4 or 5 times with pesticides. And what happens with small children is their body doesn't know what to do with the chemicals, so it stores it in the body. And then when their immune system's low, then that's why we've seen a 300% increase in children's cancer, is because we're seeing too much processed foods, we're seeing too much chemicals that are going in their body. So we're hoping to instill the love of gardening, to bring back our gardeners, because in 1925, 85% of all households had gardens. In 1950, it was 50%. Now we're at 0.01%. Only 1 out of 100 families are gardening. And we need to turn that around, because one of these days, these kids are going to be in charge of the world. Their parents are going to get too old to take care of the world, and they're going to hand the world over to their children. And the children need to know how to plant trees, how to plant fruits and vegetables, and they need to know how to garden to survive.
0: What are some of the comments that parents share or kids share? What do you hear, or what do the other teachers hear that are on your beautiful garden campus?
1: Well, a lot of them are glad that we're here, because a lot of them do teach the life cycle of pollinators. A lot of them have come to us and said that this place is magic. It holds its own magic because it opens the children's eyes to gardening and nature. And a lot of kids don't have that at home or have been exposed to it. So a lot of the kids, they just say this is the best place ever and they don't want to leave. It is very rewarding. And it's a gift to be able to give that to others, too.
2: I'll see the bees and the butterflies, too. They'll flutter, flutter, and fly with me and you.
0: For more information about Garden Works for Kids, visit gardenworksforkids.org.

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1: Since our tea comes from the only tree in the world that fungus doesn't grow on, as a result, it naturally has antifungal, anti-infection, antiviral, antibacterial, anti-inflammation, and anti-parasite properties. In every order, we automatically include literature about the tea because folks primarily buy the tea for one primary reason. Oftentimes, they call back and say, "This is truly unbelievable. This has helped me with my arthritis," or something of that nature. One time, I got a phone call from a man in Florida who says, "There's something you didn't tell me about the tea." And I says, "Well, what's that?" He says, "I'm an older man. I have toenail fungus, and my toenail fungus is completely gone. My toes are now the only beautiful thing on my body." Well, of course, the tea naturally has antifungal properties because it comes from the only tree in the world that fungus doesn't grow on. The only thing we talked about in his case when he called was with regards to his lung cancer. As it happened, the man had had lung cancer for 18 years and was receiving radiofrequency ablation for his lung cancer. After 18 years, he says, "The radiation works, but you can smell your own flesh burning. There's nothing left in my lungs to burn out anymore now after 18 years. He says, "I don't really believe in things like your tea, but it doesn't cost very much, so go ahead and send it to me." He calls back about 3 weeks later and says, "If someone would have told me that a bag of tea would have gotten rid of my pain in 5 days, I would have said you're crazy, because I was taking 10 narcotic pills daily to mitigate the pain from my cancer, and it never really did. My friend said it had to be in my head." I says, "So that's why I waited 3 weeks to call you back. It's not in my head. The pain is actually gone." Now, I'd like to switch gears and talk about prostate cancer right now. Our tea is effective against all types of cancers because it works through the bloodstream. And of course, cancer cells need blood to get to them just as healthy cells do. The big difference being is that cancer cells work and live in an anaerobic environment, which means they live in the absence of oxygen, and they get their energy from sugar instead of from oxygen like healthy cells do. But now, I'd like to devote our attention to prostate cancer because 80% of men are going to contract prostate cancer by the time they turn 80 years old. From the cases that we have, we get more prostate cancer cases than any other cases simply because they're more prevalent. I'd like to tell you a little about a couple of these cases. I got a phone call from a man in Phoenix who says, "I don't know if you remember speaking to me 4 months ago, but I had prostate cancer that was aggressively metastasizing through my whole body, my bones, everywhere, and you told me to drink at least 8 glasses a day or more, as much as I could humanly stand, because it was a race. You know, I had to beat the cancer before it beat me." So I literally took that to heart, and I was drinking a gallon a day, which is 16 cups or more. I was drinking so much of your tea that sometimes I was drinking the tea and having to go pee at the same time. But I'll tell you what, in 4 months, I don't have prostate cancer anymore. In the informational literature that we automatically include with every order, it says, "Please call us and tell us about your case so that we can help more people." One day, I got a call from a man in Beaumont, Texas, and he says, "I've been a customer of yours for 5 years, and in your booklets, it says to give you a call about your case, so I'm calling to give you an update." I says, "Please tell me." He says, "5 years ago, I had prostate cancer, and my PSA level was 1,200. So I'm thinking, I don't understand this guy's Southern Texas drawl. So I says, "You mean 120, because previously we'd never had anybody that had more than a 550 PSA. He says, "No, 1,200. My PSA level was so high, they didn't even want to give me chemo. And you know they're going to give you chemo, whether it works or not, if for no other reason, just to collect on the money. So I had no other choices, and I started drinking your tea. And not only am I alive 5 years later, my PSA level is now 1.25. A couple of months after that, a man from Saskatchewan, Canada calls and says to me that he's got prostate cancer and he's heard good things about our tea and he'd like to order some. So just to let him know that there's certainly hope for success, I start telling him the case of the man from Beaumont, Texas with the 1,200 PSA. And he says, "That's nothing. My prostate level is 2,100. I says, "Oh, you got to be kidding. Is that even possible?" He says, "Well, it must be because that's what mine is." I says, "Well, you have to promise to call me back. As a matter of fact, I'm going to write down your name and number on a yellow sticky and stick it on my computer. And if I don't hear back from you, I'm going to call you myself." 6 months later, I got an email from him and he says, "I started drinking your tea and I'm getting my PSA checked every 2 months. At the 2 month mark, my PSA level dropped from 2,100 to 100. At the 4 month mark, it dropped

0: from 100 to 10. And now, at the six-month mark, my PSA level is 1.75.
1: Hi, we have a... Just wanted to let you know that we love the flavor of the tea. We think it tastes a lot like Emperor's Pu'er. I've had an issue with... I drink a lot of it. I drink way more than 8 cups a day.
2: Fantastic.
1: But I've had some problems with... I really am interested in all the health, wonderful health benefits. But I've had a little bit of problem with acid reflux in the middle of the night from it, and I know the tea can kind of taste. Is there something I'm doing wrong? Is there any way I can mitigate that reflux issue?
2: The tea doesn't cause acid reflux. So there's something else going on that's causing that issue that you're going to want to address, being vigilant about what you're consuming and what time you're consuming it and that sort of thing. One of my employees, and she's only like 22, 23 years old, she, and at work, we all drink the tea all day long. Obviously, we work at the Hebo Tea Club, right? But when she goes out to lunch and she eats something that has vinegar or something like that, like a salad or something like that, she'll end up with acid reflux when she comes back from lunch. So it could be something, you know, as simple as, something that you're consuming that, you know, is good. Like, you know, I mean, there's nothing wrong with vinegar. Vinegar is you know, great, but, you know, it'll be something like that that'll be causing that acid reflux.
1: Okay. Yeah, I'm wondering if maybe that in combination with something else that I'm eating, I don't know. I know it's a wonderful product and have nothing but praise for it, but I'm wondering if I should try diluting it, or is that going to create more of a problem with not getting all the health benefits from it?
2: The strength that we recommend to make it is really about as diluted as you want to make it. You can dilute it a little bit more. But it should have a mild, pleasant flavor, just the way it is. And once you finish making it, if you pour it into a clear glass, it should have the color of golden apple juice. So if it's darker than that, you're making it stronger than you need to make it. There's also nothing wrong with making it stronger, but you don't get any additional benefits from making it stronger.
1: Okay, I'll just keep trying to work with it. And,
2: now, if I'm
1: vigilant about what else I'm eating.
2: Yeah, and if I may ask you, what is the primary concern that you're looking to address by drinking the tea?
1: I have a few different health issues, but I also, one of the things that really bothers me is the toenail fungus.
2: Uh-huh.
1: And really looking forward to seeing the effect of that, but I have some other health issues too. I'd probably rather not bring up, but
2: No worries. I don't mean to pry. With regards to the toenail fungus, the average elimination period for toenail fungus is about 3 months. And what happens is this: is that typically when one has toenail fungus, they've had it for a long time. They've had it for years, 3, 5, 10, sometimes 15 years. And so now the tea basically helps the body to heal itself to get rid of the toenail fungus. And so when you start drinking the tea, after a day or after a week, you're not going to notice very much difference because it hasn't had enough time to really work. But what should happen is after about a month or 6 weeks or so, you should notice that your toes are starting to look a little bit lighter. And after a couple of months or 2.5 months, you know, you should go, oh, my God, they really are lighter. And after about 3 or 4 months, you should be calling me back and going, oh, my God, your tea does exactly what it says it's supposed to do. And for toenail fungus, it works on everybody. I mean, literally on everybody. The success ratio is like, 99.9%.

0: properties. So even conventional doctor, antifungal, anti-yeast, anti-candida, that sort of thing, which yeast and candida also can take a while to eliminate because candida has usually permeated the whole body. So in order to get rid of it, actually even takes longer than toenail fungus, takes 6 to 9 months because of that. But it's so effective for getting rid of candida that even conventional doctors recommend their patients to call us for candida. And like I said, for toenail fungus, we have a lot of funny stories, people calling us up not realizing it's going to also clear up their toenail fungus, because oftentimes, you know, they'll buy it for diabetes or they'll buy it for cancer or some inflammation or whatever the case is, and then they'll realize, oh my God, my toenail fungus is gone. So God willing, that it'll have the same benefits for you as well.
1: I appreciate that. I just want to let you know I stocked up on it the last time that I ordered it because I'm thinking it would be really great in an emergency situation for people who can't get their blood centers. 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
2: Buddy of mine, he got me a bag of it, and I've been drinking it for about the last week. I was curious, I hadn't read too much into it, but I was curious if there were some stories with people with bad kidneys. I was currently diagnosed with issues with my kidneys, seeing how that was effective, and then also... one other question, I guess. When I've been boiling, can you do like a concentrated batch and then just add it to regular water, or do you have to do the 8 or 4 cups at a time?
3: Yeah, I'll go ahead and answer both of those questions. First of all, with regards to the kidneys and the other organs actually in the body, since the tea builds the red corpuscles in the blood, what it does is it helps regenerate new cells. Everything from the cells in our skin so we look better to the cells in our organs so they function properly. And that includes all the organs from the kidney to the liver to the sexual organs, etc. Now, with regards to the kidney specifically, conventional medicine says that you cannot regenerate the kidney function. But in fact, they find a lot of cases

was called a tea. And when the Portuguese came to colonize Brazil some 600 years ago, they of course also stumbled across this tree because it never gets sick. As a result, the wood from this tree also happens to be the very hardest wood in the world. I mean, it's like concrete, practically twice as hard as the next hardest wood. So the wood from the Tejibo tree was used for bows, for the bows and arrows, because you can bend it as much as you want and it won't break. So the Portuguese named the tree Pau de Arco. Pau in Portuguese means strong, and arco, of course, means arch. So they literally called it the strong bow stick. On our packaging and in our literature, we therefore make reference to the fact that the Tejibo Tea Club is a manufacturer of only one product, original pure Pau de Arco Tejibo Tea. That's actually the reason I started the Tejibo Tea Club, was because I got frustrated with the poor quality available at the Whole Foods, the health foods, the supermarkets, and the online reseller. Our product doesn't come from Amazon.com. It comes from the Amazon.

T-A-H-E-E-B, like boy, O, then the word T, and then the word club. So the complete website is TahiboTeaClub.com. Or call us at 818-610-8088. That's 818-610-8088. The Tahibo tree is an amazing tree. It never gets sick, never gets infected, and never gets infested. It's the only tree in the world that fungus does not grow on. As a result, it naturally has antifungal, anti-infection, antiviral, antibacterial, and anti-parasite properties. These benefits go a long way in helping our immune system contend with a lot of things it has to fight on a daily basis. Parasites would be something like stomach problems or Lyme's disease. Inflammation would be something like rheumatoid arthritis or lupus. Infection would be any infection from a tooth infection to a bladder infection. Bacteria would be something like gum disease or stomach issues. Viral would be something like herpes, HIV, or the coronavirus. And fungus would be something like toenail fungus, yeast, or candida. But maybe more importantly, the T builds red corpuscles in the blood, which

everything from the cells in our skin so we can look better to the cells in our organs so they function properly. And it can truly be miraculous for someone fighting a potentially life-threatening disease due to an infection, diabetes, or cancer. A one-pound package of tea is $59.95. 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

are getting some different types of cancers. And then I had a family member who was diagnosed with calcification clusters, which is a pre-warning of cancers. Of course, the doctor wanted to do a complete double mastectomy for zero stage cancer. Mm. Are you kidding me? Mm. Zero stage cancer, they want to do a complete mastectomy. So I said, you know what, let me see if I can find you some Tahibo bark tea and you can try that route first before they start cutting. And I'm going to health food stores and they had Tahibo bark. And when I first started drinking it just before I gave it to her, I realized that it had an odd taste. Mm-hmm. It wasn't the same that came from type of Tahibo bark that was coming from Brazil. So I did try it. And then I went to another health food store and I realized that it was knockoff brands. It kind of had a similar taste to it, but it wasn't the real deal. And then a friend in Los Angeles said, you need to go over to the Tahibo Bark House. They mm-hmm. have one over out there in, where is what area out there in Woodland Hills. Yeah, he said, you should go out to Woodland Hills. I said, Woodland Hills? I've been flying to Brazil and sneaking Tahibo Bark back in my suitcase. And I said, I don't have to go to Brazil anymore. No, go see Milan over there in Woodland Hills. And so I said, yeah, I would. And so it's not lucky to me. It's a blessing that I found him. And I know for a fact that it will heal people. At least I can say for a fact that it

0: more than 80% of men are going to have prostate cancer by the time they reach 80. And as you mentioned with our tea, there's no problem with it storing it because it comes from the only tree in the world the fungus doesn't grow on. So just recently, we started to put an expiration label on the, on our packaging of 10 years. So the other day, a lady called me up and she says, hey, what happens to the tea after 10 years? I says, I don't know. For all we know, it may be good for 10, 20 or 30 years. We've just been testing it for 10 years.
1: I think that, you know, maybe after, because I have

popping the pills. He went over to his friend's house. His friend had him take a drink of the tea and told him to hold it in his mouth over the tooth that was infected for a couple of minutes before swallowing. The pain went away. He explained to his friend, though, that until enough bacteria was knocked out, which requires drinking 5 or 6 glasses of tea in the span of 3 or 4 hours,

that it's had for my family and so many others. The Tejibo Tea Club is a labor of love, life, and health. We only sell pure Pau D'Arco Tejibo bark to make Tejibo tea. After my father's miraculous recovery from colon pancreatic cancer, I was buying the tea where I could find it and when I could find it. And the problem was that even here in the United States, the tea wasn't easy to find. And when I did find it, oftentimes the quality was poor. And invariably, the directions to prepare are wrong.

in helping our immune system contend with a lot of things it has to fight on a daily basis. Parasites would be something like stomach problems or Lyme's disease. Inflammation would be something like rheumatoid arthritis or lupus. Infection would be any infection from a tooth infection to a bladder infection. Bacteria would be something like gum disease or stomach issues. Viral would be something like herpes, HIV, or the coronavirus. And fungus would be something like toenail fungus.

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We need you. The clip I just played is from the series 1883, spoken by Sam Elliott, the actor. We're going to come back to that later in the show because that is not just a story. That is what happens when killing goes on long enough. So let's talk about the nature of war, shall we? One of the things that you always hear me say on Politics by Jake is that you don't need to overthink things. And in fact, I say to myself, if I have to say something twice, I'm probably overthinking it. Maybe that's a good idea. Some things seem so far outside the realm of our shared experience that we assume that everybody must see them the same way. But they don't. There are civilizations, and I am speaking here in terms of doctrine, not people, that exhibit an entirely different relationship to human life. For example, the Russians, historically, particularly under Soviet doctrine, demonstrate an extraordinary tolerance for casualties. Human wave assaults. You're seeing this in Ukraine right now. The loss of life amongst the Russian military, and don't forget, Vladimir Vladimirovich Putin, he's KGB. He's from the old Soviet system. He was raised in it. He has dyed in the wool, true and blue. He's a Soviet. He's KGB, and you know the old saying. Once KGB, always KGB.

advanced societies, artistic societies, scientifically sophisticated societies. And what did they produce? They produced industrialized slaughter. And so we have to confront something deeper. Civilizations are not morally uniform. The same civilization can produce at once transcendent beauty and at the same time unspeakable brutality. Russia, for example, gives us such luminaries, such true luminaries as Fyodor Dostoevsky, Leo Tolstoy, Alexander Solzhenitsyn, who wrote The Gulag Archipelago, Anton Chekhov, Sergei Rachmaninoff, Pyotr Ilyich Tchaikovsky, Dmitry Mendeleev, and also gulags, repression, the MASH casualty doctrine, state systems

0: that they somehow escape us? And now I want to bring you to something that struck me very deeply. There's a scene in 1883, and it captures something that all of this analysis cannot quite reach on its own. And I played it at the beginning of the show, but it's so important that I'm going to play it again right now. Listen to this.
1: During the war, we fought a battle at this place called the Wilderness. There was nothing around the Wilderness. I fired my rifle so many times, the barrel just dripped like rotten fruit, so I killed with my pistol. And when I ran out of it, I killed with my sword. And when my sword broke, I killed with my boots and bare hands. When the battle was over, I looked behind me. The Wilderness was gone, and a tree left standing, chopped down chest high by bullets. We killed 5,000 men that day. When I say killing you means nothing to me, I mean it. Killing you means nothing.
0: Now think about that. Think about what kind of a civilization emerges after enough men come home from war speaking that way. Think about what prolonged mechanized killing

and to obtain the political objective. That is the military doctrine of the United States of America. And if you engage in a war and you do not obtain the political objective, you have lost that war. Which is exactly, by the way, what's happening in Iran right now with the Iranian, with the Persian Gulf War, which I, by the way, prefer to call the Arabian Gulf. Yeah, I'm putting a thumb in the eye of the Iranians, but much could be said about the Iranians. I think that I am with, or that the other Gulf nations are with me. This is the Arabian Gulf. It is not the Persian Gulf. So that said, it's an effective technique. And it gives the lie to what Pete Hegseth talks about. But because of the things I pointed out, I feel the need to say that Americans are not immune to this barbarism. No one is immune. And the difference is not even immunity. The difference is how quickly, how completely, how systematically a civilization can come to accept. And once again, I refer you to Pete Hegseth, not merely Pete Hegseth, but the others who are like him, who long to kill people and to break things, merely in order to sate their lust and their desire based on all the media exhibitions of depravity.

And you know how he was mocked? He was mocked in several ways, which are probably too subtle for a dullard like Trump to know, because as Michael Wolff and others repeatedly state, who have worked with him and who know him, he's a moron. This is not a smart man. But he was mocked by being given rose seeds as a parting gift. And what did he do in the White House? What did he do? He literally did what Joni Mitchell talked about, or maybe it wasn't Joni Mitchell, but he paved paradise. He destroyed the Rose Garden. He destroyed it. This thing, which had been so beautiful and had been such an ornamental, beautiful thing about the White House, he destroyed it and he paved over it. So this has got to change. Let's talk more about that. Let's talk again about the nature of war, because here's the problem, okay?

constitutional principles. In the same way, we want to believe that there's more than one grand design. The maggots are like that, but there isn't. It's much simpler than that. Getting back to the example of war that I was talking about, the Russians historically, under Soviet doctrine, they demonstrate an extraordinary tolerance for high casualties, enormous loss of life. And they look at us, and they look at us, and they think we're fools. They can't understand, for example, why we would expend treasure, time, effort, you know, logistics, risk, to recover one downed pilot. That's inconceivable to them. Now, bring that same clarity here, okay? Because the same mistake is being made. We are overthinking this. This is not about genius. This is not about strategy in the elevated sense. This is about appetite. What you are looking at is a man who, as I have said in the past, I do not attribute human intelligence to. I do attribute a canniness, an animal cunning. What you're looking at is a man who understands something very basic, though. He understands elemental human nature. And this is actually the horror show. The horrific reality of the Donald Trump second administration, and the first too. Elemental human nature, greed, vanity, prestige, or I should say the desire for prestige, access, patronage. That's enough, okay? That's enough to explain enormous portions

you get people who are office seekers, courtiers, you know, who attach themselves to power. Not because they believe in anything, not because they want to serve people, not because they were raised with some elevated principle, which we try to instill within our youth, about service, about the Constitution and the glorious standard that it raises, but because they want access. They want position. They want recognition. Like the Pharisees of old. They want the chief seats at the feast, the chief rooms at the feast. And if that means ascent, blind, lackey-type ascent, if that means obeisance and submissions, if that means abandoning principle, they'll do it. And now you have a system problem, because institutions are supposed to

we have impeachment. These are not abstractions. These are the mechanisms by which a civilization restrains the otherwise violent predilections of man and channels them into acceptable outcomes. Von Clausewitz, as I have said, observed that politics is

this of Donald Trump talking. It was a campaign stop, and he was talking to the crowd, and he was saying, "All my life, all I can remember is that I always had to get as much as I could get." And he begins to make these grabbing motions like this, and they're rapid grabbing motions like this, grabbing motions. All I could get.

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And this is Politics by Jake, and we're back. So, the war is joined, okay? So now what? Now, let's take this one step further, shall we? Because at a certain point, the argument changes. You know, before a war begins, you can debate it. You can argue. Was it necessary? Was it wise? Was it provoked? Was it avoidable? All of that is legitimate. But once the war is joined, the question changes. And there's an old maxim, and it's associated with Douglas MacArthur. And it is this: in war, there is no substitute for victory. And whether you like that or not, once you're in it, that is the concept that becomes operative. We can sit here all day and say, oh, this was a mistake. This was handled badly. It's illegal. It's immoral. Iran was not a threat. I'm just articulating arguments here. I'm not necessarily passing on the validity of them. I'm just articulating the arguments that people are making. It's illegal, it's immoral, it's unethical. We're killing children. Yes, we are killing children. We're killing innocents. Yes, we are killing innocents. This should not have happened. Yes. Yes, this should not have happened. Fine. All of that may be true. But now, like it or not, the war is joined, and now you have a different problem. I mean, like it or not, you're in a war. And what was a war of choice became a war of necessity as soon as you began attacking and bombing and killing the various Ayatollahs and so forth. So the question is, who is in command? Because victory requires something very specific. It requires clarity of purpose. It requires discipline. It requires restraint, and it requires an understanding of political objectives. Now, the only thing that the White House has been able to come up with as far as a political objective, and I

like that who've used power as a means of extraction, monetary extraction, to safeguard the security interests of the United States, the security interests of our allies, the stability of the region, and the balance of the world? Because these are not abstract questions, okay? These are operational questions. You are dealing with adversaries who are extremely calculating. Say what you want about the Iranians, the Persians. They're extremely calculating. You're dealing with actors who study this. You're dealing with people who understand weakness when they see it. And if they believe that is the thing that's driving decision-making, is not strategy, but appetite, they'll act accordingly. Now, add to that the reality that this may have been a war of choice, you know, but it isn't any longer. And now you're in it. And now that you're in it, you must win. But here's the problem. You cannot win with someone who does not understand what winning means. Winning is not spectacle.

anyway. So they're stateless. They're motivated. They're organized. They're already active in multiple regions. And, you know, they want a homeland. 35 million Kurds. And above all, the ones, the formerly Iranian Kurds, that are now in northern Iraq. That's why Iran keeps going after Iraq, because they're there. And it's a kind of a basic homeland. But they want their part of Iran back. And remember that the Persians, you know, the Iranians, they're a minority in their own country. They're definitely less than 50%. The minority is, first of all, the Kurds. They're already military organized. They offered Trump. You don't know this. You haven't heard this because, and this is something that I bring up. It's kind of an advertisement for my show and for the other digital media. The corrupt, controlled corporate media has failed. It is not delivering the proper messages. You are not hearing the truth of things. It is shows like this that I wish you would support, and I wish you would support Politics by Jake. I really didn't mean to get into this, but I came into this in the middle of my message, and I know you're not hearing this. I know you're not hearing it at all. And so I thought, well, what the heck? Let me digress. Support the digital media. Support the show. There's a pay link in the description on the podcast. So a brief shameless pitch. So getting back to the Kurds, they offered Trump. And again, this is where I left off because you don't know this. I'm telling you now. They said, look, we could go in, give us air cover, give us supplies, give us other things. Trump said no. Take the Baluchis. Take the Balochs. They're sometimes called the Balochs. They already have their own liberation movement. Take the Arabs in the southwest across the Shat al-Arab. Take the Arabs in Akfaz, right? This is the oil area. This is the industry area. It's southwestern Iran. Like I said, it's right across from the Shat al-Arab, which is the Arab Tigris-Euphrates estuary there. They put out a statement. They said, we repudiate allegiance to the Ayatollahs. We want to support Shah Reza Pahlavi, who would give us a fair shake. So the Azeris, right? Take the Turkmen. These are not abstractions. These are populations. The Azeris, like I said, you know, Azerbaijani, that's what I mean when I say the Azeris. It's an independent country. There are probably more Azeris living in Iran, according to the statistics that I found, oppressed, than there are Azeris living free in Azerbaijan. And then there are the Turkmen, like I said. So to a different degree, certainly, starting with the Kurds, certainly. Maybe the Baluchis, maybe the Balochs. A second, these are countries that are willing to fight for freedom. Now, what are you going to do? What are you afraid of? That you'll offend the Iranian sense of greatness? That they think that they're heirs of the Achaemenid Empire? I'm afraid not. That's not happening. They can make that statement, but no, that's no. So the lesson here is, and we're finding this out here in the United States, this is happening. We just had a devastating situation with China where Trump was repudiated. He was mocked. He was given rose seeds because he destroyed the rose garden. If you permit a bankrupt government to take over your country, you're going to lose prestige, and eventually it can hurt. So what's the lesson? Don't do it. Or if you've already done it, make sure you roll it back, okay? And these people that I've discussed, they're people, they're not abstractions, they're populations. They have grievances, they have ambitions, they have motivations. You can support that. You can arm that. You can encourage that. Now, you know, people get uncomfortable when you say that, but this is how states operate. It has always been.

states operate. And there's more. You can establish a government, an Iranian government in exile. You can create a recognized alternative to reality, a recognized alternative authority. You can give it legitimacy. You can give it recognition. You can give it diplomatic standing. You can locate it in a friendly country. You can build it into something real. That's pressure. That's leverage. You can apply economic constraint. You can apply strategic pressure, like the counter-blockade. Beautiful. Nobody dies, or almost nobody dies. You restrict movement. You restrict flow. Look what we did in Cuba. Now, and again, we're talking about the government in Cuba, and I don't necessarily support this anyway. This is not the way I support doing things. I don't. At Politics by Jake, we don't believe in this, in oppressing an entire country when the population is so liable and so used to being oppressed anyway. It doesn't matter. We shouldn't do it. What we're doing in Cuba is wrong. Blockading the country so that they're literally out of gas. They're out of crude. They're out of petroleum. They have blackouts for 20 to 22 hours a day. But it was effective, wasn't it? And once again, I just feel so urgently, you need to understand the distinction I'm drawing. Please. I am not for the oppression of the Cuban people, the great Cuban people. But they're in the hands of a government that has oppressed them anyway.

0: mass casualties, and that matters. Because, again, the purpose of the military doctrine of the United States is not destruction for its own sake. It is the achievement of political objectives. That's the only reason in American military doctrine that you do it. And if you can achieve those objectives without large-scale loss of life, that is preferable. That is superior. That is more consistent with our doctrine. So when you look at all of this, you begin to see something very clearly. And I just articulated it to you. This was not the only path. This was a choice. And when you understand that, you go back to the same principle that we started with, motive. Because if there are multiple viable strategies and you choose the one that is most visible, most explosive, and most dramatic, you have to ask why. And the answer is not complicated. It's the same answer we've been dealing with, appetite. A desire for control, for leverage, for spectacle, for gain. And when that becomes the driving force, and this is, you know, kind of my whole point of the, well, one of the big points of the show. When that becomes the driving point, strategy begins to collapse into mere performance. And that is dangerous because performance is not policy and spectacle is not victory. And this is Politics by Sheikh. That's the close of the episode of the weekend show, part one. We'll be back tomorrow for part two. Bye-bye now.
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3: We're going to be for sure talking about all the businesses here in San Bernardino, what's going on, places you can find here, places you can eat and enjoy with your family or spouse, either or, whatever you want to do.
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0: Gotcha.
1: Ms. Malone, a short introduction real quick, because yes. we still have to do our sponsors and everything.
2: Okay, gotcha. No problem. My name is Amy Malone, and I am running to be the next mayor of San Bernardino. I'm a business owner and a public relations professional.
1: And this is brought to you by Motivational Realizations, the energy of positive thought.
2: There you go.
1: We
3: appreciate you.
1: I'd also like to thank Pal Charter Academy and Mr. Radden. He wanted to wish you luck on your campaign and on the show today. And if you have a student that you want to have a positive foundation and maybe a head start for the next school year, they are enrolling for summer school right now over there at Pal Charter Academy. So give them a call. You can find more information on them on I Love San Bernardino. I post about them every day. Look in my story. You can see more information on them there. I'd also like to mention our I Love San Bernardino Standout of the Week. And they are... it is a little sadder way that we have to mention. I'm always a crazy guy, but would you please mention their names fully?
3: Well, our standout of the week are the mothers.
1: Posthumously,
3: all mothers.
1: Oh, all mothers, okay.
3: But our standouts in life are to Sister Desiree Sanchez and Andrea Shorter. Both of the sisters had transitioned, and it's crazy because they both passed away on the same day, March 19th. Desiree, she worked for ACLU and did a lot of work throughout here.
1: A kind soul.
3: Very kind soul. Very
1: I'd never seen her be mean ever.
3: Definitely.
1: But I seen her.
3: You seen the fire.
1: Yeah. But never mean, right? She was a lot like Dr. Hill in my opinion.
3: Definitely. Oh. Very, very. That's kindred spirits, you could almost say. And then Andrea Shorter did a lot of work politically throughout this state and nation. Like Nancy Pelosi was at her funeral. I mean, so assembly members. And she was just a wonderful sister. She actually was helping me because I had shared some of my political aspirations and she was searching for some.
1: For president?
3: for leadership, elected leadership roles. And she was searching for some
1: for
3: fellowships.
2: Is this the announcement? You letting us know
3: what's coming?
1: Not yet. Broke
3: 2032.
2: You got it here first.
3: But, they were just beautiful souls.

our connection is that we both support the Family Service Association of Redlands, and then we both are on, well, my second year on the committee, mm-hmm. and you kind of led the hunger race for about

0: Oh, it's usually made incredible.
1: Right. Yeah,
2: definitely. With this upcoming race, which is happening Saturday, June 6th, happening at the University of Redlands near the track.
1: It's called Ted Runner Stadium.
2: Ted Runner
1: Stadium. You know, the football stadium. Yes. That's where it's at.
2: Yep. Okay, Ted Runner Stadium. What has been some of the highlights for you since you have led this for so long? And I know that you're getting ready to release the
1: reins. After

0: that pops up is our upcoming Hunger Walk. And you pop on that, you have a group. Like my dental office comes every year. We have probably anywhere between 10 and 20 of us to walk together.
1: Okay. I have a group so that I know what would love to come.
0: It's so positive. It's so good. And you know, the good thing is a lot of times you make a donation, you wonder how much of that money really goes towards that purpose. Every single dollar 100%. That's donated goes to that purpose.
2: 100%.
3: That's awesome.
0: Where do you hear that?
4: That is.
2: Yeah, for real. And you get a little swag bag and a shirt and everything.
0: At the end,
2: yeah.
0: Yes.
1: And some grub.
0: And the grub is the key.
2: Yeah, you get that's the bread.
3: And the kids get food.
2: And totally awesome. And I just want to shout out, say thank you once again to the University of Redlands, because with the Redlands Area Interfaith Council, we just had our mayor's prayer breakfast this past Thursday there at the Ordon Center. Wonderful turnout, over 100 plus people in the house. This is a beautiful situation. So Redlands University is definitely a hub for the community. Mm-hmm. I'm very accessible, and I'm even thinking about applying to get my master's there, you know, either there or UCLA.
0: Very positive.
3: Can I ask one personal question?
0: Uh-huh.
3: With five kids, did any of them decide to become a dentist?

0: Exactly.
1: And as remember, you, should, right? You also get a T-shirt.
2: Yes.
1: You get a T-shirt.
2: Yeah, a memento, a memento. Well, thank you, Terry, Mr. Vines, and Mrs. Vines, because you guys are a power couple.
1: Yeah.
2: And all that you
1: well,
2: do.
1: Well, she's part of me always, but if I do, she's my right hand.
2: Amen, so, amen. That's yeah. a beautiful thing. You got some beautiful hands.
0: Before we segue into our next segment with the mayoral candidate Malone, Eric, let us know how to find out more about this show, your show, and the show before us. Are you there?
2: Eric's not
3: Eric.
2: There.
3: Oh, wait, Eric. Wait for a second.
1: Where's my engineer?
4: I go away for 1 second and you can ask me a question.
2: Perfect timing.
0: What's that stuff coming out of your nose? Is that smoke?
4: Oh my God. You can always tune in to any show that KCAA has to offer, changing the subject. Just download KCAA app on the Google Play Store or the Apple App Store. Just go ahead and type in KCAA. You can download. You can listen to this amazing show, I Love San Bernardino, also Family Street Food, which is right before your show, Mondays at 6 p.m., and Palm Trees and Progress Presents, Tuesdays at 7, and all of our other great shows from anywhere, from Paris, France, or Paris, California. Oui.
0: And Yanni's got a show on...
2: I'm a guest host on Working in the Margins with Z. That show is on the network every

0: over there in the cut.
1: But, yes, but so we've been trying to have as many shows as possible with different candidates from around the area. Focus on politics at all. Not. So he's doing some of this out of the kindness of his heart, and he helps me fund this show. If you're willing to help me fund this show, then maybe you might get on here. But like, we are paying on our own. So like, the fact if we invite you, it's out of the kindness of our hearts.
2: Yes,
1: we're not trying to, you know, endorse anyone.
2: No,
1: what we're trying to do is give an opportunity for people to learn about the candidates the best we can. Now, sometimes I try to get as many as we can on. It's a little bit easier after the primaries, right?
3: Right.
1: But right now, we did our best. But if you'd like to find out more about any of the candidates, you're welcome to go to I Love San Bernardino by Robert Porter. And many of the candidates are posting in there, and you can find out where their website is and go find out more information about
2: that. Which is really a blessing, because we try to steer clear of the politics in general, right, because that has caused in the past some issues and kind of helped the page being taken down, right?
1: Yeah, so we try to, the federal, sometimes I'll let a tiny bit of state, because, you know, we got Eloise, you know, we got senators and state assemblymen. So, but you know, that federal stuff.
2: Yeah, we kind of steer clear.
4: So divisive.
1: Going to give me a heart attack, man.
2: Because some people are entrenched in their sides. And

0: If even if I don't really care for you all too much, you still have access to the group.
1: And he, Robert, I'll say that Robert Porter is very fair in that. For me, I'm a Scorpio. You blocked. You

0: Council of Negro Women.
1: Yes.
0: NCNW.
1: Definitely,
0: yes.
1: Definitely.
2: And she has some beautiful nails there, too.
0: Thank you. I did this just for you.
2: And you know she's good because she matched them to her earrings, yes, too.
1: Look.
2: Now, me and Yanni are matching today.
0: You are. We are all working it together. Thank you.
1: Eric's like, look, where's Eric, mine?
2: Yeah,
0: Eric, we haven't forgotten you. Look at your hat. We love it.
2: We all got hats on.
0: We love it, Eric.
1: Alignment.
2: And we do appreciate everyone who dresses up and looks nice for the show.
1: Yes, so, indeed.
0: Absolutely. Well, you guys look nice as well.
1: Thank you, man. Thank you, man.
0: But you asked me about myself, yes, my past. I do own a PR firm. I started the firm in 2005. Entertainment PR is where I started. The communications firm dealt basically in the beginning with music and television because I started at Capitol Records, moved from Capitol on. I went to Virgin, worked at BET for a while, CBS Television, and I've always worked in the communications industry, in the communications space. And to be very honest, I started my firm because there was a lack of African-American women in that space. And so I felt that was a need and jumped right in, and it has been thriving, and I'm excited about it. I help people change their

No, but I want to, yeah, I want to give people the opportunity to be seen for the work that they do. So that is a big space for me. But I also, I'm the publicist and the talent director for the Pan-African Film Festival, which is the largest African-American film festival in the country. Actually, it's international. It's been going on for 35 years. It was started by Danny Glover. And so that's the space I have been in for many years. But in the midst of that, I've always been civically minded. I've always been civically engaged. I am the president of the IE section of the National Council of Negro Women. And that is

0: you had, you shared that how you have been reaching out to the mm-hmm. city council members to get mm-hmm. an idea, trying to cultivate Absolutely. And build those Absolutely. Relationships.
1: I want to build those relationships.
0: Could you speak to the importance of relationship building, especially in a leadership
1: Well,
0: capacity?
1: In a leadership role, when you're coming in, and especially when there's some, you know, there's a little contention there, you want to make
0: nice
1: sure, yeah, there's contention there, you know, as a communicator. And that's what I do for a living, is I build bridges. I make sure mm-hmm. that we understand, not only am I listening to you, I'm talking to you, but then I'm able to communicate with someone else mm-hmm. what you were trying to say. Because a lot of times, if there is contention, no one wants to listen. Mm-hmm. That's why you need that bridge builder, that mm-hmm. person that's in the middle to say, hey, did you know that this person is working on something very similar to what you're working mm-hmm. on? Now this person is working on something as well. Do you see what we can do together?
0: Definitely.
1: Now when you can bring people in a room, and I focus a lot on what is your strength. I want to see what the strength of each person is, because they're different.
0: Yes.
1: And everybody that's there, everyone that's on the council, they were voted in.
0: Yes.
1: That means that that's who the people of San Bernardino want to sit in that seat. It's not who I want.
0: Yes.
1: That's not my job. My job is to make sure whoever is there, mm-hmm. that I'm listening to that person and that we are able to communicate one-on-one, mm-hmm. and then we're able to work together as a collective mm-hmm. group. And the only way that that happens is if you start building relationships outside of City Hall right now. And right now, I'm trying to talk to people and make sure that they know I can work with anyone. I don't care what your party affiliation is. I don't care about what the past is or what people are saying. All I care about is right now, where are we going forward? How are we moving forward? Because that's how you move. Talking about, you know, I know that there have been problems in the past. Mm-hmm. We all know that.
0: Yes.
1: Let's move past that.
0: Amen.
1: How are we moving forward is my job. That's my question. How are we moving forward?
0: Definitely. Solutions. What's the vision?
1: Let's come in there with the
0: vision.
1: Going?
0: How do we
1: because
0: get to the promised land?
1: That's right. Because I'm going to come with my own plan. Mm-hmm. And we spoke about this a little bit. I am a visionary. I'm going to always have a plan. I'm always thinking ahead. So I'm thinking 20 years ahead, 50 years ahead. I want to leave San Bernardino better than I found it.
0: There you go.
1: That's the bottom line for me.
0: I hear you.
1: It's a beautiful city. And we know that it has been a thriving city in the past.
0: You know, I want to tap into, because you shared how you fell in love with the city, how you first moved here. Where are you originally from, and then what year did you come out to the city?
1: So I moved around a lot as a young person. I tell people all the time, I'm a single mom. She came out to California mm-hmm. from Mississippi. And so she was trying to get her legs.
0: Yeah,
1: so I've lived in Baldwin Park. I have lived in West Covina. But the bulk of my childhood was in West Covina. And then I moved from West Covina to La Puente. And I graduated from La Puente High School.
0: Okay.
1: But a bulk of it was in West Covina. And then as soon as I got out of high school, it just seemed like my cousins in the Los Angeles area were just having so much fun. So I was just out there so much. I ended up moving. Mm-hmm. I went to Long Beach City College and moved out there.
2: You went to play with Snoop?
1: I went out to play with Snoop.
2: Yeah. I went out that way.
1: I went to Long Beach. And I was in the LBC, and mm-hmm. I was there for a while and started to just cultivate relationships mm-hmm. out there with people. And
2: Long Beach is a lot like San Bernardino.
1: It is. Yeah, it really is. And so
2: I wish we were right on the beach.
1: We were by the water, right? Wouldn't that be great? But I was in the Los Angeles area, and honestly, I have two beautiful children that mm-hmm. I birthed myself. I have a boy and a girl, mm-hmm. and then I have four beautiful bonus children.
0: Okay.
1: They are my bonus babies, and I love
2: I was
1: going
2: to be like, wow, is there another way to
1: yeah.
2: do it?
1: Yes, yes, yes. Like, sometimes, let me tell you, the beautiful thing is, if you're somebody like me, like, I love my children,
0: yeah.
1: and but I didn't have to be pregnant six times. Five times. I did not have to do that. I didn't have to.
2: So
1: for right now, you know, I love all the love.
2: Yeah.
1: And I have these, so I have a beautiful family. I've been married now for 25 years. I've been with my husband for 30 years. And when my son got to a certain age, I just wanted to move out of the area. Mm-hmm. There were just a lot of things. I mean, we know Los Angeles, a lot of things going on, and he's an African-American man.

0: man in this city, and you know, his father has, he grew up out there, so he has his own history and
1: Right.
0: past. And I just said, look, we're going to start
1: That's
0: fresh. Let's move
1: Exodus.
0: our, my son, you
1: Our
0: know, my
1: family.
0: out here. My daughter just gone away to college. She went to Prairie View University in Houston. And so when she moved, we transitioned out here, and so we've been here ever since. And that was probably 2013. We moved to Fontana first, and then from we moved out here in 2021, something like that.
2: Well, I got a question.
0: Mm-hmm.
2: What is one new thing
0: Thing
2: you will do to
0: to
2: improve
0: improve
2: the
0: your
2: city of San Bernardino?
1: You must have had some notes, Robert.
0: We came prepared. Look, we came prepared.
2: There's a stack
0: we
2: of
0: came
2: papers
0: prepared.
2: over here, so I had to
0: I
2: get
0: always
2: in there.
0: want to ask questions.
2: I dived
0: I want to,
2: in.
0: you dove right into
1: There you
0: to this, and I don't even remember half of these
2: go.
0: answers, but speaking from the heart.
1: Amen. That's what you always say.
0: Speaking from the heart. San Bernardino is something I've told you, I keep saying to you guys, it's such a beautiful city. It's such a beautiful city. So I initially, the first thing I want to do is change the image of San Bernardino. I keep saying that. I look at what needs to happen if I when I go into office. I'm not even going to say if,
1: Speak it as
0: because
1: you
0: I
1: want.
0: believe speaking those things that
1: Yeah,
0: are not
1: speak it
0: as
1: as
0: well
1: you
0: they
1: want.
0: were. But when I get into office, building that relationship with our city manager and developing a relationship with the city council is my initial thing. There is nothing that anyone is going to be able to do if they do not bring our council together.
1: Very true.
0: There is nothing. We can have all the ideas in the world, but right now we see where we are. We haven't gotten anywhere with all of the fighting, the inf

And there's a culture that has been passed on, you know, and I think that it needs new energy, fresh ideas, and new leadership. I know what I do. I know what I bring to the table. I am an innovative thinker. I'm a strategic thinker. So I'm always thinking about how can we make something better? How can we move forward? And so I have a long history, over 35 years, of developing a plan, putting that plan to work into action, bringing the best people to the table to execute that plan, and seeing it through fruition. And that's what I want to do here, is put a plan out there. We need a plan. We've had a general plan that hasn't been

0: going. As we go, okay, you're gonna regret it.
1: No, I still feel the
2: Cardinal flew the coop.
0: Yeah, he left. I don't know if we're gonna let you come back. Yeah.
3: The pirate had no boat, so he's been grounded. He's been landed. You know?
2: I just sailed up to Cal State and back down. That's it.
3: And that was on Omni. That's the name of his
2: now
3: ship.
2: Now I float up the mountains and back down.
0: I don't know if we're going to let you come back. You left us.
3: So what, at the county level, at the state level.
2: What kind of question you got over there?
0: What you got for me?
3: Well, you know, I was wondering, what are some opportunities that you see in your mind that San Bernardino is not capitalizing off? I often hear a lot of people talk about the opportunity of the Orange Show. And one of my own personal visions that I used to think of is that, why don't we create a really nice convention center with the fairgrounds there and just be a place for the EDM, livestock shows, equipment shows, but just really kind of capitalize being in the biggest county in the country. Why not have one of the best convention centers and utilize, because we have all these freeways, but that's what I see. Want to know, what do you think are some underutilized or things that we have yet to capitalize within the city of San Bernardino?
2: You want to fix that state problem, hit up Eloise.
0: Hello.
2: Right there. The city of San Bernardino really needs a good PR, and it really needs it right this second.
0: Mm-hmm.
2: It might not have to wait for the mayor.
0: Oh, no, but it doesn't.
2: So the LA Times and the Tribune, you know, have made it a concerted effort over the last 20 years to make San Bernardino look bad and let the cities around San Bernardino off the hook.
0: Mm-hmm.
2: They do it by mentioning the county when it's in Redlands. Or it's in Magic and Gamunga, and they say it's a county. Or it's in Victorville, and they say it's San Bernardino.
0: Mm-hmm.
2: Right? So how are you going to use the office of the mayor to talk to those organizations and say, hey, why is this occurring? Like, can't you talk to your reporters and say, don't do this?
0: No.
3: Or what is the narrative
0: shift? Well, I was going to say, it's the narrative shift. Because we have to think about it. We're the dumping ground. Now, it's not just the media that is that does that. It's some of the people around us. Some of the elected officials, the leadership. We're kind of that one that everybody,
3: we're the butt of their junk.
0: Yeah, they're jokes. We have to change that conversation. Yeah. So that means having a campaign, an actual campaign that puts us through. So for the next 2 years, we're going to change the narrative. Mm-hmm. We are going to push this out. I don't care if it's I Love San Bernardino or the All American City is back.
2: And we love redheaded children, too.
0: Yes, we love them, too, yes. But we have to have a concerted effort to change the way people view us.
3: Yes.
0: We need a marketing campaign.
3: There you go.
0: Talks about what's great in San Bernardino. And we need our own motto. Whatever that motto is going to be, we have to push that home. We have to beautify San Bernardino. And we do that by getting our residents involved.
3: Yes.
2: Well, you know? No, no, no. Let me

0: that foot traffic down there, people will start coming. Now turn those storefronts into long-term leases, but give them a chance to get on their feet. We need business incubators so people know how to run their business successfully.
1: Yes,
0: so we help them with the marketing, help them

0: a mom and pop store.
1: Well, they're closed today. Okay. They're closed
0: I do.
1: Today.
0: I do. I like a mom and pop where you can get authentic
1: food.
2: Where are some of your go-tos?
0: So, ooh, Lord. Big taco, big burrito, big taco, where's big burrito at? On D Street. Oh my gosh!
2: Super burrito.
0: Burrito. Okay, I'm gonna find it for you, but I'm gonna give it to you. No, because I know how to get every place.
1: That's how I am. I go by just
0: I know where it is. I do. I know where it is. I go there. I tend to go to celebrities a lot and eat. And I go. Yeah, I go there.
1: Go visit Max over there.
0: Yes, I do. I go visit Max over there, and I love the food and just the atmosphere.
2: How about Rosa Maria's? You mess with Rosa Maria's?
0: Love Rosa Maria's. That was going to be my last one to tell you. Okay. Yes, Rosa Maria's. I love them. And they're close to me.
2: Yes.
0: They're very close to where I live. So I do. I love them. But I'm always asking people to tell me someplace new. Because I love visiting.
1: Jump on.

0: all the, our listeners find out more about you? Do you have a website?
1: I absolutely do. Amy Malone, AmyMalone, the number 4, mayor.com. Amy Malone, Malone for mayor.com.
2: And it all popped up.
1: Ah, I love that. Yeah, yeah. And so, and my social media, Amy Malone for mayor. It all works together. Why? Because I create messages and I develop plans. And I hope that you learn more about me. What I'm asking people to do is don't go for what you know. Don't be safe. I'm asking the people of San Bernardino to take a chance on me, to not just go for the name that you know, but look into the work that I've done. I have done some work with incredible people, and I have changed the narratives of other cities, and I can do the same thing here. Look at, just investigate me. Because sometimes the safe way is not the best way.
0: Mm-hmm. Safe way is not the best way.
1: No, get out of that comfort zone and understand that Amy Malone is the woman of change. I promise you, if you take a chance on me, I will work my butt off to make sure that San Bernardino is elevated. The name of San Bernardino brings a smile on people's face, yeah, and they look at us differently because this is an awesome city.
0: Amen.
2: But we wish you all the luck in your campaign. And
1: Thank you.
2: On going. Please go to AmyMalone.com, find out more information
0: about Amy Malone for mayor.
1: AmyMaloneForMayor.com. Yes.
2: But just put Amy Malone in there and it will all
1: pop up. Yes. Yes.
2: And thank you so much for coming on the show. Biani, you know, we love it. Do you want to end the show with anything?
0: You know what? Just want to say God bless all the lovely mothers. We wouldn't be here without you, and we greatly appreciate those that have been there, even for the women and those that identify as women that have been there for the nurture the children and the nurture the youth. They are all worthy of that love, and want to say thank you.
1: Yes.
2: God bless them all. Amen. And this is Robert Porter and Biani Lockhart with the I Love San Bernardino County Radio Show, and we are out of here.

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0: What up, what up? It's your boy Henry from Family Street Food, letting you guys know that on Mondays at 6 o'clock, we're going to be having our own radio show at KCAA, hosted by me and my lovely wife, Nina Perez.
1: We're going to be for sure talking about all the businesses here in San Bernardino, what's going on, places you can find here, places you can eat and enjoy with your family or spouse, either or, whatever you want to do.
0: So look out, make sure you're following us, Facebook,
1: TikTok,

0: unless we're getting sponsorships. So
1: right,
0: that's,
1: right.
0: That's what the big boys do.
1: That's to come. That's the word. We are getting to that level.
0: Absolutely.
1: Big boy
0: absolutely.
1: Level.
0: Absolutely.
1: All right. Welcome, Joe. Say hi to the audience, Joe. That's Joe. He's our tech guy. He's our engineer. Okay, so you know.
0: Whoa. You cannot introduce Joe without introducing Debbie.
1: No. Because
0: no, you better not because, introduce her.
1: Because
0: all right,
1: then,
0: she's in the witness protection program.
1: Yes, she okay, is. Yes, she is witness protection.
0: Well, you better let me know up front.
1: You know, the problem I did once.
0: Is there a reward out? Because I will turn her in.
1: I know you will. That's why we're not going to say nothing. We're not going to tell about that reward. I mean,
0: if anything,
1: I'll help her out by I'll turn her in and say, you know, the reason I turned
0: whatever.
1: Her in
0: okay.
1: is so I can help you pay your attorney
0: And that's not
1: fees.
0: Even her real name.
1: No.
0: Her real name is Geraldine. I'm sorry.
1: Geraldine.
0: Geraldine. So yeah. Anyway.
1: You know, okay. I know earlier we were talking about the makeup and where Penelope. I don't know where that makeup artist is. I think we got to fire her because she's not here 2 second show in a row.
0: You know, you'll get there.
1: Yeah,
0: we should have makeup and wardrobe.
1: I know.
0: When we come on like
1: wearing
0: this.
1: Stuff like that way, guys won't come here with Ram clothes on.
0: Yeah, well, you
1: Ram
0: know
1: gear. Saying. You know what?
0: Yeah.
1: Well. I have a picture. If I can get my assistant to show this picture,
0: Geraldine.
1: Yes.
0: Okay.
1: It's gonna take a minute. But you know, just.
0: Oh. You are hilarious. You are hilarious. That's a blast from the past.
1: I don't know if everybody can see this or not. Let me try to. Oh, it went off.
0: Yeah, don't worry about it.
1: No, because it's important. It pertains a little bit to what we're going to talk about today.
0: Okay.
1: You know, and while we're sitting here waiting, tell us a little bit about your profession so people can more or less understand exactly what it is you do.
0: Well, I'm a licensed marriage and family therapist, and we help people to, let me say this, function emotionally and mentally in a healthy way, in a very healthy way. We try to relieve dysfunction and our impairment because of traumas that people are experiencing in their lives. Or sometimes, you know, life, you get stuck in a place or you might find yourself depressed or not feeling like yourself. In the world we live in, there's so many free radicals around and we just help people to have better outcomes in their lives, or families that are dysfunctional. And, you know, you just get into places where relationships break down and people sometimes just want to know how they can move forward in a healthy way. And that's what we do, because there's a lot of trauma. We've all experienced some type of trauma in our lives. And there's a word, it's not a clinical term, but there's this word they call baggage. And if you don't deal with the traumas in your life or the disappointments, the hiccups, you can carry that from place to place to place, from relationship to relationship, and you can wind up thinking that it's everybody except you.
1: Right.
0: Because you color everything with the experiences that you've had. And so unless you deal with unburdening the baggage, you can take that, it'll color relationships, and it'll contaminate and sabotage what could be a great relationship, marriage, friendship, working relationship. If you don't deal with the trauma in your life, there's so many triggers around that you might see somebody that, you know, a bully in school that looked like me, and all of a sudden you feel a certain kind of way about me because you remember how that bully treated you in school, and we can't have a relationship because you can't get past it. And so that's what therapists do. We help you to get past your emotional or mental inflexibility.
1: Okay, so you can be obese in trauma then.
0: Well, you know, you can lack a certain amount of confidence.

0: mask again, and you know, just mentally.
1: Well, they say it's an upsurge
0: right now.
1: COVID, it's not as deadly as before because we've built up immunities to it, and a lot of people have had the vaccine. And so, but they are recommending that people that are immune compromised,
0: right,
1: they should consider taking this new booster that they've just developed. And so they're not suggesting it for everyone. Obviously, everyone can receive it, but especially people that, again, they're just compromised by some, pre-existing situation
0: right,
1: that's in
0: right.
1: their life, they should consider it because it'll help protect them from this upsurge.
0: Right. So, yeah, but like I was saying, it seems like we didn't recover fully because since the COVID, people are still, a lot of people haven't been outside since COVID started.
1: Really?
0: Really. I mean, they're in the house. Now you can do everything from home. Order your food. Everything.

0: in addition to make it even more specific, men of color
1: right.
0: really have challenges with going to get emotional or mental health because there's a stigma mm-hmm. in our communities. No one likes the word crazy.
1: Right.
0: And in our clinical field, we don't use that word. We use more clinical terms. But I can remember growing up, we had a facility called Malcolm Bliss.
1: Uh-huh.
0: And Malcolm Bliss was the hospital, a psychiatric hospital. And we would make fun of each other saying, hey, you know what? Your mama is in Malcolm Bliss. That means that, you know, she had some. And as kids, and sometimes we're so insensitive, but that was, you know, that was harsh. We didn't understand right. it, but no one wants to be categorized or considered to have mental health issues, but we all can. And this is how I explain it, and people get an understanding. Like if you go to a physical therapist, you go to a physical therapist because right. typically you've had some trauma on an extremity or you've had surgery on a shoulder, and you go to physical therapy because you've lost the flexibility. You right. can only raise your shoulder so far, or you've lost its strength. Mm-hmm. So you go to a physical therapist to expand your range of motion
1: right.
0: and to re-strengthen that area. The same thing with emotional trauma or mental trauma. You lose your emotional flexibility. That means that when you come to certain issues that trigger you, you can fall all apart, get angry, start crying, feel some kind of way because you're not able to get past this. A lot of relationships, marriages, they get stuck on the same topic because they've got a limited emotional or mental range of motion. And what a therapist will do, they will help you, like a physical therapist, get from here to here to here. Mm-hmm. And that way, at least, you can receive new information. But if you have a limited range of emotional or mental flexibility, man, you're triggered all over the place. You can't even engage in a healthy conversation because you can break down or have a flashback or be triggered by something. And so I recommend that everybody gets a mental and emotional checkup, just like we would go and receive a physical biological checkup.
1: Right.
0: We need to at times go just to get an emotional or mental checkup because some of us we're stunted in our emotional growth. Remember, we had a meeting the other day. We began to talk about emotional intelligence.
1: Right.
0: Being able to express yourself or to receive information from other people and maintain a level of empathy and sensitivity so that you can hear somebody or be heard. So it's important. It's important.
1: So that's similar to like what you talk about stunted. Like

0: No, let's stop for 1 minute because, see, you're a licensed therapist and all this. I'm just the me. What does the word cathartic mean?
1: It just means that you've had a corrective emotional experience. The light came on. Like, oh, man, that's why I think that way. That's why I believe that way. You have this, it's an enlightening, if you would. You just come to this place, go, oh, man, all these years I didn't know that that was tied to the situation I had in school or this level of embarrassment that I had, and now you're able to go past it now because that flexibility, now you're able, you have a wider range of motion. You're able to accept some things. Okay, yeah, okay, I can accept that, and now I can grow past that without walking in guilt and shame and trying to cover up everything.
0: Right, and that's a big part of why people don't seek help, because like you say, people think they're crazy or the stigma that goes with it, the guilt and the shame. And then when they try to reach out and get help, you know, people like Geraldine, you know,

0: and can assert privilege for you where they cannot talk about that. And the only exceptions is if, you know, there's some child abuse involved,
1: right,
0: mandated reporters, or you're going to go out and hurt somebody. You're going to say, man, when I leave here, I'm going to leave here and choke Geraldine. I've got to let somebody know.
1: Because put that rage in you now because you
0: I didn't say
1: help.
0: No. I can't say,
1: no.
0: See, you can't
1: no.
0: say somebody put it in you.
1: Oh,
0: you've got to own it.
1: You
0: can't blame it on anybody else. You've got to own it. I don't have the ability to get past this, so therefore I need some help. But if you want to blame it on Geraldine, then you don't have to get help because it's her problem.
1: Right.
0: But it's your problem.
1: Therefore, if I put it on somebody else, I'll never get help because
0: I never
1: accept the fact that it's me.
0: You'll never get help. It's the government and a lot of sick people out here, mentally deranged.
1: Right.
0: They put stuff on the government, and that same person may go home, get a weapon, and go shoot up a building, go shoot up where they work because they're a mental disorder. They shouldn't be able to buy a weapon or a gun or something of that nature. But we want to be careful that we don't put our things on other people. Even though someone may have caused you an injury, at some point, you've got to own your recovery. Not saying that you didn't have an accident, somebody didn't run into you, but you just can't sit there and go, oh, man, at some point, you got to say, okay, I want to get healthy. I'm going to walk again. I'm going to do this. And you just can't stay in that place. You've got to live in the present and be willing to move forward.
1: Right, and so that's why you got to be really careful who you talk to, because if you talk to the wrong person, they can give you bad advice.
0: Oh, well, sure.
1: Or especially if it's something that's confidential, you don't want to talk because now you tell Johnny, and Johnny tells the world.
0: Trust me, they're going to tell.
1: And that makes your situation worse.
0: Or if you have disagreement with that person, they'll turn around and use that on you.
1: Right.
0: You know, and so, yeah, you want to be careful. But if you've got some real issues where you have impairment and can't seem to get past certain hurts, pain, even grief, I would definitely recommend that you seek out a therapist. And a lot of organizations offer therapy at a low cost, what they call a sliding scale. Uh-huh. And there's some nonprofits where therapists will see you for free. And so, again, and most, if you work for a corporation, they have set aside certain funds or in your insurance itself, you can have so many sessions for free. And it's usually about 6 to 8. And I'd take advantage of it if I were someone.
1: Well, I agree. I would take advantage, too. But
0: Are you feel you're emotionally healthy?
1: Well, I don't know.
0: I'm not messing with you.
1: Sometimes I do, sometimes I don't.
0: Okay.
1: You know, but, you know, there's those days, like they say, there are some days that I don't think no matter who you are, but in my case, I mean, have you ever just woke up like, oh, man, I don't even feel like getting out of bed. I'm not depressed or nothing. I just, for some reason, it's just like almost like a day funk.
0: But you could be. You could have a low level. I think everybody deals with low levels of mood from time to time, but it's when it gets chronic and when it keeps you from enjoying the things that you normally enjoy, or you constantly have a hypersomnia where all you do is sleep, or insomnia, you can't sleep. This thing is on you and on you. I mean, it's a time to consider getting help. As you say, everybody can have a day of the blues or the blahs, but when it's consistent over a particular period of time and you lose interest in the things that you normally enjoy, or you lose interest in life, I mean, most people, before they commit suicide, are in a depressed state.
1: Right.
0: And they feel like there is no reason to live. And there's always a reason to live. And they become self-absorbed. And before you know it, you know, unfortunately, people hurt themselves because of that.
1: Right. Because I know it's like sometimes, you know, I'll see some, and it takes me back to a certain situation that happens. Oh. Mm-hmm. Then for that brief moment, I'm like, man.
0: And that's what they call a trigger.
1: A trigger. I'm being triggered.
0: Mm-hmm.
1: Yeah. And then it's like, oh man. Then you don't have to go, oh, well, you know, let me shake myself out, or what they say, pull myself up by my bootstraps.
0: Absolutely.
1: Or something.
0: Absolutely.

0: break and come back. Remember the Captain Crunch. We left off at Captain Crunch.
1: Okay.
0: All right, we'll be back.
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0: to like some form of depression or
1: no,
0: cover
1: it's,
0: up?
1: It's, no, it could be both. No. It could be both. It could be a form of self-soothing.
0: Right.
1: Or it could be just, I just like food too much. And I don't use food as, you know, food should be.

0: in San Bernardino County, there were families that didn't have a place to stay. As a matter of fact, the oldest daughter in this one situation, they lived together in a vehicle. And again, and the school system, they wanted to do as much as they can
1: right,
0: to help. But sometimes you can't move people against their will. And so we just have so many vast numbers. And it's a problem that we should continue to work on and to work on and to work on. And then we need to watch our attitudes about how we experience those people. Sometimes,
1: right,
0: you know, we look down on them when we instead should maybe utter a little prayer for them, because there are peoples of all different levels of education that can find themselves in situations that are difficult. So.
1: Right, right. And that's the thing about, you say, the way we look at them, because I work with a lot of these people, and what I've learned, like you say, no matter what they are, you know, the majority of them, they say the same thing, you know, the way that people treat me and look at me, and that's part of the problem. So, like you said, we can't blame things on other people. We have to accept our responsibility.
0: Mm-hmm.
1: But if there's a situation where someone has the ability to get help, but part of it is the shame from not wanting to reach out for help because of the attitude and the treatment they receive from people.
0: Yeah, and again, in those situations where there are mental health and emotional issues, some people, they've learned not to trust people, and they've got into a situation where they feel sometimes more comfortable in the streets, if you would, than they would by connecting to some government program. And again, it's a huge problem. Here in Southern California, it's a huge problem. And again, I help where I can, you help where you can.
1: Right.
0: And we're just prayerful that something turns around for them. And again, it's the time also as people, when there's some legislation or an opportunity to vote for people that need help, we have to consider others other than ourselves.
1: Correct.
0: Other than ourselves. So
1: right, and that's key, because like you say, vote for it. Because a lot of people, I don't vote, I don't do this, I don't do that.
0: Mm-hmm. Well.
1: But there are situations that people, it's really important, because the issues that come up and the reason they're doing it, to allocate these funds for certain things.
0: Sure, sure.
1: It's important. It's having compassion on other people. You know, a lot of people say, oh, well, all they got to do is do this, go get a job, do this, go do that. But like I say, if you don't know the person's mental capacity and what they've been through,
0: right,
1: it's hard for them to just get up and do that.
0: And sometimes it's hard, and it's a harsh judgment to make a judgment like that if you've not had that experience.
1: Correct.
0: And I think it's an old Native American proverb that says, you know, don't judge a person unless you walked a mile in their shoes.
1: Right.
0: You know, you say, and a lot of people say, well, if I was that, I would have done this, and I would have done that. Again, I would hope that you would.
1: Right.
0: But sometimes life can be so traumatic, and life can feel so unwelcoming, and you can be so scarred by life that sometimes you're paralyzed, and sometimes it's self-sabotage. That doesn't take away the agency from people, that people ought to, again, do
1: right,
0: their best to help themselves. But some people, mentally and emotionally, they are

0: pastors are much different
1: right
0: now. Most of in our community, again, and I applaud single mothers. A lot of our children don't have the benefit of being raised by parents together in the home. And that's not to say that people can't successfully co-parent, but they must co-parent.
1: Right. And family structure. You know, that's important. But on the other side of this commercial, we're going to end with some thoughts about family structure. Cornelius, the E-Factor, special guest, Harold K. Weber. We'll be back soon.

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0: It could be somebody somewhere in the family line.
1: That's what they tell me. I don't know.
0: Well, no, you don't know.
1: So is there a ball,
0: but it's okay.
1: Is there a bald guy in your neighborhood that used to come over a lot?
0: No.
1: Okay, just ask it. Just ask your question.
0: None of that. Well, none of that going on in the neighborhood. Okay. But you know. But no, that's right. I am a silver spoon, continue to be a silver spoon.
1: Exactly.
0: And even with my business, the Renaissance Man School of Life Skills, Leadership, Etiquette, I teach people who didn't have a silver spoon how to have a better spoon, and those who had

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7: With 60 years of fascinating facts, this is the man from yesterday. And back in time we go to this time in 1965, Wednesday nights on NBC TV, Virginian, starring James Drury and Doug McClure. 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
2: NBC News Radio, I'm Scott Carr. President Trump has been defending comments he made, saying he doesn't think about Americans' finances when it comes to financing the Iran war. Trump was asked about the comments by Fox News during an interview taped in China that aired last night.
3: When people hear me say it, everybody agrees. Short-term pain. It's going to be short-term pain. But the pain is much less than people thought.
2: Trump calls it a perfect statement, adding that he'd make it again. Trump also said he wouldn't let the upcoming midterm elections here in the U.S. impact his decision-making regarding Iran. Amazon now facing a class action lawsuit accusing the company of failing to refund tariff-related costs. In a proposed lawsuit filed in Seattle, consumers claim the tech company collected hundreds of millions of dollars in unlawful tariff costs by raising prices on imported goods. The complaint says Amazon has not sought to seek billions of dollars it may be owed in refunds from the government. After the ruling by the Supreme Court in February that President Trump did not have the authority to impose certain tariffs. A second high-ranking official at the FDA has announced they'll be leaving the administration. Here's Lisa Carton.
4: Tracy Beth Hogue posted on her social media Friday that she was fired, and the FDA's website shows she was replaced by Deputy Michael Davis. This comes after FDA Commissioner Marty McCary was replaced with Kyle Diamantas, who had been FDA Commissioner for Food. Davis, the new acting director for the Center for Drug Evaluation and Research, had been the deputy director of CDER for about a year. The agency has lost thousands of people since President Trump took office.
2: Republicans in Louisiana have been headed to the polls today to vote in that party's Senate primaries. Senator Bill Cassidy, who sometimes broke in with the party, is battling for a third term in office. And fighting off Congresswoman Juliette Letlow, who received an endorsement from President Trump earlier this year. Scott Carr, NBC News Radio.
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7: Now, this next segment is a segment with live listener call-ins from previous shows, and you'll be hearing their questions, their successes, and their experiences with Tahibo Tea. So please do give us a call and let us know how the tea works for you. Thank you.
8: Hey, let me tell you, this tea, oh my word, it is a blessing from above. This tea, well, first let me just say, the way I roll, the Bible frequently mentions various herbs and various plants, like hyssop, for example, or balm of Gilead, all for healing, you know, for medicine and purification and whatnot. Even the baby Jesus was presented with the gifts from the Magi, frankincense, and myrrh, which are plant resins, which heal diseases. So to my way of thinking, God provides us healing through nature, you know, his creation, right? So for me, a healing tea makes perfect sense, so I'm going to try it. And I have to drink something anyway, I figured, so I'm just going to drink this tea. So I heard about this tea, and I love this tea. It has helped my fibromyalgia more than anything. If anybody out there does not know what fibromyalgia is, oh, my Lord, it's a very painful condition of the nerves. Every nerve fiber in your body

0: for tea matter into the flower pots, I don't get those little fungus gnats anymore. Which makes complete sense, because once you learn about this tea, you know that it knocks out fungus like a charm. It's just a great product. We drink it all the time. We feel great. We're healthy. We're both, my husband and I, we're in our mid-60s. We don't take any pharmaceutical drugs. We have no conditions. We're doing really great. Love the tea. Everyone needs it. It's delicious tea.
1: Tammy, let me ask you, once you started drinking the tea, how many days, weeks, or months did it take for you to notice a difference with your fibromyalgia?
0: Oh, it was days, not even a week, maybe 3 or 4 days. And then what? And at first I thought it was a fluke. I thought, oh, this is just a coincidence, or it was all in my head. Honestly, when I started drinking the tea, I really kind of thought I wasn't going to get any good results. I really thought I wasn't going to get a good result. So I was kind of doubtful. So, and plus the fact I mentioned earlier, there's this correlation. Anytime I quit drinking the tea, to either forget to make it or I just get lazy, the pain comes back. And then I drink the tea, the pain goes away. This has happened numerous times over the many years I've been a customer for this product. It happens every single time. There's a definite correlation. It's just an excellent product. Very, very good. Milan, it's a great product, and I have to say to anyone listening, don't try to cut corners and order a cheap brand off of Amazon. It is not the same. I tried that because I mentioned earlier I'm very frugal. I always try to save a buck or two here and there. I thought, oh, this is a great tea. I'm going to order it off of Amazon and spend less money. Well, as soon as I got it, I knew something was not right. The texture was different. The color was different. The smell was different. There's a nice, sweet fragrance that the Tahibo Tea Club gives you. You can tell a difference. I cooked up a batch of the inexpensive stuff I got off Amazon, and it did nothing. Absolutely nothing. It was not. It was like it was fake. It's just terrible.
1: That's exactly why. As many of our listeners know, I started the Tahibo Tea Club because I got frustrated with the poor quality that's available at the Whole Foods, the health foods, the supermarkets, and let alone the knockoffs that are being sold on Amazon. And I tell people, you know, the difference between our tea and the stuff you can buy on Amazon.com is our tea actually comes from the Amazon rainforest, not from Amazon.com. You know, so that's a big difference. Big difference.
0: And your tea has the most pleasing aroma. It just smells like sweet nature. It's just a beautiful, beautiful tea. We love it.
1: Thank you so much for calling in. God bless
0: thank you. God bless.
2: Keep in touch with us. Thank you so much. Great testimony. My goodness. I mean, she packed the whole program by herself. She was excited about it. That's fantastic. Well, Milan, we go through this all the time. You've been offering this tea how long now?
1: For over 25 years. You know, my dad had his bout with cancer in 1998, and it was shortly after that I said, you know, this is ridiculous. I mean, here we are in the United States of America, and you can't even buy real olive oil here. You know, I mean, it's insane,
2: let alone, you can't. That's true.
1: No. And so that's how I started it. And in our case, there are no middlemen involved. We have it harvested in the rainforest of Brazil. We have it picked up. We take it to put it on containers, put the containers on ocean-bound ships and bring it here to the United States. And then from our warehouse, we ship directly to customers. 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We know exactly what it is because technically we are the manufacturer, because all that happens is it gets harvested and sun-dried. And that's the only processing that there is. So you're getting the tea without any fillers, without any additives, without anything, just the pure Pau D'Arco Tahibo tea. 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

board, and his PSA levels went down. So he's all good. So then I told my husband that we need to drink this tea just to keep us on the road to health. Well, I have a little testimonial with my husband, and he's in his early 60s, and we have these jet skis, and in the summertime, he thought he was 20 years old doing tricks on this jet ski. Well, he came crashing down, and his left shoulder went into the machine. So I'm talking, yeah. So this has been summertime. What are we in, March? So for 6 months, I have been listening to this shoulder, chronic pain shoulder that he couldn't even lift his arm up, couldn't get his jacket on. And trust me, we've tried everything. We've tried the TENS unit, the chiropractors, the infrared saunas, you know, hot and cold exercises, everything. It just wouldn't get better. So then he started drinking the tea. And I was at work, and he called me 4 days in. And he said, the sharp pain is gone. I'm like, wait, what? Wait a minute. I thought, this is just a fluke. Like, it's going to hurt tomorrow again, because I've been listening to this for 6 months. So anyways, long story short, I asked him, I said, well, how many cups of tea do you have in you? And we just started drinking it. This was a couple months ago now. And he said, I don't know, about 7 or 8 cups. And then I get home from work, which I work out of state. So I got home a week later. He starts drinking more of the tea. And in about another week and a half, he said the pain is completely gone. And I was just, you got to be kidding me. So the tea, that's the only thing he did of any type of change. So I said, keep drinking that tea, because I just remembered, like, oh, yeah, it goes after inflammation.

0: up to go to the bathroom. He has woken up like once in the last week or so, you know, but it's like, wow. So, yeah. And my brother-in-law, he's only 54 years old, you know, so you're not supposed to get like prostate cancer unless you're in your 70s, 80s. So, yeah, it's a miracle. And I thank Mylan for having this company. I am so grateful. And what I thought was like the most amazing is my friend who sent me Mylan's information. Her own mother, this is just unbelievable. She kept getting UTIs and in and out of the hospital. And she started her on the T. And then when she went to the doctor, she had a female doctor who was 55 years old. And she said that her mother has better kidneys than what she does. And her mother is 92. I'm like, and she hasn't had a yeast or, you know, the yeast infection, UTI. She has not had it in a year. And she used to get them, like, every 2 months. Yeah.
1: Yeah.
0: So this goes after...

0: to die in oxygen. So the tea is great for healthy people because it helps regenerate new cells. Everything from the cells in our skin so we can look better to the cells in our organs so they function properly. And it can truly be miraculous for someone fighting a potentially life-threatening disease due to an infection, diabetes, or cancer. 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

0: successes they've had with the tea. Everything that I tell people about the tea, I've learned from our customers. So I enjoy it when you call me and ask me questions, and I enjoy it when you call me and tell me about the results that you've had. And so don't hesitate to call me. The telephone number at the office is 818-610-8088. That's 818-610-8088.
1: And folks, I'll tell you right now, this is the least expensive natural product that you'll find that will help you. The least out there, bar none. Now, I'm telling you that. I'm serious. I know what I'm talking about. This will do the job and do what you want to. And the product is so inexpensive to use. It's unbelievable. Let's talk to Tom in Georgia. Tom, come on in. Welcome.
2: Hey, thank you all. Mylon, hey. Last time you were on, you told about your father passing away, and I wanted to just personally say that I'm sorry about that. I'm glad, though, that he got to live a full life. And if you don't mind, can I tell you a quick story about my father?
0: Absolutely. I'd appreciate it.
2: It doesn't involve the tea, but are you from? Do you know anything about the Georgia Bulldogs?
0: A little bit. I love football.
2: Okay, I'm one of them. Oh. And prior to the football seasons, the coaches generally come around from town to town and give a pep rally, you know, getting the crowd ready. And
0: right.
2: In 2003, on May the 13th, we had one in Albany, and my father and I went to it, and Dad wore a lapel pin that had the 1980 national championship on it. And we had a new coach at the time named Mark Richt. And Dad went up to him and said, "Look here, before I die, I want another one of these." And Richt kind of pulled back and looked at him, and he said, "Well, how much longer do you think you're going to live?" And Dad said, I'll be here another 10 years. He was 75. Six days later, he went out to the farm to do a little bit of work by the road, and something broke off in his system and lodged in his heart, and he was dead before he hit the ground.
0: Oh, man.
2: And I tell you the truth, that's how I want to go. I don't want to suffer or lose my mind, which my mother did. But I'm very sorry about your father, and I'm like I say, I'm glad he was able to get that full life.
0: Well, I'll tell you, you know, with regards to my father, you know, he had his bouts with cancer in 1998. At that time, he was 66 years old. And once somebody gave us the tea, it took exactly 2 months for him to get rid of a tumor that was the size of a half a brick on his pancreas. And since then, he was cancer-free for 27 years. And so healthy that at the age of 90, he was still mowing my lawn, which I'd have been embarrassed about it and felt like elderly abuse if he didn't enjoy doing it and I knew it was good for him. And as a matter of fact, on our

0: Thanks next, both of you, okay. And I'll get off the line.
1: Okay.
2: Thanks.
1: I tell you, you know, I'm very, very blessed. I have some of the best listeners, and I call them family. I think of any talk show out there. I believe that. I really do. They're absolutely some of the sweetest people that God ever put on earth. And that's truth. You go ahead.
2: Yeah, there's no question whatsoever. You know, I enjoy the calls that we get at the office from your listeners, and you're absolutely so right. I mean, they're so genuine about, you know, helping themselves, helping others, and, you know, the world would be a lot better place if there was a lot more people like that. Now, you know, one of the other things to keep in mind with RT is that it has no contraindications with any food, supplement, or medications. It's naturally caffeine-free. It can be drank in any quantity throughout the day by anyone over the age of 3. My family, everyone drinks it instead of water all day long. I just drink water 3 or 4 times a week when I get tired of drinking a tea. And the Tahibo tea naturally helps the body, the organs, and the immune system to heal themselves to be doing what they were supposed to be doing in the first place. And besides the beneficial properties that I've already mentioned, since the tea works through the bloodstream, it helps fortify the blood for those who are anemic, while cleansing the blood of cholesterol, helping to control high blood pressure and blood sugar. Now, if you're currently taking medications for a condition, please continue taking them until your measurements are at a level where your doctors tell you to reduce the level of medication. For example, if you're diabetic, you should be taking your blood sugar level daily in order to know your current dose of insulin and the correct dose, and you already know how to adjust it. So once you start drinking the tea, you can see when your numbers start going down. If you're taking 40 units of insulin per day, you can cut it down to 30. And then as your numbers keep going down, when they get down to 100, you can cut it to 20. And for folks that are taking insulin, they already know how to adjust the doses, because even though they're taking on average 40 units of insulin per day, some days they take 50, some days they take 30. Well, that's a whole big you know, swing. It's like a 40% swing, so it's important to do that. And then, as we mentioned a little earlier, please don't hesitate to call me at my office. At the Tahibo Tea Club, we're open 9 a.m. to 5 p.m. California time, Monday through Saturday. Our office telephone number is 818-610-8088. One more time, that's 818-610-8088. You can ask for me personally. My name is Milan. You don't even have to remember my name. You can just ask for the supervisor, and my staff will put you through to them.
1: All right. Now, folks, got time. Come on, phone calls, 717-300-1698. Any questions you may have? You've heard great testimonies. Any questions you might have, call and ask. We really want to be able somehow to bless you with this. I've had this sponsor now for a long time, and if I did not believe in the product, I would not have him here. The product has helped thousands upon thousands of people. Will it help you? I don't know. Milan doesn't know. You don't either until you try it. You have nothing to lose by trying it. Not at all. It's cheaper than paying a doctor's visit, that's for sure. So please feel free to call and ask questions if you like. 717-300-1698. Milan, go ahead.
2: Yeah, I think the important thing to understand is that we need to give ourselves an opportunity to succeed. And that's exactly what the tea does. It gives us the best opportunities to succeed so that we can defeat the ailments, diseases, and, you know, that sort of thing. Now, you know, to say that, you know, we're going to live forever would be asking you a little bit too much. But the fact is that, you know, if we can lead a happy and healthy life until we pass, I mean, that's a huge blessing. And, you know, that's what the tea does. It allows us to have an opportunity to defeat cancers, infections, you know. And also, as we get older, our organs start functioning at a less efficient rate. And as one of the callers earlier said,

92-year-old lady has better kidneys than her 55-year-old female doctor. The tea helps regenerate new cells, everything from the cells in our skin so we look better to the cells in our organs so they function properly. So it helps regenerate.

0: you know, from people that are in their 70s or 80s. And one man says to me, he says, you know, he says, my wife loves you. And I go, great. I says, why? Oh, our romance is so good now, he says. You know, instead of 1 pound, send me 8 pounds this time. I says, not a problem whatsoever. I says, but I did tell you that the tea helps regenerate the organs, and I didn't specify just one organ. I said all the organs. You know, so it's extremely beneficial for our health in general. And I like to tell people that what the tea does is it helps the body, you know, to heal itself.
1: Okay. And it does. It does. And again, folks, I emphasize many times, it does not taste bad. I like taste. You can add cinnamon to it, different things that flavor it up. I don't mind the taste. It tastes like mild sassafras. It's kind of refreshing. I like Mammoth Ice on it. It's refreshing. It does quench your thirst, actually. And knowing that's something that's really good for you to drink, and it's just something that you have nothing to lose on. And that's just how good the tea is.

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0: the leftover tea.
1: Yeah.
0: Put it in like a pouch, maybe putting it in the hot water for a while, and putting it on my knee. Let it sit there for four, five, 6 minutes, as much, many times a day as I can. What do you think?
1: Yeah, you're absolutely right. The tea has topical benefits. Besides drinking the tea regularly, making like a poultice or something from it, and putting it around your knee for 5 minutes, like twice a day, should be tremendously beneficial.
0: Yeah, I'll give it a shot. Well, I do a quart a day. Hey, listen, thanks for your help, and I'll give it a shot. And then next time you're on, I'll give you a call, see how it works, all right?
2: I just want to call in quickly and let you

0: for breathing, the breathing tube. And I've had the tea. I've ordered it in bulk, and I've given it out to friends. Well, anyway, I started running this fever the very night I came home from surgery.
1: Yeah.
0: And the doctor said it's from the breathing tube, but I didn't think it was. And I was so concerned because I've had friends who get the sepsis, you know, and you hear about that terrible problem and people die. And I was black and blue from my navel to my knees.
2: Ooh,
0: so
2: wow.
0: I started with the tea. And they didn't, the doctor didn't order any antibiotic for me, which I thought was kind of odd. But the, the tea, within 5 days, I was I'm no longer running the fever. And I've been
1: beautiful.
0: doing the tea.
1: Nice.
0: And the swelling is pretty well gone. I'm very happy with it. So I just thought I'd call in and let you know, you know, that...
1: You know,
0: it stopped the fever.
1: We tell people all the time that the tea will get rid of infections and fevers just as fast, oftentimes faster than they will with antibiotics. You know, so with a toothache, I mean, the tea will get rid

0: the process to make it. It's not really bad, but, you know, when you come home from surgery, really they get you out of the hospital so fast these days, and you probably should have spent 2 days there at least, you know, to recover. But they sent me home the same day of surgery. So I'm doing great, and I think the taking the tea has really prevented any infections, you know. And I think there was an infection brewing, whether it was in my lungs or from the surgery itself. You know, my body really was affected by the tea.
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0: In other news, some Americans are starting to feel the impact of the government shutdown. The Trump administration said over 4,000 workers would be laid off. Farmers have been trying to plan next year's crops and don't have all the tools they need. Some medical services have been curtailed in the native communities. Reservations of federal government shut down. Just a lot is going on there.
1: Yes, it is.
0: People who worked in different government agencies on Friday received what will be their

roller coaster. And, you know, intense high and lows, drama, or walking on eggshells, isolation. Discovered you from seeing friends, family, or pursuing personal goals, feeling drained. Instead of feeling support, you feel exhausted, anxiety, or insecure on, you know, often. So, you know, those are the things that you need to be aware of sometimes in a relationship. Just because you do love that person, you do deserve your peace as well inside the relationship as of you giving that person their peace. So I'm gonna take it back to you, James, your guest.

0: what it looks like.
1: Mm-hmm.
0: And so I want to start here. So in this cycle, which is also can be considered the cognitive triangle. Mm-hmm. And the cognitive triangle is something that I think, good, bad, and different, that produces a feeling.
1: Mm-hmm.
0: I'm feeling drained. I'm feeling happy. And then that produces my behavior.
1: Mm-hmm.
0: And so in this toxic relationship, when we are remaining in it because we're not whole and we're dependent on someone else,
1: mm-hmm.
0: to feel that, we will think that negative thought, I am not well, it's me, why is he or she doing that, I'm feeling sad, I'm feeling depressed, I'm going to work harder.

0: But most Black Americans really all have been in toxic relationships.
1: Agree. Mm-hmm.
0: Because mm-hmm. we can find guilt, shame, feelings, mm-hmm. Emotional manipulation. Mm-hmm. You know, you have these young kids growing up now. Everybody wants to be a pimp. Well, that was the old 70 movies that portrayed Black men that way that mm-hmm. I didn't see in my household or around my corner. I didn't see none of that. Donald Goins did not live in my neighborhood. He was not the inspiration as I grew up as a young man. But mm-hmm. I did go through the stepfather cycle. But he was a great stepfather. He worked every day, and he was with my mom until she passed, 35 years. So I viewed things from that point, but I never got to see my mother and father as a union. Mm-hmm. I never got that opportunity. And I didn't notice that until I was talking to my mate last night. And realize, wow, something that I've been running from for a long time mm-hmm. is that how did I develop the skills to not let my kids go through that? Hmm. All my kids, mothers, we're all great when it comes to the kids. You will never see us... Mm-hmm. having a major bickering, or sometimes we go back and forth because men and women always going to have a difference of opinion. Mm-hmm. For mm-hmm. those who haven't been in long-term relationships and young people, get ready because women see things sometimes different than men. Mm-hmm. That's why we have man caves and lady lairs. And hopefully we can all, you know, resolve issues that we have. So... the boundaries that I put up, I don't understand if they really should be there because all I know is toxicity. Mm-hmm. So the boundary I put up, am I giving someone a chance to get close to me or am I pushing them away mm-hmm. is because I grew up at a distance. Mm-hmm. So someone who's in my situation... because I'd rather explain it about me for those mm-hmm. who just only knows toxic relationship, but we're not trying to harm anyone. Mm-hmm. It's just that's how we were raised. That's mm-hmm. what we know. So how can you get someone to understand that and work on themselves when sometimes the person you're trying to work on it with doesn't want to change their view, and then they... Researches, go to therapy,

0: communicate with my 19-year-old grandson like I do my 11-year-old granddaughter.
1: Yes.
0: I've got to know them, understand them, and they've got to know me.
2: Mm-hmm.
0: And if I don't understand how to resolve conflict in a healthy manner, when I've been hurt, to express that without rage and violence and blaming, and then that's where that toxicity continues to perpetuate in the relationship.
2: Mm-hmm.
0: And I think it's also important, what does relationship mean to that individual?
2: Mm-hmm.
0: If I'm in a relationship with someone and they're all about it is just work and status and doing this, and then the other person, it's about family and connection, we're not on the same page. So

do, this is the work that we're going to be doing in this relationship. Mm. And we've got to stop

0: other. We are communicating with each other.
1: Well,
0: that's a lot.
1: Yes, it is. That's wonderful because someone hopefully needed to hear this.
2: Yes.
1: And hopefully we can help them understand what a toxic relationship is and also resolve it. And that's the next thing let's get to, because I have a lot to talk about, a short time to do it in. So let's get into the resolving a toxic relationship. Once you know you're in a toxic relationship, how do we, after we come to our mate, we put that boundary there, we let them know, look, something needs to occur. And if they're willing or if they don't choose to, what steps can we make to exit this toxicity?
0: So, again, a hard process, but not impossible. And I'm gonna just start with myself. I was widowed young because I got married young, and then I chose a few years later, you know, another.

0: different relationship. And no marriage is not irreparable, but we have to be willing to do the work. Mm-hmm. As the individual, I've got to be willing to take my ownership of what I've brought to this relationship, mm-hmm. that has not been healthy, and willing to say that I am going to change my thinking, my mm-hmm. behavior, so we can have the relationship that we want. We need to decide how do we want to show up as a couple in this relationship? Mm. And if we are unwilling to have, number one, those hard conversations, mm-hmm. taking ownership of our own behavior and willing to change so we can have the relationship that we want,
1: yes.
0: it's not going to work. And it's time to go. The only time that I will tell anyone in a marriage or a partnership to leave when there's violence,
1: mm-hmm.
0: That's involved, because no one should be putting hands on anybody. Mm-hmm. And everyone should feel safe in their home,
1: yes.
0: and not in fear that you're going to be physically hurt.
1: Yes.

0: give 15 minutes of a free consultation to anyone.
1: Oh. Great. So there you have it, listeners. Come on down, because we all need to talk to somebody.
2: Yes, we do.
1: Remember the kids when you was on the playground as kids? We used to talk to them, too. Remember the days when you used to walk outside, didn't want to go to school, you get to ditch in class,

be respected in a relationship. They do help you to feel supported and safe. You should make sure you communicate those boundaries clearly. And when they are not respected, if they are being

0: that they think that whatever my teacher told me, that's the way it should be in black and white. But that's not always true. Sometimes it's the lies my teacher told us what affects my adulthood. And they didn't have what we have today, the internet. Most prophets didn't even go 40 miles. Mm-hmm. So a lot of information that you have was their perspective of their area and their kingdom. A lot of them didn't go out and live in the other kingdoms because they were forbidden. Like we said last week about aliens and being an immigrant or a migrant. Most of us have migrated to a different place. That's even inside our own countries. Mm-hmm. We have migrated our social knowledge into the public realm of someone else's city, state, or even countries. How you go to the Bahamas and someone say, oh, that's American, and they watch how you act. So they're going to say, oh, either I like those Americans or foolish Americans. So beware of a toxic relationship, and if you feel you're in one, go to your family if they're listening. Go to your support group. It could be someone at work, your work husband, your work wife, or just a friend, a therapist, but get help, talk to someone, because everyone loves. But sometimes you can love something but don't care about it, because caring is an action of love. And if you don't care about someone and just love them, are you really helping them or are you really in love? So we're going to go to our next segment, which is reading for the blind. Can you read?
1: Yes, I'm going to read from 1 Kings. The first verse is from...
0: Can you do Genesis 42 first?
1: Oh, that wasn't on there. Oh. But I will go to...
0: I'm sorry.
1: Oh, no. It wasn't. Okay, I see.
2: Yeah.
1: Okay, sorry about that. We're going to go to Genesis 42.
0: And while she's doing that, let me explain. It's going to speak about Joseph and his brothers. Mm-hmm. And when they put him in the hole, and then he was captured or was sold, however you want to place it.

he's going to provide for them. Mm-hmm. But the moral story is, look how the Creator, God, or whoever you work it up, takes your destiny, shapes it, mm-hmm. and

woman putting a hit out on him because she had earthly powers and she had resources and she had her husband, the king, as something that he shouldn't have been. Yeah. We'll leave it at that, and that gives you a glimpse of what a toxic relationship is spiritually, earthly, physically, and socially, and your occupation. We'll go on a quick break, and we'll come back with Shanice and James' weekly.

0: Well, we back real quick. We only got a few minutes left.
1: Yes.
0: And this has been an insightful Saturday. So hopefully y'all enjoyed listening to me as I enjoyed talking to you. Shawnee,
1: yes.
0: Give us a recap of those. I almost said it.
1: I know.
0: The Raiders.
1: Oh, my goodness. Come on now. Okay, so the Raiders lost to the Colts 40-6 on October the 5th, following a 25-24 loss to the Chicago Bears in week 4. The game against the Colts was a blowout, with the Raiders' offense struggling to score and the defense unable to contain the Colts, Jonathan Taylor. The Raiders also recently released a linebacker.

0: The winning ranch
1: Right.
0: ran scored after Phillies. I'm like, through to a home plate, went wild on a base loaded ground and hit by Andy.
1: The guy
0: Pages.
1: Missed him. I feel so far up, so bad for him because he missed the tag that he's been making probably since, excuse me, middle school. So,
0: yes,
1: but thank you because I'm a Raider. I'm a Dodger fan. So, go Dodger. Matter of fact, we pay tonight. So, as I'm fitting to. Well, I'm going to. I need to stop that. You know, that's that little, you know, talking, what they call Ebonics.
0: Yeah.
1: Hanging out. You're fitting to. My mother told me, boy, you better stop saying that word. I still say that. Even my daughter say, daddy, it ain't fixing to, but hey, you know.
0: Hey, we fixing to. Well, I guess that is the ending for
1: Well,
0: we'll sports.
1: Wrap it up. With sports,
0: yes.
1: Thank you again for Shawnee's great sports view. And we're going to give a hand to Shy Shy.
0: Yes.
1: She's going to be virtual. She was going to be home now. She's going to get off the stage and put pressure on me and Shawnee and the boss. But we love her. And we'll stay strong.
0: And she'll still
1: will
0: be here.
1: Thank you.
0: Thank you.
1: Have a great rest of your day.
0: All right. Bye.
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